0: We reached out to Hakeem Jeffries to talk, and he did get back to us and was interested, but, like, it still hasn't happened. Our door is always open, Hakeem. Anyway, he did talk to Jason Zengerle from The New Yorker, so we talked to Jason, and Jason wanted to start with that super racist video Trump posted depicting the Obamas as apes.
1: Jeffries has this reputation for being a very calm, deliberate, not angry person. You know, oftentimes to his detriment. I think a lot of Democratic partisans wish he would be more angry. But the way he told me the story, he was legitimately pissed off. And he realized that he needed to respond in some way. And he didn't think that a tweet would be sufficient. He wanted to do, an Instagram post. And, you know, he looked into his aide's iPhone and he said,
2: Donald Trump and his vile, racist and malignant behavior.
1: And as soon as he was done recording the video, I think he started to have second thoughts. And, you know, they sent the video up to Washington for a social media team to edit. And he told them, like, let's bleep out the word. For him, it was a smashing social media success.
3: Well, well, well. Welcome to the party, Hakeem. We've all been here a while, but we saved you a seat.
0: Hakeem Jeffries has no left to give. I like it. You spent months writing about Hakeem Jeffries, and you were given access that a lot of people in the media rarely get to this individual. Why did you want to start your profile of him with that story? What does it tell us about who this individual is?
1: I mean, I thought it captured his... the dilemma he faces in some ways, just in the sense that he is this very deliberate, you know, calculated in a lot of ways, a political figure, very conventional. And he is operating in a political space these days that doesn't really reward or appreciate that approach. And oftentimes that approach is not successful. And I think he is... You know, he's trying to adapt to the new rules of the road, and, you know, he's kind of doing it in fits and starts, and sometimes he's more successful than others. But I still think even when he is successful, he still has some maybe qualms about it.
0: I remember when former Speaker Kevin McCarthy got the gig, it was like this culmination of a lifelong aspiration. How long has Hakeem Jeffries wanted to be Speaker of the House?
1: When he got to Congress in 2012, he definitely, I think, you know, wanted to become a player.
4: There's a hip hop song, Every Day I'm Hustling.
5: Yeah.
4: And I kind of feel that way down here in Washington in a positive manner, of course.
1: He wanted to be in leadership, you know, chair a committee, whatever. He was someone who kind of had his eye on that. At the same time, he kind of had his eye on that. The Congressional Black Caucus, I think, had started to think a little bit differently about what they could achieve in Congress. You know, for a long time, they wanted their members to get chairmanships and things like that, or maybe be like, you know, majority whip. But by the time Jeffries got there, they started to think that we could actually get a speaker. And his arrival kind of coincided with this realization on the part of the CBC. And I think a lot of CBC members kind of viewed Jeffries as a potential future speaker, and they started to groom him for that. And pretty soon after that, Nancy Pelosi started to think of him as someone who would be a good member of her leadership team. And I think, I think by 2018, that's when it really sort of became apparent that he was going to be someone who could potentially be a speaker.
0: What does he actually stand for as a leading Democrat, as the most powerful Democrat in the House?
1: I think quite intentionally, he doesn't stand for anything. I think that in some ways has been, you know, key to his success, is that he has managed for the most part to avoid, you know, being kind of pigeonholed or put anywhere on the ideological spectrum. He is very critical of the far left of the party, especially the DSA.
3: Do Democratic Socialists belong in the Democratic Party, Leader Jeffries?
4: Well, what I can say is that I do not support defunding the police. I do not support open borders.
2: I do not support abolishing the Senate.
1: He views the DSA as, and this is, you know, particular to Brooklyn. I mean, he views them as college educated young white people who are coming to Brooklyn and displacing older black working class people. But I was talking to this, you know, former Democratic congressional aide and basically asking this person the question you're asking me, you know, what does he stand for? And this person was, you know, trying to kind of explain it and finally just was sort of exasperated and just said, you know, and he said he's intentionally not trying not to stand for anything. He's sort of like hotel art. He just is. And it's satisfactory.
0: He just is.
1: Yeah.
0: I mean, we always joke about the Democratic tent being so big. You know, at one point in 2024, it included everyone from AOC to Liz Cheney. Now it might include everyone from Abdul al-Sayed to Karl Rove.
1: Yes.
0: Yeah, we don't have a lot of case studies for how he manages his caucus because they haven't been in power. But I think maybe one of the most telling examples was the shutdown, because they were, in a way, like the power brokers there. Yeah. Tell us how Hakeem Jeffries managed that.
1: That was probably his greatest success as minority leader. When Trump took office for the second time, especially for those first, you know, few months, I think all of sort of congressional Democrats and Jeffries especially, they were like really on their heels. They could not figure out how to deal with this guy and what they're going to do to stop him. And, you know, Jeffries was even complaining that, you know, he didn't have any leverage. It was almost sort of like plaintively like saying he didn't have any leverage.
2: I'm trying to figure out what leverage we actually have. What leverage do we have? Republicans have repeatedly lectured America. They control the House, the Senate, and the presidency. Is their government.
1: But then he eventually realized that a shutdown would be at least a little bit of leverage. But the real question was, what was the shutdown going to be about? And there were a lot of Democratic members of Congress who wanted it to be about, you know, authoritarianism or corruption. They wanted it to be about all these different issues. And Jeffries was really insistent that we need to make this about one issue, and we need to make it about health care.
5: Americans know that they need us to stand up and save their health care.
2: There is a Republican health care crisis that is devastating the American people, and we're going to continue to stand up for everyday Americans.
6: Donald Trump and Republicans have barreled us into a shutdown because they refuse to protect Americans' health care.
1: And, you know, the Democrats were the one who caused the shutdown. And normally, in the way shutdowns have worked in the past, it's the party that causes the shutdown that gets the heat from the public. But this time around, I think because Democrats were so consistent in saying this is about health care, and Republicans were so scattered in their own messaging and their own explanations of what was going on, Democrats, you know, they're polling numbers went up, Trump's and Republicans went down. And that was a real victory for Jeffries.
0: Did that whole incident put Jeffries on the president's radar in a way that he wasn't? It doesn't seem like the president really talks about Hakeem Jeffries very much.
1: No, it comes and it goes. For a long time, like, he wouldn't mention Jeffries at all. I mean, I think Jeffries told me something like the first time he believes Trump ever said his name publicly was just last year. Yeah, the way to tell if Trump is thinking about you is if he posts about you on Truth Social. Mm. And he started to post about Jeffries a lot, you know, and all the usual

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1: Should be charged with inciting violence. The radical left Democrats actually want to destroy our country. President DJT.
2: But yeah, he does seem to be paying a little bit more to Jeffries now than he was before.
3: And do we think Jeffries is ready to go toe-to-toe with the president of the United States if that's what voters decide he's to do this November?
2: In his mind, he's ready. And I think in his own stilted, rehearsed, steady fashion, he will go toe-to-toe with Donald Trump. He will talk about affordability and he'll talk about corruption and he'll, you know, talk about the so-called president. I don't think it will necessarily be satisfying for a lot of Democratic voters out there and Democratic partisans. But I think Jeffries, I don't think you're going to see a new Hakeem Jeffries if he's Speaker. I think he's going to, especially rhetorically, perform the same way he has before. But I think it's going to take him a little while to figure out how to do the job.
3: What Hakeem's gonna do with all that power when we're back on Today Explained.

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7: Okay, now we're joined by Mariana Sotomayor, who's the Capitol Hill correspondent for Puck News. Mariana, what are the vibes in the House around these midterms right now?
8: The vibes, if you ask Democrats, are incredibly strong. I mean, if anything, it's mostly Democrats trying to tell each other, like, don't oversell how amazing of a night we're going to have.
7: Wow.
8: Yes. And like genuinely in a number of conversations that I've been having with strategists, lawmakers, those seeking office themselves, like the question isn't anymore like, will Democrats flip the House majority? It's Democrats will flip the House majority. How big is that majority going to be? They want to play in like deep Trump districts. And they've been doing that in like Trump+5, Trump+10 districts that he won in 24. Now they're like, what about Trump+21 districts? And some people are like, whoa, guys, let's not get too overly excited, because also everybody kind of has some PTSD from the 22 midterms. That's when Republicans ended up taking up the House, and Republicans were in the same place around this time where they're like, oh my gosh, we're going to flip 30 plus seats.
9: Republicans did not see the red wave they predicted.
10: I've heard it called, you know, the red sprinkler. I've heard it called the red splash, the red puddle.
8: And then they only gained a 5-seat majority. And we saw how difficult that was for Republicans. And frankly, it continues to be.
7: You would think that the Democrats would be trying to sell themselves based on like, here's what we're going to do if we flip the House and the Senate. But I don't hear a ton of that kind of talk, maybe by design, because they just want to focus all their energies on what they don't like about what this administration's doing, because that's the more popular approach. But what is this party's priorities if they take back the House?
8: You are totally spot on that. It is more or less vague in some ways. I'm sure Democrats would argue, no, we're being really specific. And sure, we do know that if they take the majority, there's three planks. And this is what Jeffries outlined even a year ago. And Schumer, to some extent, has also adopted these planks.

0: They want to tackle affordability, healthcare, and corruption.
1: We're fighting to lower the high costs of groceries, gas, and goods. We're fighting to make healthcare affordable for every single American. And we certainly will fight to hold the crooks accountable.
0: Affordability means a number of different things. And the way that Jeffries is looking at it is you have your first 100 hours, your 100 days, and then your first year. And we don't really know what is going to come up in those 100 days and in the first year. But within those 100 hours, he's starting to give us some hints.
1: We've established 5 working groups on affordability. A working group on housing, a working group on health care, a working group on child care, a working group on groceries and goods, and a working group on gas and utilities.
0: And there are some issues where they could easily, probably very quickly pass, right? Like those Medicaid tax credits that are going to expire just in the next couple of months because of the One Big Beautiful Bill.
1: We have to reverse the Medicaid cuts. We should extend the Affordable Care Act tax credits.
0: Also, you have the corruption part of this where Democrats already 4 months, a number of committee Democrats have been, one, taking notes. It's like, oh, the Trump admin did that. Okay, going to write that down so I can remember to circle back when we have the majority. But I've been told to expect subpoenas to start being sent out to administration officials, to cabinet officials, to potential like corporations that have cozied up too close to the Trump administration pretty much after the House majority is declared. But again, still pretty vague. We don't have the line by line items yet.
2: This entire episode we're making is premised upon the idea that if the Democrats win or win big, Hakeem Jeffries becomes the speaker. But of course, in recent history, we have seen a planned succession go sideways for, let's say, I don't know, Kevin McCarthy. Is it all but certain that Hakeem Jeffries will indeed be speaker if the Democrats win or win big?
0: Yeah, look, from inside of the Capitol, all that I've heard is that he is going to be speaker. And I haven't heard anything from the number of lawmakers who've already been elected that they are going to try to, you know, cause any kind of issues ahead of a speakership election. That being said, a number of progressives like Alexandria Ocasio-Cortez, Delia Ramirez, a number of those members are already talking to a number of the progressives who are coming in, who are kind of being a little coy with whether they're going to vote for Jeffries. And their message has been, look, Democrats need to stay united. We have difference of opinions on a number of fronts, but we need to be united. We need to govern. And we can't get to any of that until we elect a speaker.
2: You know, Jason, who we heard from earlier in the show, who profiled Hakeem for The New Yorker, was saying how he's definitely going to be learning a lot on the job. And I remember Nancy Pelosi didn't really want to spend, you know, the years of Trump 1 investigating and impeaching, but the nature of Trump 1 like forced her to ultimately do that. Do you think Jeffries has learned anything from how his predecessor approached the president? Because we don't know what these next 2 years will bring. We don't know how this presidency is going to end. Some people are still worried that the president may not step down.
0: Yeah. No, to your question about impeachment, it is fascinating to see where House Democrats are right now versus like where they were back then. I do not hear let's impeach Trump that much from, like, again, the 200 and something Democrats that are currently in office. And the reason why is because, one, there is the thinking like, okay, the Constitution says he can only be a 2-term president. Like, truly, it's going to be ridiculous. And probably the Supreme Court's going to rule like he can't run again. So let's not get into that. But because Democrats are already thinking, planning, strategizing all of their investigations, I think we should expect possible impeachments against cabinet officials, particularly Pete Hegseth is a name I keep hearing a lot, because there's a number of Republicans who are incredibly upset with him. So Democrats are kind of thinking a little bit more strategically in terms of if we are going to impeach or if we're really going to try and subpoena or hold people in contempt of Congress, et cetera, will we have Republicans backing us up? in those certain cases, or if they don't, just create a tough vote for them.
2: I mean, these three planks, affordability, healthcare, and holding the crooks accountable or investigations, whatever it might be, those could have been the planks like in month one or month two of this second Trump go round. I wonder how much motivation there is in the caucus to like take on some of the issues that have come up in maybe the last year or so. I mean, ICE comes to mind.
3: We do not consent, nor will we enable DHS and ISIS lawlessness.
2: Iran.
4: Donald Trump has taken America to war without authorization, without explanation, without a strategy or an exit plan.
2: Spending billions of dollars on vanity projects around D.C.
5: Trump is trying to rename everything after himself to please his incredible ego, even when it profanes our fallen heroes and desecrates the sacred ground.
2: Making billions of dollars off of his own name and brand while in office. I mean, how much are Democrats pushing for the issues that maybe have struck a chord more recently?
0: Behind the scenes, actually, they've been pushing those things a lot. But my understanding is that Jeffries doesn't necessarily want to broadcast anything that could show any divisions among Democrats right now. Like, he really just wants to project that Democrats are united on these three issues. Here's how we're going to tackle those three issues. But everybody else is like, okay, but there's so many more things that we have to prove and we should get done. And we should show contrast with Republicans moving forward. And my understanding is his idea of it is we will get to those issues after the election, not even worth debating pre-election, because first we have to win. No one is trying to sugarcoat how hard it is going to be to basically tackle a number of these issues where Democrats aren't united on. And there's conversations of how does the size of the majority affect that, right? Because if you have a bigger majority, that means likely Democrats flip seats in districts that Trump won by a whole lot. So you're going to get a lot more centrist Democrats in the caucus. If it's a smaller majority, that's really going to help a number of those Democratic Socialist candidates coming in have a much stronger voice, right? Because they can, in a larger majority, it's possible that their votes could be canceled out. So all of those dynamics are going to be on full display. And it all, again, is determinative on what happens in November.
2: Read Mariana at puck.news, read Jason's Hakeem profile at newyorker.com, or fish the issue out of your pile. Danielle Hewitt produced, Jolie Myers edited, Gabriel Donatov fact-checked, Bridger Dunnigan and David Tatasciore mixed. I'm Sean Ramosperm. If you enjoyed listening to me today but really wish you could be watching me this whole time, great news. I'm going to be talking to my Vox colleague Andrew Prokop about these midterms on Substack Live this Wednesday. And if you're like, what's a Substack Live? 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
1: Show.
2: Right.
1: Over more than a decade.
2: It happened that our star happened to be just plain brilliant. She could make you laugh without trying very hard. Just amazing.
1: A total genius. And also very notably beautiful for someone that is that funny.
2: She's just amazing.
1: But like when you are making a costume for something that is funny, sometimes the costume is funny, right? Sometimes you get to make the famous drapery dress from the Gone with the Winds parody where it's, you know, someone wearing a dress with a curtain rod.
2: Well, in the movie, it was funny. What happened was funny. You couldn't, I mean, because the next time you see her, she's in the most perfectly made movie outfit ever. Everything is perfect. And you know that's not true in life at all.
1: So in the parody, she just shows up literally wearing the drapes. So sometimes the costume is the funny thing. But
2: you have to have an actress or an actor that just pulls it off. Just does just the wrong thing. Just enough. Too much is too much. It's you just have to know.
1: Does that also apply to the outfits?
2: Oh yeah. Yeah. It just does.
1: Did you ever put something on screen that you thought was too much? It distracted from the comedy?
2: Sometimes. Not too often, but sometimes. You just have to kind of know how much you can get away with and still have a laugh. And sometimes you don't have to do very much because there's just a little this or a little that can turn your whole idea. You think, oh, that's pretty. Oh, no, it's not. Oh, my God. What is she doing in that dress? Oh, you know, it's like that. It's different.
1: We've got some more to talk to with the late Bob Mackie, including the time that he put Elton John in a sequined Donald Duck costume. It's Bullseye from MaximumFun.org and NPR.
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4: Last week, a key stretch of the Pacific Ocean hit its highest temperature on record, and it's still climbing. It's a warning sign of the so-called Godzilla El Nino, expected to bring floods, droughts, heat waves, and higher prices for staples like coffee. What to expect from the Super El Nino and how states are preparing. 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
1: Welcome back to Bullseye. I'm Jesse Thorne. We're replaying my 2025 conversation with Bob Mackie. Mackie died a few weeks ago. He was 87 years old. Mackie was an Oscar-nominated costume and fashion designer who's worked with, I mean, basically anyone on earth who is fabulous. Liza Minnelli, Carol Burnett, Marilyn Monroe, Cher, Dolly Parton, so many others. When Bob and I talked last year, he was kind enough to invite me into his beautiful home in sunny Palm Springs. It was a sensory delight, and he was a very gracious host. Let's get back into it. Me and Bob.

0: Bob Mackey. I want to ask you about a couple of your most famous designs.
1: Oh, good. Are they favorites or they're ones you want to nab me on?
0: Well, they're they're a mixed bag.
1: Okay.
0: Bob.
1: All right, go for it.
0: Okay. Well, first of all, some of the most ridiculous and delightful are some of the more ridiculous things that you put Elton John in. There's this moment in the documentary where there's this conversation about the time Elton John was dressed as Donald Duck.
1: Right.
0: And what seems to be your defense is, well, previously we had dressed him as Minnie Mouse.
1: No, but I mean, he loved it. He had the best time when he was in costume.
0: Well, it's great. That's why he loved it.
1: And he would start laughing at himself. And then, of course, Donald Duck, he couldn't do the pedals on the piano because he had his shoes were made out of, like, you know, flippers that you swim in.
0: Right.
1: And they're painted yellow. I mean, it was like impossible.
0: There's a lot of shots in the documentary of him in his skin tight sequel Elton John themed Dodgers uniform.
1: Right, right. That was one day in his life. And then later on, he did it again. But, you know.
0: So where does those things come from?
1: Well, he was always wearing a costume.
0: Right.
1: When he did a concert. And sometimes the costume would be made in England because that's where he was, or he'd be in LA where that's where he was. And I was there, usually there. I don't know. You just go for it. You just do the best. And I remember the Donald Duck costume was his PR agent said, why can't he just wear a uniform, Dodgers uniform? And I said, good idea. And we'll make it all sparkly and he'll love that. And he loved diamonds. He loved jewelry. He spent all his money on beautiful things like that and give it as gifts and keep it himself and look in the drawers. Isn't it beautiful? You know, everybody's different and they have their likes and dislikes.
0: Okay. Another one is this famous Cher outfit at the Academy Awards.
1: Right.
0: When she was being serious Cher was... huge boots, like giant black boots.
1: Yeah, they were over the knee, yeah.
0: Very little between waist and shoulders.
1: Right, very little.
0: And then...
1: But it was below her waist, actually. The part that sat on her, the pants or whatever, her leg things.
0: Yeah, leg things, I think. Yeah. Is that the technical term? Yeah, The costume designer.
1: Yeah, yeah. Well, lower pants, okay.
0: And then...
1: And a loincloth.
0: Yeah. And the grandest headdress that's ever existed
1: on
0: a head.
1: Well, you see, for how many years did she do that show? And every week she would be in some exotic outfit. You know, it wasn't a real outfit, but yet it was. And she said, you know, nobody's seen me look this exotic or this strange. To her, that was strange. But and in a long time, and I want to look like that because she was pissed off she didn't get nominated. She was not happy. And of course, she got more attention than anybody ever has for doing, you know, a part that she didn't even like doing.
0: I mean, in a way, she's like not only the ultimate Bob Mackey clothing wearer because she has worked with you so extensively and so long.
1: But it happened right away. It wasn't something that developed over time. It happened quickly.
0: It's like she is someone who so easily can wear something that is the 12 out of 10-est garment in history, make it look completely at home without losing any of its beauty or any of what makes it outrageous. You know what I mean?
1: You're like, right. You're
0: all
1: right.
0: Those things can sit on
1: you're
0: her
1: absolutely
0: at the same time.
1: Right. I have a picture of her dressed from head to toe as Queen Elizabeth I. Mm-hmm. And it works. Who would think this funny little Armenian girl from the valley, you know, but it works. She's amazing.
0: It must be a great feeling to know that you've had these few subjects in your life, like an Elton John or like Cher, where...
1: Well, Elton just said to me, would you make me costumes? I said, well, what kind of costumes would you like? Well, I like those things that Cher wears. And I'm thinking to myself, oh God, do we have a drag queen in the works here? No, just likes to dress up and have it be glittery and sparkly and you know, drag on the ground across the stage, whatever it takes to make it work.
0: I mean, he's sort of like a mask. He's like the mask drag king. Like, well, he enacts insane versions of masculinity.
1: Kind of, yeah. Elton John is very honest about himself and what he likes and who he likes and went through a lot of hell in the beginning and got over it. Thank God.
0: It's Bullseye. I'm Jesse Thorne. We're replaying my conversation from 2025 with the late costume design legend, Bob Mackie. Is your greatest pleasure to have somebody in front of you that you know you could execute your wildest idea with?
1: Well, that's always good to feel that you can do that. But I think that I could make that happen with almost anybody if they're a good performer to start with. But you know, that's just sort of bragging about myself. But there's times when you just look at somebody and the way they walk, the way they talk, the way they just kind of will say something and they'll get a laugh and you go, okay, I get it. Yeah. It's great when that happens. Your most famous designs are often the biggest and most ridiculous, but what are the, just because it's memorable, but what are the designs that you, what is a design that you've created that you're really proud of? I don't even know at this point. I don't really know I've done so many that you just do it and you say, well, that works. Oh, thank God. We got a laugh. Well, you know, and then you go on to the next thing and hope that it's better. But I don't have that. There isn't that particular one. The one that was the most startling was Cher on the cover of Time magazine in her semi see-through dress. At the time, it was like outrageous because Time magazine had political stars and leaders of different countries and all these things on the cover. And all of a sudden, there she was, our little girl, you know. And how did that happen? it's just kind of like, wow, okay. And she was that important at that time. Any girl in this country that had long black hair and a big nose said, everybody tells me I look just like Cher. And you go, oh, honey, no, it's a long way, but go ahead.
0: Now that you're in your 80s, do you think you're better at this than you used to be?
1: No, I don't think I'm better at it. I don't think I'm better. I think I'd be about the same. I think. You know, I might be wrong about that.
0: Have you learned things?
1: I've learned things. Yeah, you learn things. You learn what's flattering, what will look great on them and what will not look great on them. There's always that too. Especially if they're a glamour girl of sorts. And some people just can't pull it off the same way.
0: Well, Bob, I'm so grateful for your time. It's so fun to get to talk to you about your incredible work.
1: Well, thank you.
0: Bob Mackie from last year. He passed away just a few weeks ago at the age of 87. The documentary of which he is the subject is called Bob Mackie, Naked Illusion. You can stream it now on HBO Max. It's Bullseye. I'm Jesse Thorne. My next guest this week is the stand-up comic Miss Pat. Pat had an extraordinarily difficult path to success. She was a victim of child sexual abuse. She was a mother at 14. She was incarcerated. To go from those kinds of circumstances to where she is today, a national headliner with TV and movie credits. I mean, I cannot imagine doing it. Could you? But to talk to Miss Pat, just in terms of her life story, it sells her comedy short. She's a genuinely brilliant stand-up, direct and clever and raw. She'll talk about getting bored when her granddaughter talks, chase it with a story about surviving a gunshot, and then finish with a brutal quip about menopause. I'm going to play you a little bit, but this is NPR, and I will have to say that Miss Pat's stand-up is very, very direct and raw. She also has her own show. When we talked in 2024, the Miss Pat Show had just kicked off its fourth season on BET. These days, you can catch all five seasons of the Emmy-nominated program on Paramount+. On the Miss Pat Show, she plays a fictionalized version of herself. Her character is a stand-up comic, like Pat. She's also a mother of four, like Pat. Her family has moved from their hometown, Atlanta, to a conservative small town in Indiana. In this clip, Pat is heading back to Indiana after a long tour, and she makes some small talk with the person sitting next to her.
2: Headed home?
3: Yep. Back to Plainfield, Indiana.
2: Oh, that's a nice city.
3: Well, I just moved there. I'm still getting used to it. But if you like white people, tiki torches, and duck, it's a nice city.
2: I'm looking forward to getting home. I miss my children like crazy.
3: They dead?
2: I just miss them. Don't you miss yours?
3: Child, I don't miss the babies by my husband or them grown kids by my baby daddy.
2: Were you out here for work as well?
3: Yep. I'm a comedian. You?
2: I'm a geologist.
3: What?
2: A geologist. I study rocks.
3: Wait a minute. They get white people jobs studying rocks?
0: Ms. Pat, welcome to Bullseye. I'm so happy to have you on the show.
4: Thank you for having me.
0: As I was watching a few episodes of the Ms. Pat Show, I found myself wondering, are there lines that have been handed to you on Tuesday or whenever you do the read-through for that week where you say to yourself, this is too much?
4: No.
0: Okay.
4: Well, I co-created this show with Jordan E. Cooper, and sometimes he get a little wild, and I'm like, Jordan, I don't think we should do that. So, you know, he want me to do something. I was like, that's not me. Give it to Tammy Roman. She going to deliver it way better. Sometimes he do get a little crazy, but we're open field over there.
0: It really is. I mean, like, it is the rawest multicam sitcom I've ever seen in its tone. Like, you just go at everything hard.
4: Yes. We pull the scab off the sore. You know, like network TV, they're just, if they're going to talk about race, it's going to be a little bit because they don't want to, you know, they don't want anybody to think or cry or get upset. With us, we're going to make you go deep. We're going to make you pull those demons out your closet. We're going to make you deal with things that you've been trying not to deal with. So, you know, every season is something crazy with the Miss Pat Show.
0: Okay. This show, the show that ended up on the air on BET Plus, was your sort of third time through developing the show. So what was it that you got to by the end? Well, first of all, congratulations on keeping the ball rolling that whole time.
4: Yes.
0: But what was it that you got to at the end that you weren't able to get to the first two times?
4: Hollywood. I'm not Hollywood. So, you know, a lot of people just want to do stuff because they want to be on TV or they want the money. And I went through two writers before Jordan. And the first one, I let go. The second one, we didn't come up with nothing at Fox Light. So when nothing was developed, I was able to get a third chance, which you don't in Hollywood. So the thing with me is I didn't want to be put out there any kind of way. I wanted to be funny because I'm a stand-up comedian. So I'm funny on stage. So I don't want you to give me no corny show. Now, the cursing in the grown people language came from the co-creator. He said, the problem y'all having when he was a 22-year-old kid out of college. He come to tell Fox and he said, the problem that y'all having is y'all want to allow her to be herself. If y'all let this girl be herself, this will be a hit.
0: I love the idea that this dude was 22 years old. He was a playwright.
4: He's a playwright.
0: He was still in college when
4: he met me.
0: Yeah.
4: Yeah.
0: And he came to tell them what they were doing wrong.
4: We both did because we had never developed anything. He had a play that just went to like the public in New York. And Lee Daniel found him and was telling them all of this stuff. And I said, look, Jordan, I'm going to be honest with you. This is Hollywood. They all lie. Nobody's going to tell you the truth. I said, I'm the only person going to tell you the truth. I said, they're not going to give you this job. Every day I'm interviewing for writers. I say, let's go off and write something together. Don't put your name on it, which was very tricky because so many people can get their stuff stolen. I said, don't put your name on it. I'm going to give it to Lee. If they don't like it, then they'll say I tried.
0: Why did you decide to do that with him and not with somebody else?
4: Because he listened to me. The other writers wouldn't listen. They wanted to create their own version of me when I'm sitting here in your face. I'm not dead. I'm not make-believe. You had the originality in your face. He didn't mind taking pieces of my life. This dude studied me so much that he knew how Miss Pat was going to say things. And in the midst of all, he taught me a lot about writing, and I taught him a lot about comedy. Because sometimes he would come to me and I'd be like, that joke already been done. That's a little hacky. I said, think outside the box when you're writing comedy. Think about creating something somebody never heard. And I remember when we was writing the pilot, he said, what you think about this? I said, what? He said, quiet. I said, what the hell is quiet? Fire before you quit. And I hollered. And I said, see, that's comedy. And that was one of the things that stuck out in the first season of the Miss Pat Show. And then the great part about him, he likes to go deep. He wants to let you know it's okay to cry. And so many people can relate to this because it's like they family. It ain't no just no black family. It ain't no white family. It's everybody got a Miss Pat or know a Miss Pat.
0: It's Bullseye. I'm Jesse Thorne. I'm here with the stand-up comic Miss Pat. The characters on the show are not too far from your actual real life. You have a sweet husband in real life. You have a sweet husband on the show. They kind of look alike, at least per the picture that I only saw a little picture of your real life husband and a big pretend husband on the screen, but they kind of look alike. And but like these characters are pretty close to your life. So what were the guidances that you had to make in the writing process? What were the things that felt true or false?
4: Well, when me and Jordan created the pilot, he knew my family because we had spent a lot of time on the phone, like we still do to this day. We talked a lot. And so I broke down each person in my family. And one thing I told him, I said, you can't just make me funny because that's not real to who I am. I said, my whole family is funny. You know, we rag on each other. We talk about each other. We have fun. And nothing hurts anybody's feelings. So I said, everybody got to be funny or somewhat. Everybody need an identity. I said, don't just put me here as a star and make me the star of this show and everybody depending on me to deliver every joke. I said, no, because that wouldn't be real to who I am. I said, so therefore, we got to spread it around. And so I just described every character to him. And he created it.
0: What's the story that you brought to the writer's room that ended up on the screen?
4: Everything you see, dang me, from that first episode.
0: Pat, what's an example? Let's have an example.
4: Moving to Plainfield, Indiana, the pilot. That was all my stand-up. The first season was all my stand-up. I couldn't use it no more because we had wrote it all into a sitcom. Dang near every episode was my stand-up. So, you know, honestly, I tell people all the time, over 90-some percent, I'd say 98% of the show is based off my real life.
0: You were about 30 when you started doing stand-up. What got you on stage?
4: I'm a convicted felon, couldn't find no job, trip to the welfare office, caseworker told me I was funny, and I tried it out, and I was like, hey, this is easy right here.
0: I believe all of it except for the last part.
4: What? Is easy?
0: Yeah.
4: Well, I got up and I told stories about my brother being a fat cat burglar and people laughed. And I was like, this stand up? I was like, oh, this just telling your business. And then people was telling me that I was a storyteller. So I started to dive into Richard Pryor and Bill Cosby and then Bernie Mac. And I just listened to them on how they delivered a story. And I was like, I want to be a combination.
0: One of the stories in your book that is the most touching is a teacher who cared for you. And when I say cared for you, like helped you get cleaned up and stuff, like physically cleaned up.
4: Yeah, it's true. I was third or fourth grade English Avenue Elementary. I would come to school smelly and dirty clothes because my mama didn't get up and get us ready. We didn't get to experience that. Yeah, you get up and got yourself ready. You know you got to be in school. You walk to school, cold in your eye, dirty. And what she would do is she would take me in the bathroom and, you know, allow me to wash myself up, brush my teeth and comb my hair so I wouldn't get picked on. And it stuck with me. And she gave me something my mama couldn't have never gave me because nobody ever gave it to my mom. And she said, you can do and be anything in this world you want to be. All you got to do is dream. And boy, did I dream.
0: We'll finish up with Miss Pat after the break. When we return, before she was a comic, she worked at McDonald's, where she once served a side salad, a water, and a cheeseburger to a former U.S. president. Which one was it? Keep it locked and find out. My guest is James Garfield. It's Bullseye from MaximumFun.org and NPR.
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0: Welcome back to Bullseye. I'm Jesse Thorne. My guest is stand-up comic Miss Pat. She co-created and stars in the sitcom The Miss Pat Show. You can catch all five seasons of it these days on Paramount Plus. Miss Pat and I talked in 2024. Let's get back into our conversation. I want to play this record that came up in an interview I read with you. It's one of my favorite songs. So always glad to get a chance to hear it. I was hoping you could tell me

0: It's Outkast and Goody Mom.
1: Yes, it is. When Outkast first came out, hottest group out of Atlanta, and me and my husband was together, and so I immediately wanted to play the victim. Oh, I was handed a bad life, because that's what I saw my mama do. So I started the same thing. Well, I'm a convicted felon. I'm never going to be nothing. And I wanted people to feel sorry for me. And because I started to feel sorry for myself. Here I am trying to get my life back together. I'm only good enough to, you know, work at Walmart, which is $4 at the time back in the 90s. And I know I wasn't going anywhere in life. So I did what most people do when life kick them in the butt and they don't want to work themselves out of that hole. I started to feel sorry for myself.
0: And not unreasonably, Pat, like when you have a felony, it's really hard to get your life together.
1: I couldn't, you know, and
0: like it is rigged against you. You know what I mean?
1: And everywhere I went, people said no. And I remember, I never really thought about suicide, but one time, and when I became a medical assistant, and I just knew I had my life on the right track. Nobody would hire me because I was a convicted felon. And my mind was like, you just should run into the wall and end it. And I was, that's the only time I can say I was really depressed. And so my husband was going to his construction job one day. And he said, why don't you listen to this cassette play? It was a cassette. And I said, for what? He said, listen to this. Just listen to it and tell me what you think. And it was Outkast. Get up and get out and get something. Don't let the days of your life go by. And that woke something up in me.
0: What did you do when you decided to get up, get out and get something? What was that?
1: I got my GED. I went to work at Walmart, Target. I started a vending thing at the Dome, which put money in my pocket. And I just stopped feeling sorry for myself. I stopped being a people pleaser. That's what I stopped doing. You know, that song made me realize my biggest problem was I didn't love myself. And when you don't love yourself, you can't love nobody else. Because if you take care of yourself, then you can take care of others. But when you put others before you, you're breaking yourself. So I started to love myself. I was always told, putting all this makeup, I got better skin now, but I was had acne really bad. So all of these demons and all this stuff, I did an episode about it this year on the Miss Pat Show. All of this ugly stuff, my mom, you so ugly. My sister was brown skinned. What we in the hood, we call paper bag brown. That's like gorgeous. And my sister's on crack now. She was so pretty with wavy kind of hair. I remember going to a pool with her. Everybody looking at her. I had this big cut on my navel. We both had nice figure. We was young girls, but she was my mother's favorite. And I would get called ugly, and I had acne really bad, and I really wasn't fat, but I would get called fat, and I was never told I was pretty.
0: You were talking about by your mom?
1: Yes, everybody. But my sister was beautiful. And I used to say, I wish I looked like her. And she was my mother's favorite. I felt the ugly she called me, the nappy head she called me. You ain't good enough. And I'm 52 and I still fight those demons. And it drives me. It's like I'm out here fighting against somebody that don't even exist no more. My mama dead and gone, been dead for over 30 years. But I still hear her voice sometime.
2: I'm Jesse Thorne. You're listening to Bullseye. I'm talking with comic and sitcom star Miss Pat.
0: You're talking about getting your GED and kind of getting your life on track with support from your husband in your early mid-20s. You kind of got your life on track. You had a real job when you started doing stand-up. What was it like to tell your husband, this person who was like the one person who had really been in your corner when you really needed somebody to be in your corner and support you through going from felon and mid-teen mom into relatively stable, responsible adult? Oh, so here's what I'm thinking, Hubs. I'm going to focus on stand-up comedy now.
1: At the time, we was both working at General Motors. And so I went over and worked with Ford. And those companies was hard to get on to. But I had a friend at unemployment office that got me on. Then he got on and my niece got on. And so I left and went to Ford. He was like, he had it all planned out. He said, we making over $2,000 each week. We making all of this money and da da. And I said, I had started playing around with open mic. And I said, that ain't for me. And he was like, what you mean that ain't for you? And I said, this is for me. I know what's for me. I had started open mic. And he was like, you don't make no money over there. I said, I'm telling you, it's something here. And he was so mad because I would take his credit cards and fly places to do open mic.
0: When you say take his credit cards, do you mean request that you borrow his credit cards?
1: Sometimes I would steal
0: them.
1: Sometimes I would steal his credit card and we would argue. We had so many bad financial problems. And, you know, we couldn't pay a card off like we do today. And he was like, you're not a comedian. And he always tell me, he didn't say this. He said, don't nobody want to hear that chicken house crap you saying. And I said, I'm going to remind you, said that you told me that. I'm going to play the Fox Theater and you're going to be sitting next to my baby daddy. I've never played the Fox Theater, but I've done well in Atlanta. And he didn't understand it. My husband couldn't understand, you know, why not just go by life like society said. You get a job, you stay on your job 30 years and you mind your business. I wanted more. And I said, I had my son and he was 1 year old and my husband, we went through the temp program. My husband got hired. I told him, I said, you're going to retire before you do 30 years. I'm going to get you out of here. When General Motors moved us from Atlanta to Indiana, I had to work harder. I said, I do not want to die in this place. I want to be back home where I love Atlanta. I don't want to live here. I spent 15 years there and I worked my tail off to get out of here. And I told my husband, when I got the show, I said, I'm going to retire you. And I went to him when I got a second season. I said, we cool. You can retire. And he wouldn't retire. And so we was having some problems in our marriage. And I gave him a counseling number there who saved my friend marriage. And I said, call this man because you headed for divorce. And he called him. And the problem my husband was so rooted in old school way of taking care of your family like his daddy. And with the money I was making, he was no longer head of the household. So he felt like I didn't need him anymore. And so we go to counseling. He tells the counselor, he said, well, she don't need me anymore. I said, do you think I spent 30 something years with you for you just take care of me? You just going to walk away after everything you helped me build? And about 2 months later, he came to me, he said, I'm going to retire. And he had to be scared because he left his pension. He retired early. He don't get nothing now. And I said, I promise you, I got you. Because for so many years, you had me. And he's probably the first person in my life that believed in me. And he stuck there when so many people thought he should have left.
2: It's Bullseye. I'm Jesse Thorne. My guest is comic Miss Pat.
0: Let's hear a little bit of comedy from my guest, Miss Pat. As she said, her act is full of stories. Some of them are dark and unbelievable. Some of them are just unbelievable, like this one about a former president.
1: Oh, God. I got my first job working at McDonald's. And I'm doing like most people do in my neighborhood when they get their very first job working at McDonald's. I'm stealing $100 a day out of the register. I had just stole $100 and in walked this white dude with a plug in his ear, scared the shit out of me. I'm thinking like, holy shit, they done caught me stealing, I'm going back to jail. 2 seconds later, he said, it's clear, send them in. In walked former President Jimmy Carter. Now, I remember his face from my social studies book, but I couldn't remember his name for He gets to my register and I do the most ghetto crap ever. I look at Jimmy Carter and I say, where the I know you from?
0: Yeah.
1: That is such a true story. And what was crazy, the boy on the grill told, that's brother and former Jimmy Carter. And we got his autograph. I never kept it, but I called my husband. I was like, I met that inverted Jimmy Carter. And he was like, please don't tell me you said that. I said, yeah. And I told him, I said, your stuff is free, Mr. President. I still remember what he ordered. A side salad, a water, and a cheeseburger.
0: When you started playing clubs, what kind of clubs did you play?
1: I started in Atlanta. So I started on the urban market, on the urban side, real heavy. And then I moved to Indianapolis, and there was no black or white. It was just clubs. And so I had to dive into what most people consider mainstream, which was really hard in the beginning for me. I didn't really have to change my act. It was the club owner that gave me hell there. He thought I was really ghetto. He thought his white audience would never understand the struggle I've been through in life. And he just tried to beat me down.
0: And when there's, I mean, like one of the things, like I grew up in San Francisco, and even like in San Francisco where there were a few clubs for comics that I knew, such a huge part of their life was managing their relationship with whatever one club was the one that was willing to give them some time, like regularly, so that they could work, because they need to work on their material, even if they were going to go on the road and make their money on the road. And like in a place where there's one club or two clubs, like the fewer clubs there are, the more dependent you are on whatever weirdo it is in that place that decided to run a stand-up comedy club.
1: You know, he tried so many. We did an episode about him too, but he tried so many times to run me away. And I used to tell my co-host of my podcast called The Pat Now, I would tell him, I said, I would have been beat him up 10 years ago. I said, but he got something that I need, which is a stage. And I said, what I'm not going to do is let him ruin this opportunity for me. You know, he would do stuff like tell me to come up there to go up and wouldn't let me go up and just all kind of mean things. But I always kept my cool. Thank you. You know, and I would go out to the car and cry because, you know, when I left Atlanta, I kind of had a name and I was, you know, could get up anywhere. But then I got to Indianapolis or Indiana and this dude treated me like trash. But one thing I know about life, you can't hold somebody back when God got something for them.
0: Going into that situation, did you know you could put your act over to crowds of white college kids already?
1: Let me tell you something. I ain't never changed my act for nobody. I'm me. My struggle, where I come from, is me. I'm never going to try to change who I am for white, black, Indian. No, I'm me. And I'm going to always stay me. You either come into my world or you stand outside the door. I don't know how to be nothing else. All I did was be funny and told my story. Either you get it or you don't. And my crowd today is very diverse. And people ask me, how you get white people? I say, no such thing as how you get white people. How do I tell a good story that make everybody interested? Because I live the interesting life.
0: Well, Pat, I'm so grateful for your time and thanks for coming in and talk to me. And your show is so funny. I was really glad I got to watch it.
1: Thank you. And please continue to watch it. We got nominated for an Emmy twice. And this is the first nomination for BET or BET Plus ever in the history.
0: I heard that. That is wild. Congratulations on that. Miss Pat from 2024. Catch her on the Miss Pat Show on Paramount Plus. A very fun show. Look out for season 6 later this year. That's the end of another episode of Bullseye. Bullseye, recorded at Maximum Fun World Headquarters in the historic Jewelry District of downtown Los Angeles, as well as at my home in the hills of Berkeley, California, where yesterday I saw a bobcat. Don't see those in Lincoln Heights. Our show is produced by Speaking Into Microphones. Our senior producer, Kevin Ferguson. Our producers, Jesus Ambrosio and Richard Roby. Our video producer, Daniel Spear. 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Our interstitial music comes from our friend Dan Wally, also known as DJW. 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Thanks to the Go Team. 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
10: And your mental health might affect your politics, but our politics also definitely affects your mental health. 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
11: Live from NPR News in Washington, I'm Ryland Barton. President Trump signed an executive order today to try and lower diesel fuel costs. NPR's Franco Ordonez. Trump signed the order during a campaign rally in Nebraska.
12: President Trump told the audience in the middle of agriculture country that he was signing the order to help farmers. The rising cost of fuel has been a significant challenge for Republicans heading into the midterms. Prices for diesel used by trucks have been hit particularly hard due to the wars in both Iran and Ukraine. The president did not share details, but the order is expected to expand access to diesel, including so-called red dye diesel fuel, which is used by the agriculture industry and not subject to the same state and federal highway taxes as regular diesel. A number of states, including Texas, Alabama, Arkansas, Louisiana, and Kentucky, have recently taken steps on their own to provide relief from continued high prices at the pump. Franco Ordonez, NPR News.
11: The Supreme Court began a new term today with a significant case on climate change. Also on the docket, religious rights, the Second Amendment, and immigration. NPR's Nina Totenberg has more on the court's agenda.
13: The number of emergency appeals during the Trump administration has ballooned, while the number of fully briefed and argued cases has plummeted. And the result of all that is that the Trump administration has managed, at least in the short run, to block most of the lower court decisions it doesn't like. That said, of course, the court will be hearing lots of fully briefed and argued cases. In addition, big test cases on immigration, guns, religion, climate change, and, of course, the upcoming election is likely to make at least a guest appearance.
11: NPR's Nina Totenberg reporting. The White House did not allow reporters from Politico to fly on Air Force One today. It comes as Politico and President Trump are in active litigation over the news outlet's right to cover him. NPR's Juliana Kim reports.
14: A Politico spokesperson confirmed to NPR that the publication was excluded from Monday's press pool, which refers to a group of reporters traveling with the president. Politico, along with CNN and MS Now, was barred from the White House last month before they filed a lawsuit and a judge ordered the Trump administration to temporarily restore access. The outlets accused Trump of retaliating because of what he says is unfavorable coverage of him. In a statement, the White House said traveling with the president on Air Force One is a privilege, not a right. The next hearing on the case is scheduled for Thursday. Juliana Kim, NPR News.
11: The Canadian press projects the separatist Parti Québécois has won Quebec's provincial election. The party has promised another referendum on independence from Canada, though the party leader says he would wait until President Trump's no longer in office. Alberta voters have a referendum on separation from Canada in 2 weeks. U.S. stocks rose near their records today. You're listening to NPR News from Washington. Writing advocacy group PEN America says there were nearly 12,000 book bans in public schools over the past year, the highest since tracking began 5 years ago. Stephen King remains one of the most banned remains the most banned author for the second year. Many bans occur in Florida and Texas. A student protest movement continues in France with scattered but intense violence. NPR's Eleanor Beardsley reports more than 700 police and 200 young people have been injured.
15: More than 6,000 people have been arrested, though most released, since last week when peaceful student protests against degraded facilities and a lack of teachers took a violent turn. The right is largely blaming the students and denouncing a lack of authority. A news crew from BFM television was trapped inside a school as young masked men set fire to it. We are under siege, says the reporter. Others say the police are too violent. In a tragic incident in the northern city of Lens, a 15-year-old lost his hand when he picked up a tear gas canister that exploded. Students are calling for a massive protest march in Paris Tuesday. Left-wing unions are calling on their members to march with the students to protect them from the police. Eleanor Beardsley, NPR News, Paris.
11: The NBA is experimenting with a smart basketball that has a Bluetooth sensor in it and can collect data for use in real-time officiating decisions. The league said the information from the Wilson-developed balls will be for research only and not affect calls made during those games, and the technology will only be used during the preseason. I'm Ryland Barton. This is NPR News from Washington.
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18: This is 1A. I'm Jen White.
10: And I'm Todd Zwilling.
18: Every Monday for our series, If You Can Keep It, we look at the state of our democracy. And for this hour, we're doing something a little different. We're looking inward.
10: Politics is personal. It can be a reflection of our identity. And politics, in many ways, is conflict. So how does your mental health and emotional well-being affect your political decisions, who you vote for, and the policies that you support?
18: And vice versa. How does politics affect your mental state?
10: This hour, we're examining that intersection, especially as we head into the midterms.
18: So let's dive in. Joining us first is Kate Woodsum. She's the founder and director of the Invisible Threads Lab, which is dedicated to revealing and healing the ties between brain health and democracy. She's also a visiting professor at Georgetown University's Communication, Culture, and Technology Department. You can follow her writing at katewoodsum.substack.com. Kate, welcome back to the program.
19: Hey, good to see you. Good to hear you.
18: And we're already hearing from you.
20: Hi, this is Pat. I'm a retired elementary school teacher under a lot of stress and tension due to the political situation right now. One way I'm dealing with it is I purchased almost 800 pocket constitutions. I'm convinced that Americans do not understand the Constitution, have maybe never even read it. I'm handing these out on college campuses, and so far I've given away a couple hundred, but I plan on doing more. I think this is a good way of dealing with the frustration of of what's going on in our country right now.
10: Well, as always, we want to hear from you as well. Have you felt your mental health impact the political decisions you make? If you've experienced political stress or anxiety, have you been able to harness those feelings in a productive way? You can email us, 1A@WAMU.org. You can also send an audio file with our app, 1A Vox Pop, so we can share your voice here on the show.
1: So, Kate, let's talk a bit about your story and how you came to this area of study. And it started as you were a veteran, you're a veteran journalist. You experienced this turning point in your career after covering the January 6th attack on the Capitol for the Washington Post. So take us back there nearly 6 years ago.
19: Thank you. I was a manager and a journalist at the Washington Post, and I say that because I think it's really important to recognize the levels of stress and responsibility that so many understaffed, overworked members of the media are carrying. And so on January 6th, my team and I were understaffed, overworked, underslept, had been covering the pandemic, racial justice protests, the election, the contested election, and then, of course, what should have been a very boring day of electoral vote counting. So we were burnt out when we went in, and that boring day of electoral vote counting turned into a riot that turned into an attack on democracy. And the reason why I talk about the conditions that led to that day is because what I've learned in the aftermath is that how well you recover from adversity reflects how well you were doing before it and the resources, skills, and support that you have after it. In the aftermath of that day, I experienced complex trauma, and I was already burnt out. And so my capacities to respond effectively and to have my brain and body respond to the overwhelming stress, both of January 6th and the cumulative effects of reporting on all of these pieces of upheaval that led to kind of a catastrophic shift in our country, that overwhelmed the capacities that I had to respond in healthy, effective ways. And so I had to make a choice about, do I stay within an industry? Do I stay within a media system that essentially requires journalists and editors and the support staff to remain in what I refer to as chronic states of fight, flight, freeze, where we're chronically dysregulated, overwhelmed, and activated to respond to constant crisis? Okay. And so, yeah.
10: Okay, talk a little bit more about that, because I'm interested in what you think is different about this political moment than others in our past, in reference to the anxiety, the tension, the stress, and the fight or flight that you're talking about. January 6th was its own exceptional thing, yes. Is there something fundamentally different about the era we're in right now than, say, 15 years ago?
19: What I'm describing is a cumulative buildup of unrelenting stress, right? And so I want to take us to very basic science to understand what we're dealing with. And I often do this when I'm on the show, but I think it's really important that everybody recognize that they have a nervous system, right? Which is your brain, your spinal cord, and this vast network of nerves inside your body that are constantly scanning for information about whether you are safe, in danger, are you safe enough to connect with others. And when we experience stress, we have this ability to navigate, ideally, fluidly, flexibly move between different stress states so that I can hit a deadline and then relax afterwards with no problem if I'm able to take a break. But the difference of this political moment is that it's not just a political moment. We are in an economic situation. We are in a social, political, information, technological, climate, catastrophic polycrisis, where the number of stressors to our nervous systems are so overwhelming and so unrelenting that collectively we're not flexible anymore. Our nervous system, many people's nervous systems, are unable to respond in ways that allow them to think clearly, to practice discernment, to sit with discomfort, to trust others, to work across divides. So this isn't just a mental health crisis. It is an embodied brain body crisis where the systems that we have built and that many of us uphold, whether willingly or unwillingly, having to go to work with systems that keep us, you know, scarcity driven and adrenalized. The political system is an obvious, or the political breakdown is an obvious result of generations of scarcity.
1: Well, you also have a theory about the nervous system of democracy. And I can, as I'm hearing you talk about our nervous systems as human beings, I see a parallel there. Tell us more.
19: Absolutely. So, you know, democracy is often referred to as institutions and rule of law, right? Like these very kind of just on paper type of ideas. But this is a funny anecdote, but I was talking to Esther Perel, who is a psychotherapist who talks a lot about relationships. And I said, I'm working on mental health and democracy. And she said, no one will understand that. That's too boring. Say that you're talking about relationships. And so when we think about democracy, democracy is about the health of our relationships with ourselves and the health of our relationships with other people. And what are the systems and conditions that enable us to have healthy relationships, right? And so when we are looking at a democracy that has broken down in terms of chronically or historically low levels of trust, the rule of law in the United States and around the world is gasping for breath. These are reflections of overwhelmed nervous systems that are registering threat, whether it is real or perceived, and saying it is not safe for me to trust others and to work across a difference in a calm, stable, cohesive way.
10: We're talking to Kate Woodsum. She's the founder of the Invisible Threads Lab and a professor at Georgetown University. Kate, you mentioned January 6th is a particularly stressful and standout event of anxiety. The country also recently marked the 25th anniversary of the 9/11 terror attack. Back then, people had a lot more trust in institutions probably than they do now, but also a collective trauma, no doubt. How does a collective trauma like that affect the way we engage with our political system?
19: Yeah, such a good question. And I just want to just say that I am a visiting professor at Georgetown. So I'm not a full professor. And to my colleagues who are full professors, that will be important to them.
10: Mm-hmm. Got you visiting.
19: So thank you to those who welcomed me to visit this year. First, let's define what trauma is, right? So when I talk about what stress is that it is, you know, when you are activated to respond to a challenge, adversity, there are stress hormones like adrenaline and cortisol that increase to enable you to respond either physically or mentally to meet the challenge. And then our nervous system and our different resources, whether it is breathing or exercise or therapy, help us to stabilize that stress so that we're not in this active response. So trauma is when we experience an event or conditions that are too much, too soon, too fast for our nervous system to process or metabolize, which means that the stress hormones keep pumping, right? So we're constantly, our brain,

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1: People look like enemies, and they'll also look... they'll look for stories that help explain an overwhelming experience. And sometimes that can mean othering people that they perceive as threats to them. Sometimes it can mean attaching to what some would refer to as conspiracy theories.
2: Well, let's pause here. We're talking to Kate Woodsum. She's the founder of the Invisible Threads Lab and a visiting professor at Georgetown University. 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It's a vicious cycle. Well, coming up, what research says about how our political moment is affecting our mental health. I'm Jen White.
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8: I'm Jen White.
9: And I'm Todd Zwillick. This is 1A.
8: Today, we're talking about the intersection of our mental health and the state of our democracy. It's the latest in our Monday series, If You Can Keep It. We're here with Kate Woodsum. She's the founder and director of the Invisible Threads Lab, which is dedicated to revealing and healing the ties between brain health and democracy. She's also a visiting professor at Georgetown University's Communication, Culture, and Technology Department. And now let's bring in Kevin Smith. He's a professor of political science at the University of Nebraska-Lincoln, where he studies political attitudes and behavior with a focus on how politics affects well-being. He's also a faculty member at the Center for Brain, Biology, and Behavior at the university. Kevin, welcome to the program.
10: Well, thank you for inviting me. I'm happy to be here.
9: And remember, we always want to hear from you. Have you felt like your mental health has been impacted by the political decisions that you make? And if you've experienced political stress or anxiety, have you been able to harness those feelings in a productive way? You can email us 1A@WAMU.org. And we got this note from Jordan in Massachusetts who says, "My mental health has taken a dive from feeling as though nuclear war could break out on Trump's whim to a tanking economy, to a dying climate and environment and an AI apocalypse. Even locally, my city has flock cameras, so I feel surveilled and under threat. I try to stay hopeful for a better future, and I try to stay as informed as possible while protecting my mental health, but it is truly hard."

0: Jordan, thank you for that message.
1: Kevin, let's turn back to 2020 for a moment. You researched how individuals' mental states were affected by the 2020 election and fears over election violence. Those fears, of course, being realized during the January 6th, 2021 attack. What did you find in your research?
2: Well, I guess the key thing that we found is that an astonishing number of Americans say that politics is affecting their health broadly construed, not just their psychological health, but their social health and even their physical health. The one finding that it always shocked me, and at first I didn't believe it, but we've replicated it, is that repeatedly in our surveys, 1 in 20 Americans says that they have had suicidal thoughts because of politics, which I think is just a truly astonishing fact about our times.
1: Kevin, is there, we've talked a lot on this show about the mental health crisis in our country, the lack of access to mental health care. Are you finding an intersection between mental health challenges that are driven specifically by politics and just a broken state of mental health and mental health care access in the United States more broadly?
2: Yeah, I'm not sure that I'm, enough of a qualified expert to, tease apart that. But, I spent quite a bit of time talking to professional therapists and counselors. And one of the things that they repeatedly assure me is that they're seeing more and more patients who come in who directly attribute whatever mental health challenges they're facing directly to politics.
0: So, Kevin, early voting for the midterms has already started in some states. A writer that I follow closely wrote just this morning something that caught my eye for this discussion. He said that a lot of people were going to spend the next month huffing into a paper bag between now and the midterms. He's evoking hyperventilation, the physicality of being terrified. Does anxiety go up as an election approaches? Can the act of voting itself help? And do you connect to that imagery of spending the next month huffing into a paper bag?
2: Well, the short answer to that is yes, that anxiety and stress can ramp up as a big salient political event like an election approaches. And there's quite a bit of research that shows that. The worrying thing is that after the election, those signals do not necessarily disappear. I mean, obviously, if you are on the losing end of an election is not a stress-relieving event for you. It can be an event that can actually ratchet up your stress levels. So a lot of it just depends. You know, the notion that an election is a cathartic event that lowers stress and anxiety about politics for everyone, I just don't think the data supports that.
1: Well, let's go to this message we got from Carrie in Delaware.
3: I will say, as a member of the queer community, I've been under like a constant state of stress pretty much since 2016. And I have a hard time maintaining relationships with people who, you know, choose to abstain from voting because they just won't be that affected by whatever the outcome is. So absolutely, my mental health has affected, of course, my voting, but also my relationships with people regarding their voting.
1: Carrie, thanks for that message. Everyone is different, of course. But Kevin, what are some of the factors that drive why some people internalize political stress more than others?
2: Yeah, that's a really good question, because one of the things that is absolutely clear is there's a lot of individual variation. Some people are very stressed out and made anxious and worried about politics, and others are basically able to shrug it off. And I think that message that you just played reflects at least a partial answer. Some people and some groups feel particularly targeted or threatened by the political system, and so for obvious reasons, they feel a little bit more stressed. Generally speaking, what our research suggests is that the people who are most likely to report that politics has really walloped their well-being in a psychological, sociological, or physical sense is they are people who are paying attention and who are engaged in politics. And, you know, that's kind of obvious. This isn't going to affect you if you're not paying attention. But the two other big things that seem to correlate or predict, this negative impact of politics are age and ideology. Mm. And specifically, it's younger people tend to feel these effects more, and people on the political left tend to feel them more than people on the political right, for reasons we're not fully sure about.
0: Talk about that last one a little bit more. I accept that you're not quite sure about the reasons. You can speculate if you like, or give us whatever data you have. The difference in how people internalize political anxiety, we'll call it, on the right versus on the left.
2: Yes, and part of this is sort of like reflects a broader set of findings in the research literature that find that conservatives generally are more happy and have less stress irregardless of politics or not. And again, we're not sure why that is. I mean, this may be conservatives simply don't like to say that they're more stressed and that they're in reality they're equally stressed. But some potential reasons, if this difference is real, that it might exist are things like conservatives are more likely to be members of churches, so they've got a bigger social support network. You know, if you have a religious belief, you tend to see a meaning and purpose in life that is far above politics. But again, a lot of this is speculative. I'm not sure that it's really backed by data.
1: Well, we can't talk about political stress and anxiety without talking about the information environment within which we currently live. And it's no wonder that some people are feeling anxious when this is what political messaging can sound like today.
4: This is the final battle. With you at my side, we will demolish the deep state. We will expel the warmongers from our government. We will drive out the globalists. We will cast out the communists, Marxists, and fascists. We will throw off the sick political class that hates our country. We will rout the fake news media, and we will liberate America from these villains once and for all.
1: We heard from Daryl in Ohio, who says we are drowning in negative political ads for the Senate and governor's race. It's so depressing and so negative. My wife and I have made a pledge to put the phones away, watch as little TV as possible, and get out into nature, gardening, hiking, and reading. Kate, and this is probably a longer discussion, but how do you think the information environment and the way we consume media affects emotional dysregulation?
5: I think it is deeply damaging. I think our information environment is designed to keep people stressed out, fearful, divided. It is essentially a product of our economic system, right? That treats audiences as customers. And that ominous music that we heard at the end of Trump's diatribe was almost akin to what we would hear on a weather report on local news, right? So news agencies and people in the media have long understood that in order to capture your attention, we need to trigger that threat response system within you, right? And so we are now in a supercharged environment where even the people who are, quote, on your side are constantly amping up the level of crisis in order to keep your attention in an increasingly crowded environment. So I think I think of information as a public health intervention, and that public health intervention can either help you to be healthier, or it can degrade your well-being. And I also think of it as a tool, and people need to learn how to use the tool, be more discerning about what effects it has on them, and develop greater agency, greater choice in how they use that tool and notice its effects on their well-being.
0: We got this message from Alan in Lawrenceville. I'm not sure where Lawrenceville is, but it says, I don't think the average person is able to keep up with all of the news. So I try to help by sharing the most important stories, quotes, and graphs. I even provide summaries so people don't have to read the whole story. Kate, that's a strategy with quite a lot of work to lower the stress level of media consumption, but a strategy nonetheless. Do you think it might be effective? And do you have some other recommendations for people like Alan who are trying to consume news in this environment? They want to be informed. They don't want to shut themselves out, but they don't want to stress.
5: I love Alan's awareness, right? And in his own decision-making for his health and well-being. And I hate that we are putting the responsibility on individuals to get better when our systems are degrading our health and well-being. And so whether it is the information system or the political system or an economic system, I think that we need to be looking at shifts, changes, reform on an individual level, on a relational level, and on a systemic institutional level. So yes, titrate, change the way you consume and interact and share information. And also there has to be a reckoning within media companies about the impacts of their actions and this economic model on the public. You know, like if you want a healthy democracy, we cannot be degrading the brain health and skills that democracy depends on. And our current information environment, political and economic environment are doing just that.
6: We're talking to Kate Woodsum. She's the founder of the Invisible Threads Lab and a visiting professor at Georgetown University. And Kevin Smith, the professor of political science at the University of Nebraska-Lincoln. I'm Jen White here with Todd Zwillick. You're listening to 1A. We heard from Anne, who emails, politics can make me depersonalize, a type of disassociation. When things start to feel really bad, dangerous, or dystopian, my brain protects me by removing me from reality and telling me I'm just a character in a movie. Not even kidding. The first time it ever happened was in response to the phrase President-elect Donald Trump. Also, NPR is one of my worst triggers. Sorry about that. And no need to apologize. Glad you're listening to this conversation. But Kevin, you're writing a book about how politics makes us sick. So we talked a bit about the mental health piece, but what does the research show about how our overall health is affected by our political environment?
2: Well, it can be affected pretty significantly. And this is everything from, you know, cardiovascular problems, heart attacks, to behavioral problems, increased alcohol consumption. I was just reading some research studies on how politics or a big salient political event can affect people with weak hearts, and the numbers are pretty alarming. I did some rough back-of-the-envelope calculations, and based on the existing research, it's estimated in the 48 hours after an election, between 650 and 5,000 extra cardiac events are associated with that election. So it's a pretty significant impact.
6: Well, let's go back to our voicemail box. Here's a message we got from Dan in Cape Cod.
7: I've been struck in the last year in traveling to various places such as France, Holland, Spain, Portugal, New Zealand. I feel like the level of tension and angst is noticeably lower in other countries. I feel a lot less tension in the interactions that I see between people. I think here in the U.S., we're all on edge for various reasons.
0: Kate, is Dan onto something? I have been in some other countries during political upheaval, and it's in incredibly stressful. You know, a strong man going down the street in a Jeep with armed gunmen around him. It's not a calm event. But are Americans' mental health different, you know, compared to people in other countries, especially when it comes to how we deal with politics?
5: Well, I want to validate that right now the situation in America is particularly bad, right? In general, there are more autocracies than there are democracies in the world right now. And what's happening in the United States has a very significant effect on that, in terms of what we are allowing around the world, the changing conditions. And so we are in a particularly acute period of stress and change because of how rapid the democratic decline is in this country. That said, I'm currently sitting in Switzerland after traveling from Spain yesterday, and I woke up to news this morning that Spain is calling snap elections because of a housing crisis that has made the public lose confidence in their government. And so I would say that if he went down the streets of Madrid, he might feel a very palpable stress, tension, and conflict within the streets of Spain. So I think it's all kind of relative and subjective. And I'll also tell you, sir, I used to live in Hong Kong and I don't speak Cantonese, and I lived in a state of bliss not knowing what people were saying. So that's probably part of it too. Yeah.
1: We're discussing mental health and our democracy with Kate Woodsum. She's the founder of the Invisible Threads Lab and a visiting professor at Georgetown University. Also with us, Kevin Smith, the professor of political science at the University of Nebraska-Lincoln. And we're also hearing from you, Rebecca emails, mental health among trans people, disabled people, immigrants, people who are other, has plummeted. Politics and policies have personal impact. Politics is not just the two-party system. It's the direct impact on our lives. Well, still to come, how one person is using political anxiety to make a change in their community. That's just ahead. This is 1A.

0: I'm Scott Tong. The Cornell case reveals what some call a legal loophole in New York and other states, which makes it harder to bring sexual assault claims when a person chose to drink or use drugs. We'll discuss next time here and now.
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5: I'm driving hundreds of miles across Maine, a key battleground state for the Senate, to talk to voters about what's driving them to the polls this midterm election. I'm Layla Faldin, and that's on the next Morning Edition from NPR News.
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7: Back to our guests in a moment, but first a word about what's coming up tomorrow. A super El Nino is strengthening in the Pacific Ocean. Forecasters say it could become the strongest on record. The effects are expected worldwide over the next year, including floods, droughts, heat waves, and higher prices for staples like coffee. California has already declared a state of emergency to get ready. So we'll learn more tomorrow, but we also want to hear from you. Have you already noticed El Nino's effects? Well, here's one. Pacific hurricane activity is up while the Atlantic is quiet. Tell us about what's happening with the weather where you live. Leave us a voicemail at 855-236-1212. What do you want to know about El Nino and what it could mean for your life? Share your questions and we'll put them to our guests on Tuesday. Again, the number is 855-236-1A1A or talk to us using our app 1A Vox Pop and we'll share your questions tomorrow. Now back to our conversation on political anxiety and the intersection between our mental health and the state of our democracy. It's the latest in our series on democracy every Monday, if you can keep it. We're here with Kate Woodsum. She's the founder and director of the Invisible Threads Lab. She's also a visiting professor at Georgetown University's Communication, Culture, and Technology Department. And Kevin Smith. He's a professor of political science at the University of Nebraska-Lincoln. He's also a faculty member at the Center for Brain, Biology, and Behavior at the university.
8: And we got this message from Ken in Vermont who says, political stress, anxiety, yes, but I have found that involvement in local town work here in Newfane, Vermont has actually reduced my stress and anxiety. I'm part of a committee looking for ways to increase participation in our annual town meeting this coming March. Well, let's go to somebody who would understand what Ken in Vermont is doing and who's doing just that. Joining us from Georgia is Matt Woodruff. He's the co-founder and executive director of STAND, which is a local group dedicated to building community around the defense of human dignity in Decatur, Georgia. He's also an assistant professor at the Emory University School of Medicine. Matt, thanks for being here.
9: Oh, thank you for the invitation. Happy to be here.
8: Well, you helped found STAND in February of 2025 after President Trump was elected for his second term. Tell us about the catalyst for this organization and your own motivation to get more involved in your community.
9: Yeah, I mean, we've talked, I think, a lot about political anxiety over the last 40 minutes. And one of the things that really resonated within our community was anxiety over care of neighbor. Mm. So I'm a scientist here at Emory. I can see essentially the CDC from my window. We entered into 2025 starting to realize that A lot of the things that we've grown accustomed to within our communities were really going to undergo some pretty significant changes, right? So we've seen the public health system under attack and people let go. We have communities in and around Decatur that were going to be increasingly targeted by immigration enforcement. We've seen perpetually underserved Black communities continue to be targeted with voices suppressed through redistricting efforts. And so, you know, I think that a lot of people started to read the tea leaves that this administration was going to be a little bit different than the last, that the changes were going to come faster. And really, the origin of Stand was a group of people doing what your last caller just mentioned, sitting around a table and asking themselves, what can normal people do in a situation like this? How can we come together and contribute to positive change?
7: And so in a practical sense, how are you contributing to the change that you want to see?
9: Yeah, I think that the core really starts with building community. And so I appreciate the intro mentioning our mission statement, which is to build community, to assert and defend the dignity of all people. And that building community part is something that people tend to overlook. But really, it forms the basis of everything that we can do, right? So we started having meetings early on in the new administration. The first thing that we all sort of recognized was that everyone felt fear. Everyone was anxious. Everyone felt isolated, right? And so we sat down and we took that seriously and we told stories and we got to know each other a little bit. And, you know, we didn't know each other before those meetings, but I'll tell you, an interesting transition happened where for the first three meetings, all of these anxious stories came through, but by meeting three, people stopped asking, how are we feeling? And people started asking, what are we doing? Mm-hmm. Right. And so that transition really pushed Stand towards a few things. First of all, is understanding how we can effectively support our neighbors, both inside our own community, but also outside our community. How can we use the platforms we have to communicate the truth out into the world? And how can we identify dehumanizing policy and push back on that in an effective way. But again, all of that is based on the community relationships that you form.
7: How did you start to make these connections? Because it's one thing for you as an individual to say, I feel like I want to do something. I want to build more community connections. It's another to get other people who are also interested in doing the work you're doing.
9: Yeah, I mean, it has really grown organically, I have to say. So it really did start with a handful of people in a room. So, you know, a couple of us knew each other before 2025. We were members of a congregation, North Decatur United Methodist, down here. But really clearly and early on said, you know, this is a community-based effort. We have to just sort of identify people that are watching what's going on around them and seeing a need to sort of jump in and get involved in some way and really take that anxiety that they were feeling internally and turn it into some kind of positive action. And I think people would be surprised as to how folks will respond to that kind of messaging. The idea that the point at the beginning is community building, right? The point is getting together. The point is having a beer. The point is, you know, meeting up the street at a park and then discussing where are the needs that we see in our community. And this doesn't have to be big. It doesn't have to be a huge idea. It can be, how's the neighbor up the street that we haven't seen for a couple of days? How are they doing? How are they feeling in this environment, right? Can we sit down? Can we offer something? And just those little questions a little farther, you know, on how do we meet people? How do we support each other kind of naturally grows because people that are doing that work have a tendency to find each other. And this is something that we've found over the last year that's been absolutely delightful, which is that as you sort of develop some sense of how this work goes, you necessarily run into all of the other people that are trying to do this in all of their other neighborhoods. And you start to be able to stitch together these wonderful networks of care that as much anxiety as there is out there, you see underneath that these beautiful networks of care across otherwise siloed communities that are starting to emerge. And you don't try to build the whole thing yourself. What you try to do is integrate into that network and rely on all of your friends and family members and neighbors.
7: And by care, you're providing food assistance, legal assistance, and other types of aid.
9: Yeah, and so this has become a major thrust of what Stand has become a part of. And I want to emphasize that this is not just Stand. Stand has, you know, taken on an organizational role in some of the food work. But we're talking about, you know, 10, 15 different organizations and their members all coming together to gather food from their local neighborhoods, from their local apartment complexes, from their local churches, bringing them together. And then, and this is important, working with leadership already on the ground in these communities that really need that care, right? There's no white knight riding into a neighborhood full of immigrants. That's not the point. The point is that we make relationships with the people around us, right? So do you have community leaders in these spaces that understand that there's a mom whose husband was just detained and there are four kids at home and now can't go to school because ICE is following the bus stops and they don't know where they're going to get their next meal? Right? It is our job, I think, to empower that circle of trust already in that community. And so I think that a lot of our work is identifying those wonderful organizations already doing excellent pre-existing work before we came in and just helping provide those resources. And it's a wonderful ecosystem then because anyone can enter into that ecosystem.
8: Matt, have you been surprised, Matt, about who has shown up as you organize? Is it the usual suspects of people who are there to help whenever there's a, you know, an organization in the neighborhood, or are you drawing in new people from the community who've surprised you?
9: No, I think it's all across the spectrum this time around. And I have to say that, you know, we're new to this work at some level as well. But you see anyone from retirees to parents that are afraid for the futures of their kids to community members who family just lost a job over at the CDC, for example, or somebody that has a neighbor whose parents were detained, right? And so, no, you see people coming in from all across the communities that we operate in.
7: Well, we heard from one of you who says, not only have I experienced anxiety and stress due to the current political climate, but I'm also a mental health therapist and bear witness to what my clients are experiencing on a daily basis. This provides me an opportunity to assist my clients as they navigate this period, but also provides me an opportunity to manage my own wellness. I'm politically active on a local level, and this helps to maintain a sense of hopefulness. Matt, really briefly, for others who are listening, who are perhaps looking for an outlet for their political anxiety, what would you tell them?
9: I would say to find community. I think you have to. I think that it forms the support network that we all rely on to make positive change. Certainly, I'd encourage people to, you know, follow along with the work that we're doing. But there are hyper-local communities all over this country that are doing similar work. It's as simple as identifying the needs of our neighbors, trying to find it.
7: Well, that's Matt Woodruff. He's the co-founder and executive director of STAND. That's a local group dedicated to building community around the defense of human dignity in Decatur, Georgia. He's also an assistant professor at the Emory University School of Medicine. Matt, thanks so much for speaking with us.
9: Thank you for having me.
7: I'm Jen White here with Todd Zwillick. You're listening to 1A. Let's turn back now to Kate Woodsum, the founder of the Invisible Threads Lab and a visiting professor at Georgetown University, and Kevin Smith. He's a professor of political science at the University of Nebraska-Lincoln. And here's Melissa in Florida.
10: I'm calling in to discuss, how I've tried to take the pain and the grief and the frustration I felt with this current administration and turn it into something productive. And I've always made art. I'm a mental health therapist, and always as a hobby made art. But starting in November 2024, I exponentially started creating more, and I make lots of art now. I started a small art business with my friends, and it's literally been the only thing that has helped me to cope through all of this.
8: So, Kate Woodsum, there's one person's solution, Melissa in Florida. Let's dig into some solutions more broadly. That's also what the Invisible Threads Lab does. We just heard from one activist in his community in Decatur, Georgia, who's finding big ways I would say, to feel better about the political moment through action. It feels like a complicated and deep set of issues, the individual and collective emotional dysregulation that you talk about. So now let's talk about beginning to address it from where you sit.
11: Yes. So one of the things that is coming to mind in the last couple anecdotes, both from Matt Woodruff and the caller, is this ability to exercise agency, which is our ability to make choices and take meaningful action, right? And when you experience stress or trauma or conditions that rip away your sense of agency, that has a dehumanizing effect where you're not able to tap into your thoughts, your needs, you know, the skills that you have that make you uniquely human. And so what we're hearing is people finding ways to exercise their agency, often in community, which is really important. And so the work that we do has an arc of helping people move from awareness to agency to action. And awareness is noticing your stress states and how you are responding to the environment in front of you. Agency is having the skills to respond in a grounded, stable way. So a lot of people who are feeling very anxious and scared right now want to take action to regain a sense of control. And oftentimes when we take action, that can cause a reaction, right? We are in the midst. This period is one of many cycles of reactivity. It's cycles of trauma and reactivity that have been since the beginning of this country and the way it was created, right? And so what we need to begin to notice is, how is my state of stress affecting my thoughts, my body, my feelings, my relationships? And do I have the tools to help to stabilize enough to make a thoughtful, grounded choice about what I do next so that I don't personally contribute to these cycles of reactivity that can be more harmful than helpful, right? And then you move to action, which is, if I'm in a more grounded, aware state with the ability to match the energy to the moment in a safe, cohesive way, how do I take constructive action? And I just really need to point out, this is a super liberal conversation where we have left out the anxieties, fears, and grief and anger of a huge swath, half of this country, that is right-leaning, right? So what brought President Trump to power was loss of agency, economic inequality, massive changes in demographics. So whether or not you agree with the fears of people who elected President Trump, those fears and changes are resonating in their body as threat, just as this Trump administration is resonating in the bodies and minds of so many people as threat in America, right? And so I think we need to have more awareness of the science of stress, of the nervous system of democracy, so that we can begin to be more embodied, which means like actually responding to what we're feeling in a grounded way, to then be able to connect in a human positive way, right? Like the othering that's happening right now is so unconstructive. And well, I fear is that as we, you know, move forward and potentially liberals get a win, they will be othering the right. And so we continue the cycles of reactivity.
12: Well, this feels like the beginning of a conversation, yeah. as so often happens on 1A, an hour is not enough time. It feels like we're just scratching the surface, so it's certainly something we'll return to. That's Kate Woodsum. She's the founder and director of the Invisible Threads Lab and a visiting professor at Georgetown University's Communication, Culture, and Technology Department. You can follow her writing at katewoodsum.substack.com. And Kevin Smith was also with us. He's a professor of political science at the University of Nebraska-Lincoln and a faculty member at the Center for Brain Biology and Behavior at the University. Thanks to you both. Today's producer was Michelle Harvin. This program comes to you from WAMU, part of American University in Washington, distributed by NPR. I'm Jen White.
8: And I'm Todd Zwilling.
12: Thanks for listening, and we'll talk again tomorrow. This is 1A.

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1: 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I'm John Davis. Ahead, Paramount Skydance is closing on its acquisition of Warner Brothers Discovery today. This alongside concerns about the new company's leaders and their ties to President Trump.
2: They are willing to use their money and power to censor the news, to tear down stories that they or the president don't like.
1: More on what to expect from this massive merger coming up in about 14 minutes. Overcast today with afternoon highs in the upper 80s. There's a chance of showers this evening, then a chance of scattered thunderstorms overnight with lows in the mid-70s. Tomorrow, thunderstorms likely with a potential for heavy rainfall, highs in the mid-80s. It's 77 degrees in Fort Myers and in Sarasota at 620. Good morning.
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7: 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I'm A. Martinez.
8: And I'm Leila Faldin in Portland, Maine, hosting from Maine Public. The midterm elections are 1 month away. And every week until then, my co-hosts and I will take you to people and places in battleground states that will determine the...
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7: 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I'm A. Martinez.
8: And I'm Leila Faldin.

0: to be actually doing the hard work, right, for your neighbors and watching people of privilege take pot shots all day, every day without any actual facts.
1: Smith doesn't want what happened this summer in another city in Maine, Biddeford, to happen ever again, when ICE shot and killed a 25-year-old Colombian immigrant and father named Joan Sebastian Duran Guerrero during an attempted traffic stop on his way to work. The Department of Homeland Security told NPR that they never said he was the target of ICE agents that day. He leaves behind a 3-year-old daughter, Dulce, and his wife, Carolina Rojas Alvarez. I spoke with her recently at her lawyer's office.
2: What has life been like since that day?
3: Muy difícil.
4: Very difficult. Now I have to face everything alone. And it's even more painful to hear my little girl scream his name, saying, "Papa, where are you?" That's the most painful thing I've had to experience ever since his death, and that I can't bring him back to her.
1: Rojas Alvarez says she wants the man who killed her husband to be held accountable.
2: You have a 3-year-old daughter. I mean, what are you going to do now? What is your plan? Are you going to stay in Maine?
3: Por el momento, sí, mientras.
4: I will, while the investigation is ongoing. But not in the future. In other words, she's not going to study or make a life here.
1: The Trump administration's immigration enforcement has divided and galvanized voters in this country. For some, the heavy-handed approach is exactly what they want in immigration. For others, the months of detentions, deportations, and killings are a sign of just how much the country has strayed from its professed values. Those sentiments will go with them into the ballot box. This is NPR News.
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7: It's no secret that modern dating is hard. 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
9: Live from NPR News in Washington, I'm Dave Mattingly. This year's Nobel Prize in Physics is being awarded to Francis Halsey for his work to discover tiny subatomic high-energy particles from space known as neutrinos. The 82-year-old scientist is originally from Belgium and is affiliated with the University of Wisconsin-Madison. He's being honored for his work with the Ice Cube Neutrino Observatory at the South Pole. The U.S. Supreme Court's new term is underway. NPR's Nina Totenberg says court observers continue speculating on whether Justice Samuel Alito plans to retire.
10: Well, there's been some pressure from fellow conservatives who want him to retire so a younger conservative can take his place while Republicans still control the White House and Congress. But he told CBS News that while he did think about stepping down this year, he decided against it.
11: I could still make a valuable contribution. It's hard to give up the opportunity to do something that I think will be good for the Constitution and good for the country as long as I'm able to do it.
9: That's NPR's Nina Totenberg reporting. Alito joined the Supreme Court in 2006 after being nominated by President George W. Bush. President Trump has approved the use of a firing squad for the former U.S. Army major convicted of killing 13 people at Fort Hood, Texas in 2009. This is NPR News.
12: Live from WGCU News, I'm John Davis. The Polk County Sheriff's Office confirms that 2 people have been killed, including a student, after a school bus rollover crash. The AP's Lisa Dwyer has details.
13: A school bus flipped over on its roof during a multi-vehicle crash in Central Florida at about 6:15 a.m., killing 2 people. Polk County Sheriff Grady Judd.
14: It was a terrible, tragic morning. We had a beautiful 10th grade girl lose her life.
13: when a white Chevy Malibu veered across the center line, striking the bus. The impact ripped a tire off the bus, causing it to crash head-on into an oncoming silver Jeep, which then caught on fire.
14: That there's a second deceased person in the silver Jeep.
13: Some 39 people, mostly all high school students, were on the bus headed to Winter Haven High School in Winter Haven, Florida. Superintendent of Polk County Public Schools, Frederick Hyde, says students train for situations like this.
15: And we are very, very fortunate today that more students were not seriously injured.
13: Sound courtesy WFTS. I'm Lisa Dwyer.
12: New speed cameras are up and running this week at 20 new school zones across the city of Orlando. As Central Florida Public Media's Molly Durag reports, this week marks the start of a 45-day warning period for drivers who exceed the speed limit in a school zone by more than 10 miles per hour.
16: The warning period lasts until next month. Beginning November 30th, drivers caught exceeding the speed limit in a school zone will be hit with a violation and a $100 fine. The 20 locations were selected after a study found that more than half of all drivers in those zones were speeding during school hours. Orlando's Safe Mobility Manager, Laura Hardwick, says addressing driver speed is key for reducing pedestrian injuries and fatalities.
17: If we can slow folks down, they can be more aware of their surroundings. Your stopping distance is shorter. You can react to things like kids jumping into the roadway better.
16: According to a national study of pedestrian death rates released earlier this year, the Orlando metro area's five-year fatality rate dropped more than almost any other large city analyzed. That takes the city beautiful out of the top 20 deadliest cities for pedestrian deaths. In Orlando, I'm Molly Durig.
12: Overcast today with afternoon highs in the upper 80s. There's a chance for showers this evening. 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
19: It's Morning Edition from NPR News. I'm Leila Fadel in Portland, Maine, hosting from Maine Public.
20: And I'm Martinez in Culver City, California. A new era in Hollywood is about to begin.
19: The deal to consolidate Paramount, Skydance, and Warner Brothers Discovery is expected to close today. The $111 billion merger faced public protests, but ultimately passed legal and regulatory challenges in the U.S. and in Europe.
20: NPR's Manalita El Barco joins us now from Los Angeles. Manalita, it is going to be one big, massive company. Who's in charge? What's in this company?
21: Yeah, so David Ellison will control this new media empire with help from his billionaire father, Larry Ellison, and investors from the Middle East. Their company, Skydance, combines two legendary film studios, both more than 100 years old, Paramount Pictures and Warner Brothers Pictures. Ellison also gets their streaming services like Paramount Plus and HBO Max. He gets MTV, Comedy Central, the Food Network, and two huge news outlets, CNN and CBS News. Ellison has defended the merger from critics worried about him having too much power over the media. This is Ellison on CNBC in March after outbidding Netflix.
22: This deal is basically, you know, it's pro-competitive, it's pro-consumer, it's good for the overall creative economy. We now have a library of 15,000 films, everything from Harry Potter to the DC Universe, Mission Impossible, Top Gun, The Godfather under one roof.
21: And that's not to mention popular TV shows the companies distribute, like Ted Lasso, The Daily Show, the Star Trek franchise, and all those Looney Tunes cartoons.
20: Now, when companies merge like this, sometimes changes occur, Manalita. What are some of those changes expected with this new company?
21: Yeah, well, Ellison already announced his co-CEO will be Enon Krize, the former head of Mattel. But Michael DeLuca and Pamela Abdi, the duo that headed Warner Brothers Pictures, are now out of the picture. Just last year at the Oscars, they celebrated their films Sinners and One Battle After Another. You know, the Writers Guild of America and 12 state attorneys general tried unsuccessfully to block this merger. And as part of the settlement, Ellison agreed that the combined studios will make 30 films a year clear for the next few years, but critics remain skeptical of that.
20: What have you heard, though, about changes in the TV news networks? So you mentioned CNN and CBS. So what have you heard about changes that maybe Skydance might make?
21: Well, there's been a lot of worry about what might happen to CNN with the Ellisons being allies to President Trump. I spoke to Jessica Gonzalez. She's the co-CEO of the nonprofit media advocacy organization Free Press. That's not to be confused with the media company Free Press, founded by Barry Weiss, the head of CBS News. Well, Gonzalez's group helped organize the Block the Merger coalition.
0: We're concerned about the Ellisons corrupting CNN. We're concerned about what the Ellisons have already done since taking over Paramount and CBS. They are willing to use their money and power to censor the news, to tear down stories that they or the president don't like. We deserve better than billionaire oligarchs controlling our media system.
21: Now, to get the deal passed, Ellison promised to set up an independent oversight board to protect CNN from political interference. Skydance says the current head of CNN, Mark Thompson, will remain. Barry Weiss will continue to head CBS News.
20: Okay, so what about people that watch these films and TV shows that are going to be under this big umbrella and the people who work on all these projects?
21: Well, people against the deal predict that viewers could soon have to pay more for streaming services. They could have fewer choices, and they say layoffs are inevitable. Ellison comes into this with a huge amount of debt, and for now, workers at both companies will be starting the day a bit unsure about their futures at Skydance.
20: That's NPR's Manalit Del Barco, who covers the media industry for us from Los Angeles. Manalit, thanks.
21: Thank you.
1: Russian authorities are telling people to stay calm after a worker at an infectious disease institute in Siberia died. The cause of the illness that killed her is unknown, and that death has led people to speculate about the outbreak of the plague or another very infectious disease. Joining us to talk about where things stand is NPR's Russia correspondent Charles Maines in Moscow. Good morning, Charles.
2: Morning, Lena.
1: So what do we know about what happened?
2: Well, so one thing that's never been disputed, last Tuesday, a 28-year-old female lab worker at an anti-plague research institute in Siberia's Irkutsk region fell ill and died 2 days later. The cause of her death is where things get murky. The head of Russia's consumer health watchdog, a body called Rospotrebnadzor, was dispatched immediately to the area. That's some 2,500 miles from Moscow, and quickly declared this young woman had died from pneumonia of an unknown origin. A follow-on investigation by the agency found no pathogens in this lab worker's body were linked to her work with infectious diseases, nor was there any evidence of other employees that had gotten sick. And so authorities declared the epidemiological environment in the Irkutsk region stable, a position that's been backed by the Kremlin, so kind of case closed.
1: Is that what people there think, case closed?
2: Well, that's the problem. You know, these reassuring statements aren't doing much to calm the public. They're seeing, I want to stress, unconfirmed reports by local media that several hospitals have been placed under quarantine. Why? Well, the reports spoke of concerns about the spread of the pneumonic plague, a potentially deadly airborne disease that is among the areas of study at this Siberian laboratory. And transparency with the Russian government has long been an issue here. So when people see additional measures like videos on social media showing health workers wanding temperature gauges over passengers as they arrive on flights from Irkutsk to Moscow, you know, it sets off alarm bells, particularly after the experience of the COVID pandemic.
1: And what can you tell us about the institute itself where the lab technician who died was working?
2: Well, for one, it's got a really long name, the Irkutsk Anti-Plague Research Institute of Siberia and the Far East. The institute itself dates back to the Stalinist period. It was founded by the Soviets in the 1930s to monitor strains of dangerous pathogens like anthrax, cholera, and the plague, the latter of which has rolled across Siberia through the millennia. But the institute's work has also been preventative. I mean, it's even partnered with specialists from the U.S., Europe, and China in recent years. So there's nothing here to suggest, at least based on its history, that this is some kind of military biolab or anything of that nature. But again, that hasn't stopped people from speculating.
1: What has the U.S. government said?
2: Well, President Trump has offered to help Russia with any containment efforts if need be. And Secretary of State Marco Rubio struck a similar tone, saying basically, let's wait and see. Oh, I'm sorry, this we're missing the clip, but basically Rubio said we're watching and monitoring this closely, and there's no cause for alarm, but they're going to keep an eye on it. And just one final point, Layla, if by some chance this is the plague, it's worth keeping in mind this is not an unknown pathogen like we saw with COVID-19. In fact, just the opposite. Despite the plague's history and reputation for death, it killed half of Europe in the Middle Ages, after all. You know, the plague can be treated quite effectively today through containment measures and antibiotics if provided in time.
19: That's NPR's Charles Maines in Moscow. Thank you, Charles.
2: Thank you.
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12: 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I'm John Davis. Ahead, more than 2 million young people between the ages of 19 and 24 could lose Medicaid coverage in the next couple of years as new work requirements and more frequent eligibility checks phase in. That's according to a new report from the Urban Institute. This is in the 40 Medicaid expansion states plus Washington, D.C., where low-income adults who don't have kids or a disability are currently able to get free or low-cost health coverage through the government. And it's despite the fact that nearly 90% of young adults should still be eligible to keep their insurance under the new rules. Details in the Marketplace Morning Report coming up in about 8 minutes. Overcast today with afternoon highs in the upper 80s. It's 79 degrees in Naples at 6:43. Good morning.
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12: Live from WGCU News, I'm John Davis. With the general election now just a month away, one hard-fought race is already decided. Amanda Cochran won the seat on the Lee County Commission in the August primary, defeating Trish Petrosky. Both ran in the countywide primary, and as there is no other candidate from any party, Cochran is elected and will be sworn into office in November. WGCU Southwest Florida and Focus host Jennifer Crawford gets details from WGCU's Mike Canary, who spent some time talking with Cochran about her priorities.
25: First of all, she is promising to be transparent and to find time to talk with people from all points of view on the issues. She believes that's important. She will fill the last 2 years of the late Mike Greenwell's term. Some consider her victory a significant upset.
26: It was a wild ride, but I enjoyed. My favorite part was engaging with the community and getting to know their concerns and their hopes for Lee County's future.
25: We met the commissioner-elect on the grounds of the Alpha Museum. Cochran is a sixth-generation Floridian who grew up in Lee County and campaigned for what she calls responsible growth.
6: You bested the establishment here, which is never easy. How did you do that?
26: I did this very unconventional strategy where I took my campaign directly to the people of Lee County. And I took these boots to every corner of Lee County. Some might say a David and Goliath situation. And on that night, I was just elated that from the bottom of my heart, it felt like the people won. The people won.
6: Cochran defeated Trish Petroski, appointed to the seat by Governor DeSantis last November. The latest figures show Petroski raised $326,000 for her campaign. Cochran, about $205,000. Now comes the hard part for Cochran, delivering on promises.
26: Protecting the integrity of our comprehensive plan. I think it has been rapidly eroded over the years. I would say not maybe for the best interests of Lee County residents, but seemingly at the behest of outside interests, in my opinion. And also ensuring infrastructure keeps pace with development.
6: Cochran ran on a platform to try to slow down development and growth. Does she have a chance, do you believe?
7: No.
6: Keith Dean grew up in Lee and owns land in the Alva area.
7: I mean, I'm a proponent of smart growth, but, you know, our commissioners are bound by the Lee plan like developers are. So if you own a piece of property within, you know, the rights of the Lee plan and the goals that are set forth in the Lee plan, you can develop it. The commissioners are bound by a state plan that they can't deny a developer the rights to develop his property because infrastructure is not in place. So it's always a catch-up. Always. And it has been for ever since I've lived in Lee County, 60 years. It's been the same thing.
6: Cochran says she will look for compromise and common sense in judging development plans.
26: I want to be able to look at my children 20 years from now and say I did everything I could to fight for better practices that would help sustain us.
6: Cochran says she'll try to emulate one of her heroes, the late Frank Mann, who represented the northeast part of the county for 15 years until his death in 2022. His nickname was 4-to-1 Frank because he often was the only vote to slow growth.
26: I think his legacy speaks for itself, that he did his best to protect Lee County, but to protect this area of Alva and East Lee County and Lehigh Acres and make sure that they were taken care of, even if he was a Lone Ranger. So
8: that's right. That's a good way to put it.
26: Yes, sir.
8: You may now be the Lone Ranger.
26: May well be the Lone Ranger, but I'll be able to explain to my constituents why I'm voting this way. Every decision that is made should be made for the quality of life of the residents of Lee County. And I think if we do that, especially in regards to responsible growth management, that we have a lot of hope for Lee County, and I look forward to seeing that.
6: This commissioner-elect has no doubts that she can handle the job.
26: I am one among six siblings. We were born within 6 years, and five of them were boys. So many would say I trained for this. I have a tough constitution. I'm up for the challenge.
9: Now, do we know when Amanda Cochran will officially be sworn in?
6: Yes, we do. It'll be exactly 2 weeks after the general election. It'll be November 17th, and she'll be sworn in first thing in that morning, and she will take her seat on the commission that same day for the meeting on November 17th.
9: No grass will grow under her feet.
6: No, it's coming up fast.
12: 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I'm John Davis. Ahead in the 7 o'clock hour, Democrats are feeling optimistic ahead of the midterms, but what challenges remain? We'll talk with Devin Barber, who leads the Democratic Senatorial Campaign Committee. That's coming up in about 22 minutes. Good morning.
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11: From Marketplace in Washington, I'm Kimberly Adams. More Americans than ever are questioning the value of higher education. A new survey from Gallup finds that just 31% of adults in the U.S. think a college education is very important. That's the lowest since Gallup first asked that question nearly 50 years ago. Marketplace's Stephanie Hughes looks at what's going on.
13: In the cauldron of ingredients that's led to this loss of trust in higher education, the cost of college is key. So are the loans people take out to cover that cost.
14: Everybody knows somebody who's drowning in debt.
13: Josh Weiner leads the Aspen Institute's College Excellence Program.
14: That difficulty repaying debt is shaping how people feel about the whole system.
13: Another ingredient, says Weiner, many recent college grads have struggled to find work, and their stories resonate with would-be students. Also, says Catherine Hill with the education nonprofit Ithaca SNR, higher ed hasn't worked out for a lot of people. There are more than 43 million adults in the U.S. who started college, may have taken on some debt, but never got a degree.
15: Those people haven't experienced the benefits of going on to higher education, and in many cases, it's probably made them worse off.
13: Top that off with a heavy dollop of worry about what AI is going to do to the labor market, and you end up with the current stew of uncertainty. That's tough for colleges, which are also seeing fewer international students and a dwindling number of young people.
15: I think schools are going to be very challenged in terms of net tuition revenue.
13: Hill says one potential source of new students are the old ones, those millions of people who started college but never finished. I'm Stephanie Hughes for Marketplace.
11: Let's do the numbers. The FTSE in London is up 0.5%. Dow, S&P, and NASDAQ futures are up in the 0.3% to 0.4% range, with the Dow future up 222 points. The 10-year Treasury yield is down at 5.27%.
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11: More than 2 million young people between the ages of 19 and 24 could lose Medicaid coverage in the next couple of years as new work requirements and more frequent eligibility checks phase in, according to a new report from the Urban Institute. This is in the 40 Medicaid expansion states, plus Washington, D.C., where low-income adults who don't have kids or a disability are currently able to get free or low-cost health coverage through the government. And it's despite the fact that nearly 90% of young adults should still be eligible to keep their insurance under the new rules. Marketplace's Samantha Fields has more.
16: A lot is changing soon for many people on Medicaid. In most states, starting January 1st, to keep their insurance, low-income adults will have to prove they're working or volunteering at least 80 hours a month, that they're in school at least half-time, or that they should be exempt from those requirements because they're a caregiver or too sick to work. And they'll have to submit that proof every 6 months, twice as often as they do now.
17: Just by virtue of people having to do more paperwork, you see these dramatic estimates of the number of people who will lose their coverage.
16: Leo Cuello at Georgetown Center for Children and Families says the risk is particularly high for young people.
17: First of all, they're more likely to have gig economy work, informal work arrangements.
16: Gig work tends to be hard for states to verify automatically, which means more paperwork more often.
17: They're more likely to be in school, which means that if a state doesn't have a good system for doing automatic data matches for school, again, they're going to have to do a lot of reporting to show that they're in school.
16: And many people in their late teens or early 20s are just new to all the admin required to get and keep insurance. Betsy Cliff at the University of Chicago says when you're that age, it's also common to move around a lot.
27: Because you haven't settled into a job or a place to live.
16: And she says that can be a barrier to keeping health coverage.
27: It's much easier to stay enrolled in Medicaid if your life is more stable. So if you keep the same address, if you keep the same income, if you keep the same phone number.
16: If you don't, you could miss the phone call or the letter telling you it's time to recertify. Jennifer Haley at the Urban Institute says all of this could lead to 2.3 million young adults losing Medicaid over the next couple of years.
0: Coverage is projected to fall among young adults in every state that has adopted the ACA Medicaid expansion.
16: How much it'll fall could vary a lot by state, according to Jennifer Tolbert at the health policy nonprofit KFF.
1: States do have options and can adopt policies that will help to mitigate any potential coverage losses.
16: One option they have, at least next year, that could make a big difference, she says, is to let people submit a letter saying, I drive 20 hours a week for Uber as proof of employment, instead of requiring official pay stubs. Nikita Singaretti at Fortuna Health says even better would be making it so that as many people as possible don't even have to submit paperwork every 6 months.
2: The number one thing is using data to automatically get people through the renewal process.
16: If a state can verify someone's employment or student status through a database, they'll just stay enrolled.
2: Number two is, of course, education, but education with navigation partners. So actually people, actually navigators that could guide people through the process.
16: And Leo Cuello at Georgetown says states need to make a point of getting the word out in places young people are likely to see it.
17: That means doing outreach campaigns that are not just, you know, in the newspaper, but also showing up on, you know, TikTok streams.
16: And he says it means giving people options for submitting whatever proof they need to submit.
17: So, for example, do I have to get a physical copy of my medical record, put it in an envelope, and mail it in?
16: Or can I take a screenshot of my record and text it in? The easier states can make it, Cuello says, the more likely young people are to keep their insurance. I'm Samantha Fields for Marketplace.
11: Our producers are Emma Condon, Tamara Fagan, and Ariana Rosas. Our senior producer is Alex Schroeder. Our supervising senior producer is Meredith Gerritsen-Morby. In Washington, I'm Kimberly Adams with the Marketplace Morning Report. 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
12: 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I'm John Davis. Coming up, the U.S. Senate race in Maine could help decide balance of power in the country, and voters there have lots to say.
3: My electric bill is so high, it doesn't even make sense. It's higher than my mortgage payment.
12: More on the issues that are animating voters in rural Maine ahead in about half an hour. Overcast today with afternoon highs in the upper 80s. There's a chance of showers this evening, then a chance of scattered thunderstorms overnight with lows in the mid-70s. It's 77 degrees in Fort Myers and in Sarasota at 7 o'clock. A newscast from NPR and WGCU is just ahead. Good morning.
19: Good morning. Election Day is in 4 weeks. Democrats are up in the polls now, and Republicans are redirecting money to defend a Senate seat in Kansas. Can Democrats take back the House and Senate? It's Morning Edition from NPR News. Democrats' chances get a lot better if they win in Maine. I'm E. Martinez.
20: And I'm Leila Fadel, reporting from Maine, where people on the border are caught in the middle of a trade war with Canada, and the cost to heat their homes has never been higher. Voters across the state say they feel forgotten, underrepresented, but many don't want to change who represents them. And Michelle Indigayo-Cello is reimagining some classic duets like Islands in the Stream with Chaka Khan. It's Tuesday, October 6th. On this day in 2010, Instagram launched. The news is next.
21: Live from NPR News in Washington, I'm Korva Coleman. Forces in Yemen that are backed by Saudi Arabia say they've recaptured a port city from Houthi rebels. But this comes as Houthi rebels based in Yemen are firing into Saudi Arabia. They claim they have hit Saudi oil sites over the past few days. The Saudi government has not confirmed this. NPR's Aya Batraoui says Saudi Arabia is now getting help.
5: To defend against these attacks, Saudi Arabia is getting some support from Britain and France. Yesterday, top ministers from Pakistan and Turkey also met in Saudi Arabia, and they confirmed that they're providing rapid military support now to the kingdom as part of the Mecca Agreement. That's the new defense pact that was signed by the three countries over the summer. And this pact really stems from President Trump's reluctance to get directly involved in another war in the Gulf. The U.S. has not agreed to Saudi Arabia's request for refueling support, but it is sharing intel on the Houthis.
21: NPR's Aya Batra reporting. The White House did not allow reporters from the media organization Politico to fly on Air Force One yesterday. That was for President Trump's trip to Nebraska. Politico and President Trump are in active litigation over the news outlet's right to cover him. NPR's Juliana Kim reports.
7: A Politico spokesperson confirmed to NPR that the publication was excluded from Monday's press pool, which refers to a group of reporters traveling with the president. Politico, along with CNN and MS Now, was barred from the White House last month before they filed a lawsuit and a judge ordered the Trump administration to temporarily restore access. The outlets accused Trump of retaliating because of what he says is unfavorable coverage of him. In a statement, the White House said traveling with the president on Air Force One is a privilege, not a right. The next hearing on the case is scheduled for Thursday. Juliana Kim, NPR News.
21: President Trump will visit a port just outside Baltimore, Maryland today. He's scheduled to speak at an event hosted by defense contractor Anduril Industries. The port is very close to where the Key Bridge collapsed in March 2024. It had been hit by a container ship leaving Baltimore. Six workers were killed. The Nobel Prize in Physics has gone to a researcher who led an effort to build a giant particle detector in Antarctica. NPR's Jeff Brumfield has more on what it found.
8: Francis Halsin has spent his career chasing ghostly particles known as neutrinos. Neutrinos rarely interact with regular matter, but when they do, they create a tiny flash of light. Halsin at the University of Wisconsin-Madison developed a plan to place detectors in a cubic kilometer of ice in Antarctica. At the time, it seemed like a long shot.
18: No really respectable conservative physicist would have joined me, but many talented people did.
8: The detector, called Ice Cube, won the prize for finding high-energy neutrinos from deep space. Jeff Brumfield, NPR News.
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12: Live from WGCU News, I'm John Davis. Florida is experiencing its largest dengue fever outbreak on record, according to the Weather Channel. CDC data says the state has had 485 documented cases so far this year. As of September 19th, Hillsborough County reported the largest number of cases of the mosquito-borne illness with 170 infections. Pinellas and Miami-Dade counties have reported 7 cases each. Although there were 3 dengue cases in Lee County last month, the area has stabilized to the point where the Lee County Mosquito Control District has loaned several helicopters to Hillsborough County to help spread pesticides there. Fort Myers Mayor Kevin Anderson has resigned from the board of directors of the Foundation for Lee County Public Schools. The foundation confirmed the resignation in a statement issued Monday. This marks the 4th nonprofit board from which Anderson has resigned since facing allegations of sexual misconduct from 2 young men at a city council meeting September 21st. Amid calls for his resignation, Anderson has denied any wrongdoing and says he intends to remain in office. Anderson is up for re-election in November and faces challenger Amber Ware in a nonpartisan contest. If a school has an active shooter, or if someone collapses of a heart attack in the hallway, there's a new technology to help first responders see in real time what's going on. WUSF's Carrie Sheridan reports Manatee County is the first to have it up and running.
22: By law, all schools must have crisis alert systems and security cameras, but most cannot stream live. In Manatee County schools and district buildings, they now can. Scott Hansen is chief technology officer for the district. He says the idea is
23: to really put our responders in a better position to respond when there's an event at one of our school campuses.
22: Brent Cobb is CEO of the security company Centegix. As to privacy concerns,
24: it's only active when a district employee requests help, and then the school district's in control of the data. And then the second that the administrators, the responders, close that alert, it's taken down.
22: Manatee County Schools say they've already had to use it in medical emergencies. I'm Carrie Sheridan in Sarasota.
12: Heavy rain and local flooding are in the forecast for parts of our area today. Florida Public Radio Emergency Network meteorologist Megan Borowski says
4: Low pressure is developing along a stalled front, and at the same time, we have a very humid air mass overhead. Now, these ingredients are setting the stage for rounds of moderate to heavy rain across North and Central Florida today. Now, the environment, especially in areas that have received heavy rain already over the past few days, could become overwhelmed with runoff, and flash flooding will be possible.
12: Borowski reminds to never drive through flooded streets, but to instead seek an alternate route. She says that today's rain is not tied to an area of tropical interest in the Gulf. Meteorologists are monitoring the southwestern Gulf for potential tropical development, but there's no immediate tropical threat to our area. This is WGCU News.
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9: Good morning, WGCU listeners. This is the second day of our fall pledge. I'm managing editor Mike Braun here with arts writer Tom Hall and morning edition host John Davis.
12: Good morning. This is the second day of our campaign. We've been building that momentum yesterday, and we would love for that to continue today. But again, it'll only happen with your calls and pledges of financial support to a truly fact-based independent news and information source, which, you know, we're just a month away from the general election today. So a great opportunity to just remind folks how important it is to have a source of news and information that you can rely on, as I've been saying ad nauseum over the years, that gives you all the information you need to make up your own mind without telling you what to think. That is valuable, and sadly, that is rare across the media landscape. The reason that we're able to do that is because your collective financial support makes up the single largest source of funding we have to pay programming costs around here. And that is what keeps us from being beholden to any other kind of outside special interests. It's really just all about you, the listener, that are the bottom line of every editorial decision that's made about what stories get covered, how they get covered. And as I was saying yesterday morning, I'm actually kind of excited for the election coming up, because I have been doing, you know, live election night coverage on FM at this station since 2008 was my first one. This is going to be, and back then it was just our All Things Considered host at the time, Valerie Alker, behind the microphone, and then me just doing production. It was just two of us. Now we have an entire team here. Our coverage during on this election night is going to be the most robust we have ever been able to do before. And again, that's only come because of our ability to grow and expand and to hire more reporters and to be able to reach into geographic areas that we haven't been able to fully cover in the past. And again, that's only happened with the support of listeners just like you. And this is coming at a time when we've lost our state and federal funding. So, you know, you would think that WGC would be getting weaker, but in reality, we have only gotten stronger.
9: Absolutely.
12: And we want to keep that trend going. It will happen with your support this morning. The number is 800-533-9428.
9: And the challenge John spoke about earlier, we're just $5,000 away from meeting that challenge. Yesterday, longtime WGCU supporters Kathy and Brad Irwin pledged $20,000 of listeners and viewers came together to raise $50,000. We came incredibly close, and the Irwins have extended their challenge through this morning. So let's finish what we started.
13: Yes. And with your support, we're going to get there. I think we just need another $5,000 to unlock that challenge. So it's like you're going to get to leverage your own money. When's the last chance that you had? If you're contributing a dollar, you're getting another 20 cents on top of that. So it's kind of a neat way to start the morning.
9: Yeah, and if you've been thinking about making a gift, this is the moment to do it. Kind of like Tina, she got up at 12:09 this morning and was our first pledge for today. So, Tina, thank you so much. We want everybody else to follow that. This is the moment. Help us reach $50,000 this morning and unlock the full $20,000 challenge gift from Kathy and Brad Irwin. Let's finish this challenge together.
12: You know, I'm hoping Tina's just a night owl and she was already up. I mean, because I get up early, but midnight, that's weird.
9: Yeah, well, 800- she wanted to be first.
12: 800-533-9428 is the number to call. 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
0: 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Ami Martinez in Culver City, California.
1: And I'm Leila Faldin in Portland, Maine, hosting at Maine Public. Election Day is 4 weeks from today.
0: And a series of new polls are showing Democrats with a decided advantage in the midterms, but that's not the whole story. In a few minutes, we'll speak with Devin Barber, who leads the Democratic Senatorial Campaign Committee. We begin with the news.
1: To help with that, who better than NPR senior political editor and correspondent Domenico Montanaro. Good morning, Domenico.
10: Good morning, Leila.
1: Okay, so lots of polls flying around, and all of them seem to show Democrats doing well with voters. Just how confident should Democrats be?
10: Right. Well, polls are only one factor in midterms. You know, you have to consider history, the national environment, the political structure, money, and polling. Now, sometimes they're all related, and most of those right now are favoring Democrats. And remember, though, polls aren't predictive. They tell us what's happening now, or rather during the dates when they were conducted with that particular sample and that polling outfit's way of waiting. You know, people still have to vote. These aren't prediction markets, and the prediction markets are really just trying to read the polls, where the money's heading, and what the news narratives are. But what is clear, though, is that the needle has moved in Democrats' direction over the last several months, especially in the Senate, and that's about all that really should be taken away right now, big picture.
1: So you say the needle has moved in Democrats' direction. What does that mean for the campaign and what might happen?
10: Yeah, I mean, no crystal ball here, but we can come up with some informed reasons for what might happen. First, we've seen the most movement in the Senate with lots of races moving in Democrats' direction, and that's because of what look to be tight races in red states. So the Senate is within reach now for Democrats, which I can hardly believe I'm even saying that because it was highly unlikely at the beginning of this cycle. But it's not so far afield to say that Democrats are the clear favorites to win the House.
1: Okay, why is that?
10: Well, I mean, you start with history and the national mood. In 18 of the 20 midterm elections since World War II, the president's party has lost House seats on average, about 26 seats. And it's even worse when the president is unpopular, as President Trump is now. I mean, just a 37% approval rating, tied for the worst pre-midterm approval rating in the last half century with George W. Bush back in 2006. Back then, Democrats won the House and the Senate. Think about how people feel right now about the economy and the war in Iran. Those are both intertwined, as we know. And then think about how narrow House Republicans' majority is. It's only a few seats in the House. Democrats only need things to tip slightly in their direction for them to win. And the national mood certainly stacked against President Trump and the Republican Party. So Democrats have a clear advantage in the House, but there are some question marks about really how big those gains could be.
1: Why the question marks?
10: Well, I mean, there are a few things. The Democratic Party is unpopular. Now, that might matter less in a midterm, given that those are low turnout affairs. Usually the most fired up are the ones who turn out to vote. And anger is a real motivator. The intensity of opposition against Trump is just super high right now. The percentage of people in our last NPR PBS News Marist poll who said they strongly disapprove of the job the president is doing is 53%. That's the highest it's ever been. But the unpopularity of the party could still dampen enthusiasm for some of those voters who should lean in Democrats' direction. More importantly, for why these gains might be limited is the structure. I mean, 25 of the 31 seats that Democrats are targeting are in places that Trump won in 2024. And as we know, in this hyper-partisan era, it's just hard to go into places like that and win in big numbers. You know, plus, Republicans were already somewhat insulated because of a landscape that favored them because of not just recent redistricting, but decades of it. That said, things do tend to tip in one direction in the end, in midterms.
1: And what about the Senate? Lots of polling has come out showing Democrats competitive or leading in some pretty surprising places like Texas, Alaska, even Kansas.
10: Yeah, I mean, no doubt about it. I mean, Republicans are moving money out of a purple state like North Carolina and into red states like Kansas when they've already been spending a ton in Texas. You know, that's not what Republicans thought they'd be having to spend money on at the beginning of this election cycle. So Democrats have a shot now at winning the Senate, but they have to win in lots of places that they haven't had a long history of success in. You know, does that mean that that's what's going to happen? No, but if you talk to operatives in both parties, Democrats certainly have the wind at their backs right now, it seems.
1: NPR senior political editor and correspondent Domenico Montanaro. Thank you, Domenico.
10: You got it.
0: Let's hear from someone who's working to elect Democrats in these midterms. Devin Barber is executive director of the Democratic Senatorial Campaign Committee, and she's on the line with us. Devin, we just heard from Domenico Montanaro that the super PAC affiliated with Senate Republicans is moving money into usually unfamiliar territory such as Kansas. Why do you think that is?
2: Well, look, I think it helps to remember where we started to understand where we are today. You know, we started the cycle with Republicans incredibly bullish about keeping or even expanding their majority to 55 seats. And over the course of the cycle, what we've seen is the combination of, you know, a backlash against this party in power, you know, the strong issue set that's working across our battleground, and most importantly, you know, really strong candidates who we know can overperform in their states, and formidable campaigns have really pushed the Senate battleground deeper and deeper into Republican territory. And now, you know, we're sitting here with, you know, six clear offensive opportunities on the Senate battleground. And states like Kansas even moving into the battleground where maybe they were more expansion opportunities just a few weeks ago.
0: Is that where you see the best opportunity for Democrats in states that are previously considered Republican strongholds?
2: Well, look, we have multiple paths at this point to potentially take back the Senate. So from states like North Carolina, Maine, Ohio, Alaska, Iowa, and Texas, you know, we have clear opportunities to pick up those seats and, you know, get back the Senate majority. And then we have states like Kansas who even just in the past few weeks are now moving into that battleground territory where Democrats could potentially have a shot to win.
0: Now, one fly in the ointment possibly, as we just heard from Domenico, the Democratic Party as a whole has a popularity problem. So I'm wondering how you encourage Democratic voters to turn out for your candidates and not just stay at home.
2: Well, you know, we had a theory at the beginning of the cycle that in a Trump midterm, the electorate would look a little more favorable for Democrats in general, and that our turnout would be strong. Republicans might struggle with turnout without Trump on the ballot, and that swing voters might be more up for grabs for us. And we've seen that play out over the course of special elections and off-year elections last year. We saw it play out in reality. And then, of course, when you look at each of the individual races, these are ultimately candidate versus candidate battles. And on the Democratic side, we have candidates who are really in touch with the voters they're seeking to represent, who are really speaking to the concerns voters have this cycle. And we see opponents on the Republican side who are out of touch and who are in many cases part of the problem in Washington right now and the backlash we're seeing that voters are reacting to.
0: Thing is, though, Democrats are being outspent. There is a cash gap between Democrats and Republicans. How do you think that's playing out?
2: Well, you know, it's a challenge for us in this final stretch. I think we have an advantage on candidate quality. We have an advantage on messaging. We have an advantage on, you know, voter enthusiasm. But one thing Republicans have is more money, and you're seeing them run that play in the final stretch. Our candidates and our campaigns are doing the best they can to stay competitive. And of course, you know, if anyone wants to get involved, feel free to visit dscc.org and help us, you know, cobble together the money to support our candidates and help them in the final stretch.
0: One thing, Devin, because when polls show that your candidate is leading or has a shot where maybe they didn't have before, they sound great, right? I mean, it just sounds like everything's wonderful. But I'm thinking about South Carolina Senate race in 2020. That's where polls showed a tight race. But the Democratic candidate, Jamie Harrison, wound up losing by 10 points to the incumbent, Lindsey Graham. So is there a risk that Democrats might be putting too much stake in polling today?
2: Well, look, I think what polls show us is a trend line. And we use polling as one tool out of many in our toolbox to assess and analyze these races day to day. And then I think the polls are showing us across the battleground a very clear trend, which is that the battleground is moving deeper into Republican territory. Democrats have some enthusiasm at our backs. Republicans should be worried. So I think we use polling less as a tool to perfectly predict any particular race and more as a trend to see kind of what are voters thinking and how is the battleground shaping up over the whole country.
0: Devin Barber is executive director of the Democratic Senatorial Campaign Committee. Devin, thanks.
2: Thanks.
20: The government of Taiwan is opening a new economic and cultural office in Phoenix. The move follows a $100 billion investment push by Taiwanese tech giant TSMC there. But as KJZZ's Greg Hani reports, China is warning Arizona political leaders against getting too friendly.
11: 3, 2, 1.
14: Taiwan's foreign minister, Lin Xiaolong, joined Governor Katie Hobbs, a Democrat, at an opening ceremony for the office. Andy Biggs, the Republican challenging her re-election, appeared as well. Hobbs says the office will help facilitate growing business deals between the island and Arizona.
15: A dedicated one-stop entity to assist businesses of all sizes as they invest and scale here.
14: In just the last 3 years, annual trade between Taiwan and Arizona jumped from $3 billion to over $21 billion. The office will also provide consular services to Taiwanese nationals in Arizona and New Mexico. But the new office here is angering the Chinese government, which claims Taiwan as its own. It sent multiple letters to Governor Hobbs protesting the office, asking the state to stop building political ties with Taiwan. One accuses the office of lending support to Taiwan's independence from China. Leaders here say manufacturing TSMC computer chips in the U.S. will keep America's economy independent if the current supply from Taiwan is disrupted. And Phoenix is very much celebrating its growing economic partnership with Taiwan.
16: Thank you to everyone at the ballpark tonight celebrating Taiwanese heritage.
14: At a recent Arizona Diamondbacks baseball game, the Cultural and Economic Office's director, Kevin Chiao, threw out the game's ceremonial first pitch.
16: A round of applause for Kevin Chiao.
14: Taiwanese trade executive Win Huang has lived in Phoenix since the 80s.
17: And then here comes TSMC. All of a sudden, I run into Taiwanese people all the time.
14: Taiwanese chipmaker TSMC leaders here say manufacturing TSMC computer chips in the U.S. will keep America's economy independent if the current supply from Taiwan is disrupted. And Phoenix is very much celebrating its growing economic partnership with Taiwan.
16: Thank you to everyone at the ballpark tonight celebrating Taiwanese heritage.
14: At a recent Arizona Diamondbacks baseball game, the Cultural and Economic Office's director, Kevin Chiao, threw out the game's ceremonial first pitch.
16: A round of applause for Kevin Chiao.
14: Taiwanese.

0: And then here comes TSMC. All of a sudden, I run into Taiwanese people all the time.
1: Taiwanese chipmaker TSMC employs about 3,500 people at its current Phoenix operations and plans to open a second factory by the middle of next year. For NPR News, I'm Greg Hawney in Phoenix.
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3: Hi, I'm Dr. Jerry Jackson, out with the wild things. Orb weaving spiders, those that make a large oval web with which to capture prey, are resident on every continent except Antarctica, and some likely reach there, but don't survive. The family that includes orb weavers includes about 2,700 described species, and many more likely remain undescribed from North America. One reason that these spiders are so widespread is their unique mode of movement. After hatching, a young orb weaver climbs to the top of a plant, hangs on with its head facing down and its abdomen up, and begins spinning silk into the wind. The silk lines tend to form a triangle, and the wind exerts greater and greater force, eventually pulling the spiderling from its perch, and it sails off into the air at the end of the silk thread and kite-like structure it has produced. The process is called ballooning, but is more akin to flying a kite. Ballooning young spiders are at the mercy of the winds and can be carried for hundreds of miles before returning to Earth. Many do not survive. Some become pioneers in a new environment. For the Wild Things, I'm Dr. Jerry Jackson.

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1: On the 100th anniversary of the book Winnie the Pooh, we'll hear about the real Winnie and how she met the real Christopher Robin. 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
2: And good morning. Just taking a moment to remind you, this is our fall membership campaign, one of those few times a year when we appeal to our audience to continue being the number one financial backer of this truly independent fact-based news and information source. You can do that by making a financial pledge right now to 800-533-9428. I'm John Davis with you each and every weekday morning. I'm joined by our managing editor, Mike Braun.
3: Good morning.
2: And WGCU arts reporter, Tom Hall, as well.
4: Good morning.
2: And again, just looking for your support. We had a really interesting challenge on the table yesterday. We had a lofty goal of raising $50,000 in one day. And if we did that, it was going to unlock an additional $20,000 challenge from the generous support of Kathy and Brad Irwin. Now, we got really close to that. We were just $5,000 away at close of business. So the Irwins have graciously allowed that challenge to remain on the table. So let's go ahead and do that this morning. If we can raise $5,000 before the end of morning edition today, not only will it unlock that $20,000 grant, but it will give us bragging rights for the rest of the day.
3: Absolutely.
2: 800-533-9428.
3: And you know, we've got a couple in. Like I mentioned earlier, Tina was up early this morning. And then we also have an anonymous who just chunked in $300. So a lot more anonymouses, and we can get right there, right, John?
2: That's right.
4: And what's good about anonymous is a new member. So
3: yeah, exactly.
4: That's exceptional.
3: Yeah, absolutely. You know, John, Tom, I notice a book on your right there in front of you. What's that all about?
4: Well, I happened to write a book on hurricanes.
3: What are those? I don't remember hurricanes.
4: Well, see, that's the nice thing about me making the books available as a premium today is that it ensures the fact that we will not get a hurricane this season. But the book operates on multiple levels. I actually wrote the book about hurricanes as a window into how we developed the way we did. And back in the 1800s, we were actually a cattle exporting location, and the cattle were exported from Ponderosa. So you would normally think that the Hendrys and the Summerlins would all ship from Ponderosa. That would become the center of the government seat in Lee County. But there was a hurricane that covered Ponderosa with 14 feet of inundation in 1841. And what the federal government did is they rebuilt the fort at the current location of Fort Myers. And that's why Fort Myers is located where it is. And that's why it's the seat of government.

0: government rather than Ponderosa.
1: Nice.
0: So there are stories like that in the book.
1: But what's the name of the book?
0: It's called Historic Hurricanes of Fort Myers.
1: Nice. Okay.
2: You know, at WGCU, even our dedicated arts reporter just also happens to be a historian and published author. He's also written a book on how fires have shaped Fort Myers as well, which is something that I found very edifying. I love learning about local history wherever I am, and conversations with Tom Hall personally have done so much for me to just help me understand this area better. And I think that's a big part of what the spirit of public broadcasting is all about, you know, whether it's about politics, whether it's about understanding the natural environment, whether it's understanding the local history of where you are, that increased knowledge, I think, creates greater appreciation, a greater desire to be good stewards and good citizens of the place that you live. And we know WGCU listeners are already civic minded. That's why you tune into your local public radio station. And we really do consider our relationship with you to be one of symbiosis. We are here for you each and every day, providing fact-based news and information coverage, and also just amazing bits of history, really engaging information. And the symbiosis comes in those few times a year, now being one of them, when we look to you for financial support, because that's what enables us to do what we do the way that we do it, free of commercials, free of outside bias and interests. We know that's something you value. Now is the time to give.
1: Well, we also have something on the board here. Another donor from Naples. We actually had a donor couple from Naples gave last night and said, hopes this helps reach the $50,000. Another donor from Naples said, I really appreciate the manner in which the news is presented, unbiased and honest. The depth of available radio programming allows me to be entertained and educated throughout the day. Thank you. So, and we have $4,604 to go.
2: All right. 800-533-9428 is the number to call. Help us get over that $50,000 mark to unlock that $20,000 challenge grant from the Irwins.
3: Live from NPR News in Washington, I'm Dave Mattingly. President Trump has signed an executive order to ease government restrictions on the use of tax-free red-dyed diesel. He announced the move yesterday at a Republican campaign rally in Nebraska as a way to help truckers and farmers dealing with high diesel prices. Mike Naur is a local Farm Bureau president on Maryland's Eastern Shore.
4: The diesel right now is our lifeline to our fall harvest. Everything we have runs on diesel.
3: AAA says diesel is averaging about $6.32 a gallon nationwide. It's roughly 21 cents below last month's all-time high. President Trump says he and his super PAC will begin paying for TV ads that have been taxpayer-funded up to now. NPR's Franco Ordonez says the ads have prompted pushback from Democrats.
5: President Trump announced the new plan amid ongoing backlash over the publicly funded spots running ahead of the midterms. Trump defended the ads via his social media page, arguing that it was standard practice and that he was promoting the USA and, quote, paying for them with USA money. But critics say the pro-Trump ads are blatantly partisan and use Republican talking points. Trump says that he and his political action committee are taking over payment of the ads. Franco Ordonez, NPR News.
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2: Live from WGCU News, I'm John Davis. Governor Ron DeSantis is pushing back against talk that Florida's property tax ballot initiative could increase tax bills for renters. WFSU's Tristan Wood has more.
6: At a press conference Monday, DeSantis said concerns about Amendment 3 increasing prices for renters are nonsense.
7: But it's going to be bad for renters because the renters are going to pay high. And I don't know. Certainly there's nothing in the amendment that says that. But I think what they're trying to say is that local governments are going to act in ways to do it. I don't know. You should ask your local folks. Are you going to hurt renters?
6: A study commissioned by the Florida Housing Coalition and other housing groups say the amendment could increase the taxes on the average Florida rental by over $400 by 2028 and over $550 by 2031. That's because it passing would reduce non-school property tax revenue collection statewide by a fourth, meaning local governments will have to do a combination of reduce spending, raise property tax rates, or raise other taxes and fees. Those rates would be determined at the local level, and felt the most by those not benefiting from the increase of the homestead property exemption. More than 60% of Florida voters will need to support the amendment during November's general election for it to pass. I'm Tristan Wood.
2: 10 people tied to an alleged illegal commercial fishing operation involving the poaching of fish, shrimp, and turtles along Florida's Gulf Coast have been arrested. Attorney General James Uthmeyer and the Florida Fish and Wildlife Conservation Commission announced the arrest yesterday. The state alleges the group routinely caught more red snapper and gag grouper than legally allowed and avoided reporting requirements by selling the catch dockside at night, out of their homes, or through on-the-water handoffs. Three of the individuals also allegedly sold three adult and two hatchling sea turtles to undercover officers. Uthmeyer says the state has been working on the case since 2022.
8: Believe me, do not touch our sea turtles. We love them. We're going to protect them. If you're going to engage in criminal behavior and poach and try to sell them for personal gain, you're going to pay the price.
2: Charges include racketeering, unlawful use of two-way communication devices, and unlawful possession or sale of marine turtles for the individuals who are from Manatee, Hillsboro, Pinellas, Gulf, Franklin, and McCulloch counties. Overcast today with afternoon highs in the upper 80s. 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
10: This is Morning Edition from NPR News. Amy Martinez in Culver City, California.
11: And I'm Leila Faldin in Portland, Maine, hosting from Maine Public.
12: I've been crisscrossing Maine for the last several days talking to voters about the issues that will shape their decisions this midterm. That election is exactly 4 weeks away. So our show will be traveling through pivotal states every Tuesday, states that will decide the country's balance of power. Today, I kick that coverage off in Maine, which is really important for the Democrats. They'll have a hard time winning back the Senate without winning the seat Republican Susan Collins has held for nearly 30 years. To get a sense of their odds, I hit the road, traveling some 700 miles, talking to voters along the way.
13: Here, we just pulled into Jackman, Maine, 17 miles from the Canada border. A lot of support for Susan Collins here, based on the signs in the front yards.
12: It's a town of just about 700 people, but the town plays a huge role in an important industry, logging. Right off Main Street, past a church, we pull into Jamie Shelley's front lot.
14: Hi, nice to meet you all.
15: So nice to meet you. I'm Layla.
12: Shelley's worked in the logging industry for more than 30 years. He says business was actually growing for a long time, but a lot has changed for him in recent years.
14: 5 years ago, we had 6 to 8 people directly employed, plus subs and trucks. Now, there's me, my stepson, and a few sub trucks in the winter. This is my equipment shop here.
12: He walks us into his dark, cavernous garage, wood pellets stacked high.
14: I'm burning wood pellets for the winter to keep the place warm.
12: Why?
14: Because heating holds too expensive.
12: The U.S. war with Iran has sent crude oil prices soaring. And now, the cost of heating oil in Maine has hit a record high. Half the population depends on it to stay warm. But Shelley's troubles don't end there.
14: If you want to get in that truck, I'm going to give you guys a quick 5-minute tour.
12: We pile into his truck, and he drives us through his town, where life is intertwined with life across the border in Canada.
14: I have friends on the other side of the border. I've trucked wood on the other side of the border. I got grandparents buried on the other side of the border.
12: Business owners like Shelley and towns like Jackman are stuck in the middle of the escalating U.S.-Canada trade war. To show us how, he weaves down a windy dirt road.
15: Can I just ask what this is?
14: Aha, we are here.
15: Oh, this is
14: your about site? To find out.
12: We open the doors to the fresh, woody scent of cedar. There are thousands of logs piled high on either side of a muddy clearing where a client's cabin will soon be built. To do this work of cutting trees and clearing land, Shelley relies on heavy, expensive machinery.
14: That piece right there is around $650,000 to buy that new.
16: That machine over there is like $750, and right now that one's about $500,000.
15: Okay.
16: So, that's expensive. You want them payments?
15: No.
12: Maintaining those machines nowadays could set him back tens of thousands of dollars more than they did last year. Trump levied new 50% tariffs on car and machine parts from Canada.
16: I need a new set of tracks on that machine right there. Them tracks are wore out. What do you think they cost? The parts you see, them shiny parts.
15: I don't know.
16: $40 for aftermarket, made overseas. A tire is $4,000. An engine for one of these machines is $30,000 to $40,000.
12: So aside from this job, Shelley's machines are parked. He can't take the risk of a breakdown. He worries about what could happen if the trade war further escalates.
16: If it gets to the point where they ain't buying, where stuff ain't crossing, there's not enough capacity here to do the job in Maine. So we need them to saw our lumber, or we need to scale back drastically. And small towns like this are going to fold up without the lumber industry.
12: On the drive back to his garage, Shelley shares that even though the Democratic candidate Troy Jackson is a fifth-generation logger, he plans to stick by the Republican incumbent.
16: Susan Collins, she's a pretty middle-road person, and she gets ripped by her own people and the other side. If you're getting ripped by everybody, you might be trying.
12: He likes her, and all the economic angst of the moment isn't enough for Shelley to abandon Collins, even though for years, as a logger in this remote part of Maine, he's felt abandoned.
16: We also feel underrepresented. How many people you see after you come over that mountain?
15: Not many.
16: How many stoplights?
15: Not many.
16: Did you stop at Walmart? You probably didn't, did you? 10 and 2, keep your hands on the wheel.
15: Bye.
12: Underrepresented, forgotten. Those are feelings we hear again and again on our road trip across Maine through big cities and tiny towns. In every place, those sentiments are shaping how people are thinking about the election. From Michael Knight, a dairy farm owner and lumberman on the outskirts of Portland, an independent who leans conservative.
17: It's better sometimes to deal with the devil you know than the devil you don't.
12: To Mitchell Grass, a potato farmer in rural Mars Hill who believed in President Trump's promises but feels let down.
18: The whole country is in a really bad spot right now.
12: To Rosemary Lavway, a baker at a Presque Isle farmer's market who keeps her politics to herself because it's bad for business.
19: I don't think there's anybody that's gonna change anything, really.
12: Things feel bad. People feel stuck. Many are just trying to get by. And Dixie Shaw is focused on that.
20: Hi.
12: We find her in the back of Catholic Charities Food Bank and Thrift Store in Monticello in northern Maine, dumping clothes into a baler.
20: Okay. Lord have mercy.
12: She compresses the items into packs so they can sell the clothes by the ton and use the cash for food. She used to run this place. She retired. And then 2 months ago, at 73, she came back.
20: I came back to work full-time because I love to work. Mm-hmm. But I also need to work. My electric bill is so high, it doesn't even make sense to me. It's higher than my mortgage payment.
12: Really?
20: Yes, it's higher than my mortgage payment. In fact, I didn't even turn my furnace on till about 2 weeks ago. I just suck it up, baby, because you don't want to turn that thermostat on because that's going to be in addition to the electric bill. I didn't turn my dryer on all year. I had the Amish build me a clothesline. I can get like 5 loads on that puppy.
12: Right. And is there somebody that you think will make life better?
20: I sure hope so.
12: Who is that?
20: I'm not going to talk about it.
12: Yeah.
20: Because I'll get beat up. I think in this climate, it's not safe to be on either side. Because somebody's going to hate on you.
12: What she will say is she feels like the more blue and populated South near the coast get an outsized say about the fate of her state.
15: What do they not understand?
20: People that come from away, and that could be out of state or downstate, and come up here to the county to recreate, if you will. When people here usually can't afford to do that same recreation. So the feeling is that the population and the people that vote are in the masses in southern Maine, and we're up here, and whatever the decision is, we have to kind of live with that.
12: Across 700 miles, from a logger to a potato farmer to a woman working at a thrift store and food bank, there is this sense of being left behind. But if the Democratic Party thinks that means these Americans will just turn to them, this snapshot of voters in Maine tells a much more complicated story. This is NPR News.
2: And good morning. This is our fall membership campaign here at WGCU Day 2. I'm John Davis with you each and every weekday morning. Tom Hall, our dedicated arts reporter, is with us here as well, along with managing editor Mike Braun.
0: Good morning.
2: And we're looking for your calls and pledges of financial support this morning. 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We are here for you. We want to reach you however we can. But the important thing today is that you reach us as well. Reach back, give to this valuable community asset. We know it's something that you value because you're listening even now during the pledge drive. 800-533-WGCU is the number to call.
1: What John just said, the word investment is very important. You're investing in people like Tom Hall sitting next to me with his arts coverage. He seems like he's everywhere all the time, from Marco Island all the way up to Sarasota. You got to be cloned, Tom. That's all I can say. And the investment also in terms of the stories that John talks about in the morning, we have reporters covering that and turning in stories from here and across the state. So that investment is wide-ranging and covers a lot of topics.
21: And we try to make a return on that investment for you. We are always cognizant of the fact that you appreciate and that you desire local content and local programming. And so, for example, in the arts field, we know there are 36 theaters that are performing plays and providing other programming throughout the year. There are 13 museums and another 13 art centers that are putting out art exhibitions. That's a pretty broad coverage area. Just in terms of travel and gas, there's a considerable expense that goes along with that. We'll multiply that by 16 different reporters in 16 different beats, and you can begin to see that there is a fairly significant cost associated with determining the stories that we should present to you and then covering those stories in a way that you appreciate and that gives you the in-depth factual background so that you can be informed about what's going on locally in Southwest Florida.
2: You know, until we brought Tom Hall in as a reporter and not just, you know, a guest who we would have on, arts was just kind of in the realm of Gulf Coast Life Arts Edition. I was sort of the only one doing it. And with the number of community and equity theaters you just intimated are in our area, my thinking was like, well, I'm not even going to try to cover them all. That's not possible. And then we hired Tom and he's like, it is possible and I'm going to do it. And he has been doing that. It's really been, his coverage is robust. And I really do appreciate what you were able to add. And I'm sure that the arts community in our area does too. And it's not just stories about what productions are happening. It's about what's going on in Tallahassee. Are local nonprofit arts organizations going to get any state grants this year? And if so, which ones or why? And he gets into all of the details behind that as well. So Tom, I appreciate you. I think our listeners do too. And I think now is a perfect time. If you appreciate the arts coverage, to let us know, make a financial contribution this morning. Again, the number is 800-533- WGCU.
1: I know his editor, Dana Harpster, appreciates Tom.
2: Oh, man. She has so much work because of Tom. It's true.
1: Absolutely. But he does a great job. He covers a lot of different areas, all the different venues and all the different types of plays and music that go on. And we're talking things like the opera down in Naples, the Pavarotti competition last year and this year. So there's quite a bit that you get from WGCU and Tom Hall and through John Davis in the morning. 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
28: I'm Leila Fadel.
29: And I'm Michelle Martin. Think of some of the classic duets.
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29: George Jones and Tammy Wynette.
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29: Donny Hathaway and Roberta Flack.
33: I got you, baby.
29: Sonny and Cher. On her new album, Michelle Andeggio Cello and her band pay tribute to those pairings, and they've recruited an all-star cast to sing along. The album is called Synonym, and it starts with a cover of this one from 1987. George Michael and Aretha Franklin. I Knew You Were Waiting for Me. First, we'll hear the original, then Michelle Indigo Cello's version with a wicked guest singer.
34: The first person we asked was Cynthia Erivo, and when she said yes, that just filled us with such hope and joy.

0: Did you pick the duet partner first, or did you pick the song first and then figure out which partner would sound best with that song?
1: We just started naming people, and sometimes that would inspire a song, and sometimes vice versa. But then some things were very serendipitous. I went to the Joni Mitchell show at the Hollywood Bowl, and so I met Brandi Carlile, and that sparked, like, I don't care what song it is, let's just figure out one.

0: Saturday. Since we just lost Dolly Parton. And there's a song that she had recorded with Kenny Rogers, Islands in the Stream.
1: Islands in the Stream, that is what we are.
0: And that's the song that you chose to do with Chaka Khan. So
2: yes.
0: Tell me about that. Like, how did that come about?
2: Oh, yeah. Just wanted to do something with an icon. She was like second on the list. So music sometimes can be perceived in this competitive way. And I was brought up in that kind of world. The jazz world is hard like that. And this recording for me is like, none of these people are my friends. So sometimes it's just a love letter to them in a way.

0: Okay, don't judge me for this.
1: I would never judge.
0: I'll tell you one of my favorites.
1: Tell me, Guilty.
0: Which was made famous by Barbara Streisand and Barry Gibb. And we got nothing. And we got nothing to reveal. I don't know what it is. Like, every now and again, that song just pops into my head. And then here you come along with this song, which you performed with Ink, who is one of those, I think, hidden gems. Thank you. Exactly what I was going to say. A hidden gem.
1: Oh, baby. She's the best.

0: these duets don't necessarily match up with the original gender pairings. Tell me more about that. But is it a kind of an homage to the fact that you can be out loud and proud now in a way that maybe wasn't always the case? Or what are your thoughts about that?
1: To be honest, it's just an afterthought. I'm glad it's not the forefront. It's just the beauty of these people that was the reason I chose them. It should be the last thing you notice. I'm not sure if I connect with that word pride. Pride comes before the fall. Or loud and out. I'm really finding...
0: That's true. You are not a very loud performer. You have to lean in when we listen to you.
1: Yeah, I'm a really... modesty is... there's a beauty and a power to it.
0: When you cover a song, you're not like... You're never imitating the original song. You always bring something new to it. What's the process? Are you like just messing around? Do you already have it in your head? Or how did it work?
1: Oh, well... Every song is a cover, even if you wrote it. You can think of different ways to approach it. And I do think my time in D.C. playing go-go music really is part of my coding or, you know, my source code. I love taking something and re-envisioning it. My father played for the Army Blues, which is a band that plays the inaugurations, or they play in the summertime at the Jefferson Memorial. They did a lot of big band arrangements, you know. I come from that as well. And so I just see the song as this blank canvas. But there's an outline there, but I can color it in any way I want to.
2: They say we're young, we don't know. Won't find out until we grow.
1: That's what I'm hoping the listener gets from it. Like, just open to a re-envisioning. I think that's what's happening in the world today. We're having to re-envision a lot about the world. And I'm just trying to do it in this simple medium of music.
0: I got you, baby. That is Michelle Andeghiocello. Her new album of duets is called Synonym. Thank you so much for talking with us.
1: Oh, thank you so much for your time. And thank you for listening, most of all. Very grateful.
3: I guess that's so. We don't have a pot.

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1: It's our fall pledge drive. See, I love segments like that. It does remind that Morning Edition truly is a news magazine style program. The hard news, of course, is important to cover and to stay on top of. We know that's something you tune in for, but we can't just beat you down with it every second of every day. So, you know, having Tom Hall here with us this morning, our arts reporter, I think also just more fully illustrates the full bandwidth. I don't know what the right word would be there.
2: Well, you need the light with the hard.
1: Yeah. Well, and you need a little bit of everything, you know, yep. So it's good to be entertained and to have a little fun sometimes as well. So I love that NPR and WGCU are both dedicated to providing arts coverage.
3: And the arts reconnect us with our humanity. So sometimes we need that counterpoint when we're listening to all of the heavy things that you hear in the news.
1: Spectrum is the word I was thinking of earlier, not bandwidth. Spectrum. And that was great, Tom. Thank you for taking what I was trying to say and making it make sense. 800-533-9428 is the number to call. You already know. We're in day two of our fall membership campaign. In just about a minute, we're going to be back to the news with a top of the hour newscast from NPR and yours truly. But just taking seconds out of your regular appointment listening every weekday morning to remind you that nothing that you hear on the station, including Morning Edition, happens without you. Your dollars collectively make up the single largest source we have to pay programming costs around here, and that includes a roughly $500,000 a year bill for subscriptions to programming that you hear, like Morning Edition, like All Things Considered, like Here and Now, basically all of the shows that come from a national public media distributor and that aren't produced in-house. That being said, your dollars also support what we do produce in-house. Gulf Coast Life, Gulf Coast Life Arts Edition, Southwest Florida in Focus. The fact that we're able to have hosts throughout the entire day providing local news. It didn't used to be that way here. I would do my last newscast at 9:04, and then FM Master Control would just kind of be a quiet place until All Things Considered got started.
2: And all the people who have to get those local stories together.
1: Yeah, yeah.
2: Like Eileen Kelly, who's up there in Highlands and Glades and DeSoto, up in that corner of our coverage area, and then people covering all the other areas as well.
1: And just having reporters, because we didn't used to have like the army of reporters we have now. It is such a robust operation. I love that we have Eileen Kelly providing accountability and information about what's going on at school board meetings, county commission meetings, city council meetings, in the more inland parts of our coverage area that, quite frankly, in years past, we just didn't have the ability to cover. Now we're doing that, and now it's time for you to step up. Show us that you appreciate the broad spectrum of our coverage.
4: Good morning. Houthis took over new areas of Yemen last month and consolidated control of an oil shipping route. Now Saudi Arabia is pushing back. It's Morning Edition from NPR News. Maine is not just a battleground state for next month's election. It's also on the front lines of President Trump's immigration crackdown and where an ICE agent killed a man this summer. I'm Leila Fadel, reporting from Maine.
5: And I'm A. Martinez. Coming up, the mega merger of Paramount, Skydance, and Warner Brothers Discovery is set to become official today. And what we do know about the death of a woman in Siberia who worked at a plague research lab. It's Tuesday, October 6th. On this day in 1993, Michael Jordan retired from basketball for the first time. News is next.
6: Live from NPR News in Washington, I'm Korva Coleman. Election Day is just a month from today. There are a series of new polls suggesting Democratic candidates could hold a decided advantage going into the midterms. NPR's Domenico Montanaro cautions polls are not predictive, but the findings are interesting for both House and Senate races.
7: We can come up with some informed reasons for what might happen. First, we've seen the most movement in the Senate, with lots of races moving in Democrats' direction, and that's because of what look to be tight races in red states. So the Senate is within reach now for Democrats. It was highly unlikely at the beginning of this cycle, but it's not so far afield to say that Democrats are the clear favorites to win the House.
6: NPR's Domenico Montanaro. Montanaro reporting. Students, faculty, and others filled a Cornell University plaza last night. They are calling for justice for a former student who has alleged in a civil lawsuit she was gang-raped in 2024 at a fraternity party at the university. The woman alleges her complaint to Cornell campus police was not properly investigated. One of the speakers at last night's rally was Cornell student Saya Taylor. She says blame for the case is not just for the men who allegedly committed the rape.
0: Stop calling it the Cornell Seven. It's Cornell. The systems placed by this university and the state of New York have allowed sexual assault culture to thrive and for rape to go unpunished.
6: New York Governor Kathy Hochul, an ex officio member of Cornell University's Board of Trustees, has directed the state's Attorney General, Letitia James, to investigate. A new poll out today shows Democrats have a nearly 2-to-1 edge over Republicans when it comes to voter trust on health care costs. NPR's Selena Simmons-Duffin has more.
8: The cost of health care is weighing heavily on voters' minds, with the midterm elections just 1 month away. That's according to the new poll from KFF, a nonpartisan health research organization. KFF's Ashley Kurzinger says they polled 1,300 people in mid-September.
9: What we are seeing is that the Democratic Party has the advantage overall among all voters on which party voters trust to handle health care, but they also have the advantage among independent voters. And that's a really important voting block for midterm elections.
8: Kurzinger says Democrats had a 10-point advantage on health costs in April. Now that gap has doubled. 22% of voters trust Republicans on the issue, compared to 42% who trust Democrats. Selena Simmons-Duffin, NPR News, Washington.
6: This year's Nobel Prize in Physics has gone to Belgian physicist Francis Helsen. The Nobel Committee says he recognized ice at the South Pole could be used to track neutrinos. These have been seen in the distant universe as well. This is NPR.
1: Live from WGCU News, I'm John Davis. The Florida Department of Health is moving forward with a proposal to eliminate four vaccine requirements for children attending public and private schools. WLRN's Helen Acevedo reports.
10: Under the proposal, children would no longer be required to be vaccinated against hepatitis B, chickenpox, Haemophilus influenza type B, or pneumococcal disease to attend Florida's private and public pre-K through 12th grade schools. The four vaccine requirements are part of a Department of Health rule, not state law, so the agency can repeal them through the rulemaking process. In a statement, the Florida chapter of the American Academy of Pediatrics said it's concerned about the state's move to weaken vaccine requirements, as it could leave people more vulnerable to contracting dangerous illnesses. Governor Ron DeSantis and Surgeon General Joseph Latipo have called on the legislature to change state law so additional vaccine requirements, including the measles, mumps, and rubella vaccine, could be eliminated. However, no bills to change those statutory vaccine requirements were filed during this year's legislative session. I'm Helen Acevedo in Miami.
1: During a visit to Sarasota over the weekend, where voters just chose a new direction for their school board, Florida Democratic gubernatorial nominee David Jolly laid out his plans to revive public education. WUSF's Carrie Sheridan reports.
11: Hundreds of people turned out to hear Jolly's vision for what he called a renaissance in public schools.
12: Our teachers aren't the problem. Our politicians are the problem.
11: Jolly says public education is in crisis, and he wants a 30% pay increase for teachers. He says he'd pay for that and a major reinvestment in public schools using some of the $1 billion collected by the state's tourist development tax. Jimmy Glover is in a runoff for the Sarasota School Board's last open seat in November.
13: David Jolly was very inspirational today. It's really great to see that we have a potential governor who really values public education.
11: The election is 1 month away. I'm Carrie Sheridan in Sarasota.
1: An area of thunderstorms in the Gulf is being monitored for potential tropical development. As of this morning, there's an 80% chance that a tropical depression will form over the next 2 days. Florida Public Radio Emergency Network meteorologist Megan Borowski explains what this means for Florida.
14: So there's a disorganized cluster of thunderstorms in the Gulf, and experts at the National Hurricane Center say that it will likely become a tropical depression over the next few days. Although the Gulf is warm, there's a good deal of wind shear, especially over the central and northern Gulf, which, if that holds, should detract from any major strengthening. Another bit of good news for us right now is that models keep the core of whatever forms closer to the central Gulf Coast. Now, keep in mind, details do change, so it's important to keep monitoring the forecast.
1: Borowski reiterates there are no immediate tropical threats for us, but that this system could bring another round of heavy rain to our area this weekend, and this could increase the risk for local flooding, especially since much of the state is receiving heavy rain from a different storm system today. This is WGCU News.
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2: Welcome back to the second day of our fall pledge drive. We have a couple more donations who just came in at 8 o'clock. Sonia from Naples, who opted for the WGCU cap as her swag for today. Thank you very much, Sonia. And then an anonymous existing donor from Marco Island dropped five large on us. Not too shabby looking, because we're looking for a extra $5,000 today to match unlock a $20,000 gift. So that will come in handy, anonymous. Thank you so much.
1: Right. Kathy and Brad Irwin yesterday had pledged $20,000 if listeners yesterday got us to the $50,000 mark raised. We got about $5,000 away by close of business, but they have generously and graciously allowed us to extend the challenge into this morning. So that very generous $500 gift from Marco Island this morning is getting us so much closer to reaching that goal, unlocking that $20,000 challenge. Really appreciate that, and just love to see gifts from the Marco Island area in particular. WMKO is a separate yeah. FM signal, and it is no small financial endeavor to maintain that signal, to extend our radio down to folks in that area. So thank you so much for that gift. 800-533-9428 is the number to call to make your financial pledge. You'll be in some good company.
2: Well, you know, and this is our second year now without federal funding, and also we lost state funding last year. So it's that kind of stuff comes in handy. It's more than handy. It's critical for supporting us, for our continued operations, for people like Tom Hall, for John in the morning, for our midday, and for our all things considered staff. It's very important for us to keep getting that money rolling in.
3: You know, Mike, Sonia took the WGCU cap.
2: Right.
3: We have a number of other premiums that you might want to be aware of. For example, Florida Repertory Theater has made a voucher for two tickets to any show that they're offering this season. So that's a premium that you could choose with a one-time gift of $150 or $12.50 per month. And
2: they have some good shows. I've been to a couple of their shows. It's excellent production.
3: They do. And not only that, it's the environment that you go to. That's an historic building that we almost lost. In fact, if it wasn't for the ballet dancer Mikhail Baryshnikov, that building would have been condemned and probably repurposed as office space. But in the 1980s, he got involved, spearheaded a fundraising drive, and was able to save that building, and it's now the home of Florida Repertory Theater.
2: Awesome.
3: And 100,000 people go to shows at Florida Rep every year. So it's really an economic driver for downtown Fort Myers.
1: Their Art Stage Studio Theater is also a really fun space. It doesn't have the rich history behind it, but it's such an intimate venue. It's perfect for certain productions. Anyway, whatever you tune in for, whether it's the arts coverage or whether it's the hard news, whether it's wanting to find out what's going on in some far-flung corner of the world where WGCU or NPR, rather, has foreign correspondents or even foreign bureaus, the important thing is to recognize is that your dollars are what help contribute to it. Again, as I mentioned earlier, we pay about $500,000 a year in subscription costs to bring you all of the programming you hear from here that isn't produced in-house, shows like Morning Edition. So your contributions are literally contributing to helping those reporters tell those stories from all over our planet. 800-533-9428, because you value this fact-based independent news and information source. Thanks so much to everyone who's called.
16: It's Morning Edition from NPR News. I'm Leila Fadel in Portland, Maine, hosting from Maine Public.
17: And I'm A. Martinez in Culver City, California. Saudi Arabia and its allied forces in Yemen say they've recaptured a port city from the Houthis that lies on a key oil shipping route.
16: It's part of a new Saudi offensive against the Iran-backed Houthis, who gained ground in Yemen just weeks ago and captured territory along the Red Sea.
17: NPR's Aya Batraoui is in Dubai. So tell us, what exactly did Saudi Arabia do?
18: Yeah, so the Saudi Air Force says 100 fighter jets carried out this new offensive called Operation Dawn of Yemen yesterday, striking hundreds of targets. And then by nightfall, Saudi-backed forces in Yemen said that they had entered the Red Sea port city of Mocha and pushed the Houthis out. The Houthis, however, deny any loss of territory. Now, this offensive comes around 3 weeks after the Houthis had swept into southwestern Yemen, capturing Mocha and islands in Bab al-Mandeb. That is the key Red Sea shipping route that Saudi Arabia had been using to export its oil, since the Strait of Hormuz to the east is blocked by Iran. Now, the Houthis have been targeting Saudi tankers in Bab al-Mandeb. They say that is in response to Saudi Arabia's blockade of Houthi areas and Houthi ports. But the Saudis say their blockade is to prevent Iran from transferring weapons to the Houthis. Now, this new Saudi offensive is basically an attempt to reverse the loss of territory in Yemen and regain that territory along the strait.
17: That port city, Mocha, that you mentioned, what kind of shape is it in?
18: So most residents had fled Mocha when the Houthis swept into the city last month, and many of its hospitals had immediately shut down. And the UN says at least 180,000 people have been displaced overall in Yemen by this recent fighting. Now, we have spoken to aid workers who say women are giving birth in the open and people are sleeping under trees. And NPR reached several Yemenis in the governorate of Taiz, which Mocha is a part of. One man confirmed to us yesterday that he fled an area that had been taken by the Houthis just yesterday that lies along a main road linking two Yemeni government strongholds. That's the city of Taiz and Aden to the south. They are now cut off from one another. I want you to have a listen to what a resident in Taiz city, Osama al-Salahi, told NPR last night. So he says the Houthis have encircled the city of Taiz and that people can't flee because the road is now cut off. And he says a number of civilians were killed on the outskirts of the city by Houthi forces as they tried to advance. And he says Taiz is now facing a crisis of aid and fuel because it all came from Aden. So while you're seeing the Saudi-led forces make gains in Mocha, you're seeing the Houthis make gains around Taiz.
17: Yeah, we're also hearing about the Houthis who have been attacking Saudi Arabia with missiles and drones.
18: Yeah, so the Houthis say that they have hit several Saudi Aramco oil sites in the past few days. We don't have confirmation of that, and Saudi Arabia is not commenting on specific attacks. The Houthis are, however, also targeting air bases in Saudi Arabia and airports, and the kingdom did say that Riyadh Airport was among two airports that were hit last night in Saudi Arabia. Now, to defend against these attacks, Saudi Arabia is getting some support from Britain and France. Yesterday, top ministers from Pakistan and Turkey also met in Saudi Arabia, and they confirmed that they're providing rapid military support now to the kingdom as part of the Mecca Agreement. That's the new defense pact that was signed by the three countries over the summer. And this pact really stems from President Trump's reluctance to get directly involved in another war in the Gulf. The U.S. has not agreed to Saudi Arabia's request for refueling support, but it is sharing intel on the Houthis.
17: That's NPR's Aya Batraoui in Dubai. Thank you very much.
18: Thanks, A.
17: For more on the fight over Red Sea shipping lanes, we've called up Ambassador Michael Ratney. He served as U.S. ambassador to Saudi Arabia during the Biden administration and is now a non-resident senior advisor with the Center for Strategic and International Studies. Ambassador, we are reaching you in the Saudi capital of Riyadh this morning. And Aya Batraoui just told us that the Houthis have been attacking Saudi Arabia, including the airport in Riyadh. How is all of this being felt where you are?
19: I mean, it's a funny thing because life here, I just got here a couple of days ago, looks perfectly normal to me. Although normal doesn't always include a very loud boom everyone heard last night near the airport, which is apparently a Houthi rocket getting intercepted, probably by Patriot interceptors, fortunately.
17: Okay, so to the eye at least, things don't look that bad.
19: No, not in Riyadh. Apparently in the southwest, in the area of Jizan and Najran, closer to the Yemeni border, the Houthis have been really kind of upping their attacks on airports, military infrastructure and so forth, and energy infrastructure as well.
17: Yeah, how have the Houthis been able to gain so much ground recently? I know for more than a decade, Saudi Arabia has led a coalition of nine countries against the Houthis. So how have they been able to do this?
19: So the Houthis get a lot of support from the Iranians, obviously, weapons, financial support and so forth. forth, but they're also just a remarkably tenacious and resourceful group. They started basically as a tribal insurgency, and now they control large swaths of the country, including the capital. And they have been able to innovate, to develop weapons, to defy many, many efforts, U.S. efforts, Saudi efforts to defeat them. And they still pose a significant threat, not just to the Saudis, but to shipping throughout the Red Sea.
17: You mentioned the Houthis depending on support from Tehran. If they didn't have that support, would they be able to do any of this?
19: So it's become sort of a symbiotic relationship. Once upon a time, they were a proxy of the Iranians, like Hezbollah or these militias in Iraq. They have an independent streak as well, and they've become quite resourceful and innovative. And it's sort of a two-way innovation now. The Iranians help them. They now, in some ways, help the Iranians. I think if the support was cut off completely, no financial support, no weapons flows, no advisors, they would have a harder time of it. But they have been just crazy tenacious.
17: One thing, Ambassador, because Saudi Arabia has one of the world's largest military budgets, so I think people are wondering, why has it been so difficult for them to defeat the Houthis?
19: So some of it's just the nature of the Houthis. They're not a conventional army in the sense that many militaries are trained and equipped to deal with. They started as an insurgency, and they still behave like one. They are sort of this region's Viet Cong, if you will. But also, you know, the Saudi military, the whole structure of it was built on partnership principally with the United States. And I think this is a moment when they were hoping the United States would get involved in a more muscular way.
17: So about that, is it in the U.S.'s interest to join this latest offensive? Because we heard Saudi Arabia getting help from the U.K. and France, and they have that new defense agreement with Pakistan and Turkey. So what about the U.S.'s interest? Is it there for them to help them?
19: Yeah, clearly the calculation in Washington is it's not. And you know, and on the one hand, I sort of understand a reluctance to what would seem to be opening another front in a war, just as seemingly the sort of central conflict with the Iranians is petering out. But that said, the Houthis aren't going anywhere. And if you think about it, it's not really just about Saudi or just about oil. Something like a quarter of global container traffic goes through the Red Sea, through the Bab el-Mandeb and up to the Suez Canal. And although the Houthis aren't targeting that now, they're sticking to targeting Saudi ships and Saudi infrastructure, leaving them in the control that they've had really, I think, poses a danger to global commerce in the long run. It's something that eventually, maybe not now, eventually we're going to have to deal with.
17: You recently wrote a piece titled, Is the U.S. Abandoning Saudi Arabia in Its Moment of Need? So I'm going to throw the question that you posed back at you. Is it?
19: Well, we have had a partnership with Saudi Arabia for decades, not just arms sales, but training exercises. They're totally knitted into the CENTCOM planning process. That's the U.S. military command that deals with the Middle East. And all of it was geared towards being ready when they're attacked, to be a partner for them when they're attacked. And this is kind of full-on warfare at this point. Their enemies, not just the Iranians, but the Houthis, are striking them in a tenacious way. And I think their hope and expectation that was we were there to help them, and in many ways, we're not.
17: Michael Ratney served as a U.S. ambassador to Saudi Arabia during the Biden administration. Ambassador, thanks.
19: Anytime.
4: The 2026 midterms are exactly 4 weeks away, and starting today, each Tuesday this month, Morning Edition is reporting on the ground in pivotal states that will decide the balance of power in this country. One of the more consequential U.S. Senate races is happening here in Maine, which is why you'll be hearing from me throughout the show from across this state. The race everyone is watching is the Senate, where Republican incumbent Susan Collins is campaigning to hold on to her seat by defeating Democrat Troy Jackson. Maine Public's chief political correspondent Steve Missler joins me now here in Portland, Maine. Good morning, Steve.
2: Good to be with you.
4: It's good to see you in person. So much has happened in this race over the past year. Democrat Troy Jackson joined the contest pretty late, about 2 months ago. Jackson, of course, was nominated by the Maine Democratic Party after Graham Plattner withdrew because of a sexual assault allegation. What's the vibe been like here?
2: Yeah, I think exhaustion. We have an exhausted electorate, to be honest, between the nonstop ads, polling requests, and text messages. I just think voters have had enough. And this has been a long campaign that began more than a year ago when Plattner got into the race. So
4: yeah,
2: it's been a long year.
4: So the Democratic nominee, Troy Jackson, he's had a really compressed schedule to try and beat out a longtime incumbent. How's that going?
2: Yeah, it's been tough, not only in the logistical sense of having to hire staff, but also just getting his footing and presenting himself to voters.
20: Jackson has been involved in Maine politics for two decades, but he's not a household name here. And that's meant introducing himself to voters while Republicans and affiliated groups race to define him via a withering blitz of advertising and mailers and that sort of thing.
21: Is there anything to glean from polls or other data about how close this race is?
20: Well, most of the polls have shown a statistical dead heat, regardless of who is leading. But there are signals in the surveys that seem meaningful. And one is that Senator Collins' central reelection message, that she's this influential force and brings federal dollars to Maine, is resonating. We've seen a couple of surveys in which voters believe Collins is better at bringing federal resources to the state. And that's basically her reelection argument in a nutshell. And at the same time, polls are showing that they want Democrats to control the Senate as a check against the president.
21: Now, you mentioned that Republican groups have been racing to define Jackson, but how are Democrats trying to erode Collins' support in the state?
20: Well, the primary message from Democrats is to link her as closely as possible to President Trump and to attack her image as an independent senator who bucks the party. Jackson likes to talk about the number of times she's voted with the president.
21: Maine Public's Steve Missler. Thank you, Steve.
20: Thank you.

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4: 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Thank you so much for your generous contribution this morning, really helping us get ever closer to coming across that final $5,000 raised finish line to unlock the generous $20,000 challenge we have on the table from the generosity of longtime supporters Kathy and Brad Irwin. Thank you so much. We want to continue building the momentum that we've been building today and yesterday and throughout this week during our fall membership campaign. Because again, with the loss of both state and federal funding, your contributions to WGCU, while they have always been valuable, are more valuable than they've ever been before. It has really been amazing these last couple years watching how folks have stepped up and helped us really make up this really large deficit we had that funding loss created. But even without it, your collective support makes up the single largest source of funding we have to pay program costs around here. That's why these membership campaigns are so important. And that's why to us, you are so much more than a listener. You are an active contributing member. And it's because of this funding model, we are able to operate the way that we do, free of outside influence and bias, free of having to give 20 minutes of every hour over to commercial advertising, and just able to provide you with the quality fact-based news and information you need to make up your own mind. And we are 1 month away today before the general election, which I think just underscores how important it is to have a news and information source like WGCU, like NPR member stations all over Florida and all over the country. 800-533-9428 is the number to call.
5: And people are stepping up this morning. Things are starting to roll in, like John said, Doug and Lou from Matt Lachey. We also have a couple new donors, one from Naples, that he's a little message says, I think you guys do a great job every day. And they're going for in honor of Earth Day, having 5 trees planted in the Amazon. So we get some oxygen as well as some support. And we also have a new anonymous donor from Cape Coral. So thank you for those.
4: I didn't even know about the trees. Oh, that's a cool gift.
5: Yeah, in honor of Earth Day, you have 5 trees planted in the Amazon. It's $8 a month.
4: All right.
5: So that's not bad for a couple leaves.
4: All right. 800-533-9428 again is the number. You can text the word give to that number to get the process started or make your pledge online through our secure site, WGCU.org. While you're there, you can peruse all the available incentive gifts we have available to you at various giving levels, just as a token of our gratitude for your support of WGCU. And when you look at those gifts, apparently you will be more informed than I am about what is even available. 800-533-WGCU.
6: One of those gifts is the book that I wrote,
5: yes, exactly,
6: called Historic Hurricanes of Fort Myers. When you get a copy of that book, I will be happy to personalize it for you. I'll not only autograph it, but I'll personalize it any way you'd like. There are 3 things that I think you will really enjoy and come to appreciate in the book. One is it'll give you some information in terms of why Fort Myers developed the way that it did. And it will also give you some information about how important the cattle industry was in the 19th century here in Florida. At one time, we actually rivaled Texas as far as cattle exporting was concerned. But in the course of writing the book, I also researched hurricane formation and

0: the science of hurricanes with former Wink chief meteorologist Matt Devitt. And when you look at the book, you'll find out why it is that Southwest Florida is so uniquely susceptible to storm surge. And that's not only with a storm like Ian, that could happen even with something like a tropical storm. There are many reasons why that's the case, and you can read about that in the book. But you'll also learn why, with a changing climate, we're more susceptible to things like rapid intensification and rainfall events similar to what we saw with Hurricane Harvey. So there's a lot of important information that is specific to Southwest Florida. And so if you are a new resident, or if you are a winter resident that spends time here in hurricane season, there's a lot of important information in that book for you. And you can get a copy of that book as your premium for a one-time gift of $150 or for $12.50 a month. 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
1: Tom Hall is really showing us up this morning, Mr. Braun. I mean, I'm just doing sort of like generic mission-based pitches. He has gone full Science Friday. Oh, I love it. I love it.
2: We're going to let him keep doing it, too.
1: Yeah. And thankfully, we all know this season has been quiet. And, you know, we know a lot of the reasons why, you know. And we know that we're bracing for more news stories coming forward about impacts of the El Nino. Is that going to intensify. But the important thing is, when there is a storm, knowing you have an award-winning news team you can rely on.
3: Live from NPR News in Washington, I'm Dave Mattingly. Saudi-backed forces in Yemen say they've captured a key port city from the Houthis. NPR's Aya Batraoui says this comes as the Iranian-backed rebels gain ground elsewhere in Yemen's south.
4: Yemenis reached by NPR say the southwestern city of Taiz is now encircled by the Houthis, cutting it off from the government stronghold of Aden. Here's Taiz resident Abdel Basit al-Maghribi. He says prices of fuel and aid have gone up in the city because the road to Aden is blocked, but that the situation inside Taiz is otherwise secured. But as the Houthis gained ground around Taiz, Saudi Arabia says 100 fighter jets were deployed in a new military offensive, and that by nightfall, Yemeni government forces had retaken the port city of Mocha. The Houthis had captured Mocha last month, consolidating control of the Bab al-Mandeb Red Sea shipping route. The Iran-backed Houthis say they attacked Saudi oil sites and airports in response. Saudi Arabia says Riyadh Airport and another smaller airport in the south were hit, causing damage. Aya Batraoui, NPR News, Dubai.
3: This year's Nobel Prize in Physics is being awarded to Francis Hallzon. He's being honored for his research into tiny cosmic particles that offer clues to the evolution of the universe. They're known as neutrinos. Hallzon is affiliated with the University of Wisconsin-Madison. The Nobel stems from his work at the Ice Cube Neutrino Observatory at the South Pole. This is NPR News.
1: Live from WGCU News, I'm John Davis. Gas and diesel prices eased in Florida over the past week, but remain the highest they've ever been for this time of year. Affected by pressure on existing stockpiles and conflicts involving Iran, Russia, and Ukraine, AAA put a gallon of gas in Florida at just over $4 Monday, with diesel prices under $6 for the first time in 3 weeks. Gas prices in Florida were $4.06 a gallon on average Monday, 28 cents less than a week earlier, but still more than a dollar higher than a year ago. The cheapest gas in the state is being sold in the Panhandle, while drivers in the Keys are paying the most to fill up their tanks. AAA spokesman Mark Jenkins says he expects the price fluctuations to continue.
5: The challenging thing is we just don't know how much longer this conflict is going to go on. And so that just creates a very volatile situation in the fuel market. And we just don't know what to expect with gas prices on a week-to-week basis.
1: Nationally, gas averaged $4.37 a gallon yesterday, with diesel at $6.32. Nearly 3 months without an endangered panther fatality came to an end Monday with the reported death of an adult male cat in Collier County. State wildlife officials report finding remains of the 6-year-old panther last Tuesday along State Road 29 south of Immokalee. The suspected cause of death is vehicle collision. The last such death was reported July 1st. There have been 12 documented panther deaths so far this year, including 6 males and 6 females. 7 of the deaths were in Collier County, 2 were in Hendry, and there's been one each in Lee, Polk, and Glades counties. And students at St. Petersburg College are doing everything they can to get young people to the polls. At a voter registration event yesterday called Goat to Vote, Carmine and Greta joined in the fun. Students couldn't help but stop by and pet the goat duo, who were decked out in scarves that said vote. Sabrina Wazalewski is a student and member of Project Citizen Fellows, the group that organized the event.
6: We just wanted a friendly, fun way to draw in attention, also give away some free treats to get people really excited.
1: The event ended with yoga, but the goats couldn't join. They were just there for support. The club has another event next week leading up to the midterms, but the goats will stay at the farm for that one. Overcast today with afternoon highs in the upper 80s. There's a chance of showers this evening, then a chance of scattered storms overnight with lows in the mid-70s. 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
8: It's Morning Edition from NPR News. I'm Leila Fadel in Portland, Maine, hosting from Maine Public.
9: And I'm Martinez in Culver City, California. A new era in Hollywood is about to begin.
8: The deal to consolidate Paramount, Skydance, and Warner Brothers Discovery is expected to close today. The $111 billion merger faced public protests, but ultimately passed legal and regulatory challenges in the U.S. and in Europe.
9: NPR's Manalit Del Barco joins us now from Los Angeles. Manalit, it is going to be one big, massive company. Who's in charge? What's in this company?
10: Yeah, so David Ellison will control this new media empire with help from his billionaire father, Larry Ellison, and investors from the Middle East. Their company, Skydance, combines two legendary film studios, both more than 100 years old, Paramount Pictures and Warner Brothers Pictures. Ellison also gets their streaming services like Paramount Plus and HBO Max. He gets MTV, Comedy Central, the Food Network, and two huge news outlets, CNN and CBS News. Ellison has defended the merger from critics worried about him having too much power over the media. This is Ellison on CNBC in March after outbidding Netflix.
11: This deal is basically, you know, it's pro-competitive, it's pro-consumer, it's good for the overall creative economy. We now have a library of 15,000 films, everything from Harry Potter to the DC Universe, Mission Impossible, Top Gun, The Godfather under one roof.
10: And that's not to mention popular TV shows the companies distribute, like Ted Lasso, The Daily Show, the Star Trek franchise, and all those Looney Tunes cartoons.
9: Now, when companies merge like this, sometimes changes occur, Manalit. What are some of those changes expected with this new company?
10: Yeah, well, Ellison already announced his co-CEO will be Enon Kreiz, the former head of Mattel. But Michael DeLuca and Pamela Abdi, the duo that headed Warner Brothers Pictures, are now out of the picture. Just last year at the Oscars, they celebrated their films Sinners and One Battle After Another. You know, the Writers Guild of America and 12 state attorneys general tried unsuccessfully to block this merger. And as part of the settlement, Ellison agreed that the combined studios will make 30 films a year for the next few years. But critics remain skeptical of that.
9: What have you heard, though, about changes in the TV news network? So you mentioned CNN and CBS. So what have you heard about changes that maybe Skydance might make?
10: Well, there's been a lot of worry about what might happen to CNN with the Ellisons being allies to President Trump. I spoke to Jessica Gonzalez. She's the co-CEO of the nonprofit media advocacy organization Free Press. That's not to be confused with the media company Free Press, founded by Barry Weiss, the head of CBS News. Well, Gonzalez's group helped organize the Block the Merger Coalition.
12: We're concerned about the Ellisons corrupting CNN. We're concerned about what the Ellisons have already done since taking over Paramount and CBS. They are willing to use their money and power to censor the news, to tear down stories that they or the president don't like. We deserve better than billionaire oligarchs controlling our media system.
10: Now, to get the deal passed, Ellison promised to set up an independent oversight board to protect CNN from political interference. Skydance says the current head of CNN, Mark Thompson, will remain, Barry Weiss will continue to head CBS News.
9: Okay, so what about people that watch these films and TV shows that are going to be under this big umbrella and the people who work on all these projects?
10: Well, people against the deal predict that viewers could soon have to pay more for streaming services. They could have fewer choices, and they say layoffs are inevitable. Ellison comes into this with a huge amount of debt, and for now, workers at both companies will be starting the day a bit unsure about their futures at Skydance.
9: That's NPR's Manalit del Barco, who covers the media industry for us from Los Angeles. Manalit, thanks.
10: Thank you.
8: Russian authorities are telling people to stay calm after a worker at an infectious disease institute in Siberia died. The cause of the illness that killed her is unknown, and that death has led people to speculate about the outbreak of the plague or another very infectious disease. Joining us to talk about where things stand is NPR's Russia correspondent Charles Maines in Moscow. Good morning, Charles.
13: Morning, Lena.
8: So what do we know about what happened?
13: Well, so one thing that's never been disputed, last Tuesday, a 28-year-old female lab worker at an anti-plague research institute in Siberia's Irkutsk region fell ill and died 2 days later. The cause of her death is where things get murky. The head of Russia's consumer health watchdog, a body called Rospotrebnadzor, was dispatched immediately to the area. That's some 2,500 miles from Moscow, and quickly declared this young woman had died from pneumonia of an unknown origin. A follow-on investigation by the agency found no pathogens in this lab worker's body were linked to her work with infectious diseases, nor was there any evidence of other employees that had gotten sick. And so authorities declared the epidemiological environment in the Irkutsk region stable, a position that's been backed by the Kremlin, so kind of case closed.
8: Is that what people there think, case closed?
13: Well, that's the problem. You know, these reassuring statements aren't doing much to calm the public. They're seeing, I want to stress, unconfirmed reports by local media that several hospitals have been placed under quarantine. Why? Well, the reports spoke of concerns about the spread of the pneumatic plague, a potentially deadly airborne disease that is among the areas of study at this Siberian laboratory. And transparency with the Russian government has long been an issue here. So when people see additional measures like videos on social media showing health workers wanding temperature gauges over passengers as they arrive on flights from Irkutsk to Moscow, you know, it sets off alarm bells, particularly after the experience of the COVID pandemic.
8: And what can you tell us about the institute itself, where the lab technician who died was working?
13: Well, for one, it's got a really long name, the Irkutsk Anti-Plague Research Institute of Siberia and the Far East. The institute itself dates back to the Stalinist period. It was founded by the Soviets in the 1930s to monitor strains of dangerous pathogens like anthrax, cholera, and the plague, the latter of which has rolled across Siberia through the millennia. But the institute's work has also been preventative. I mean, it's even partnered with specialists from the U.S., Europe, and China in recent years. So there's nothing here to suggest, at least based on its history, that this is some kind of military biolab or anything of that nature. But again, that hasn't stopped people from speculating.
8: What has the U.S. government said?
13: Well, President Trump has offered to help Russia with any containment efforts if need be. And Secretary of State Marco Rubio struck a similar tone, saying basically, let's wait and see.
14: Brad, so we're watching and monitoring it closely. Yeah, I don't think it's cause for alarm, but it is cause for focus and a cause to just keep an eye on, and we're doing that.
15: What's considering the offensive this past weekend?
13: And just one final point, Layla. If by some chance this is the plague, it's worth keeping in mind this is not an unknown pathogen like we saw with COVID-19. In fact, just the opposite. Despite the plague's history and reputation for death, it killed half of Europe in the Middle Ages, after all. You know, the plague can be treated quite effectively today through containment measures and antibiotics if provided in time.
8: That's NPR's Charles Maines in Moscow. Thank you, Charles.
13: Thank you.

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1: Welcome back to our fall pledge, second day. You welcome back to a flurry of new donors. Brenda from Punta Gorda, thank you very much for your very nice donation, as well as Thomas in Englewood to people up just to the north of us. Thank you very much. And then also Jennifer from across the alley in Sunrise, thank you for your donation. Absolutely. And Brenda says, love WGCU. My grandson lives with us. When we get into the car, I ask him, what station? The usual, NPR. And he's 12. Thanks for all you do.
2: Wow. Were you guys listening to NPR when you were 12? Just kidding. You're too old.
1: It wasn't even there.
2: 800-533-9428 is the number to call. But it's good that you're old, Bron, because it means you bring so much more institutional knowledge to our newsroom about this area. And that's something that our listeners definitely benefit from each and every time they call 800 or turn on the radio and hear our stories. And now is the time to show your support for that. 800-533-9428. I need more of a filter before I just start talking.
3: I'm sold. I was getting my news by smoke signals.
2: And Thomas, Jennifer, and Brenda are all new members, which is amazing to see because, you know, as our population continues to grow, not just our listener base needs to expand, but our supporting active listener base needs to grow as well. So absolutely. I love seeing folks heed that call. And, you know, maybe this is just a byproduct of being a news person for so long, but like I'm really a stickler for precision of language, and the system we use that shows us when pledges comes in lets us know if you're a new member or if you are a renewing member, but it says renewing members are existing. And I just want to assure you that even if you don't give, you do exist. Yes. And that means you could give. 800-533-9428.
1: You listen, therefore you are.
3: And what I find very reassuring when I look at the board is the diverse places where we're getting pledges this morning. Matt Lachey, Cape Coral, Punta Gorda, Sunrise, Englewood. Our listening area is broad. It encompasses, I think, 12 counties.
2: All portions of
3: yeah.
2: You know,
3: yeah.
2: From Sarasota north, south through Marco Island, right. Inland about as far as the western edge of Lake Okeechobee. I would argue you can actually get it much further across the lake.
1: You can. Yeah. Yeah. No, we do have a lot of real estate that we cover. The signal goes out there, to a lot of places, and we are covering a lot more of it these days because of people like Thomas, Jennifer, and Brenda. Mm-hmm. We have more resources, more people to cover more areas. So we're giving it the yeoman's chance.
3: Exactly.
2: And if you give today, Tom Hall has written a book called Historic Hurricanes of Fort Myers. He was talking about that during our last break, and you can get a signed copy of that book with a gift at the, $12 a month level?
3: $12.50 a month is all.
2: $12.50. All right. Yeah. Tom also wrote a book called, what was the title? Historic Fire, or was it just Fires of Fort Myers?
3: Yeah, Historic Fires of Fort Myers.
2: I loved that one because before I read your book, I didn't really know that a fire was really kind of the impetus for Lee County sort of becoming independent from Monroe. Mm-hmm. Tell us that story.
3: Yeah, we had a fire that burned down the schoolhouse, as a matter of fact. And at that time, the county seat was Key West, Monroe County. And when we sent a delegation to ask for money to replace the schoolhouse, we were told no. And in response to that, the town leaders, including Francis Asbury Hendry, all put together a delegation, and we decided to break away from Monroe County and form our own county. And at Hendry's suggestion, we named the county after Robert E. Lee, and that's how we became Lee County.
2: And that's just what you learned during the pledge drive. Imagine what you'd be learning with the uninterrupted coverage you get each and every weekday when we're not doing these membership campaigns. That being said, this is necessary business. We do try to keep it to a minimum, but it is just important to get our mission out there and to remind folks of our rather unusual funding model that relies Not entirely, but most importantly, on the individual listeners just like you to support the content, because that's what enables us to be free of outside interest and bias and provide you with the quality, fact-based, independent news and information you know you've come to rely on us for. 800-533-9428 is the number to call, and thanks.
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8: This is Morning Edition from NPR News. I'm A. Martinez.
9: And I'm Leila Faldin in Portland, Maine, hosting for Maine Public. The midterm elections are 1 month away, and every week until then, my co-hosts and I will take you to people and places in battleground states that will determine the balance of power in this country. Today, we're in Maine, where immigration enforcement here is playing out in ways that echo other places in the country.
10: They're still disappearing a person a day.
9: A person a day?
10: Yeah. Yep.
9: At least that's how it feels to Amy Smith, the founder of Healthy Homeworks, describing the ICE presence in her neighborhood of Lewiston, north of Portland, with a large immigrant community. We meet her at her office, where she pulls out a map.
10: This is our map for the work that we do.
9: Okay.
10: Which is basically we do.
9: She describes her work making homeownership attainable for residents here.
10: It's the intersection of the three poorest census tracts in the state. Heavy concentration of immigrants, highest concentration of children under five, very high lead poisoning levels.
9: Smith has lived in this former mill town for years. Today, she says the fear running through her city has never been so palpable, and that's most visible at a nearby daycare. These days, the daycare's curtains are always drawn. Inside, babies and toddlers are taking naps, giving us a chance to talk to staff.
11: Nice to meet you, Leila.
9: 19-year-old H helps run this daycare with her mom. They're asylum seekers from Angola. They ask us to use only their first initials because of how afraid they are of drawing ICE's attention. H says she's anxious every second she's outside the house.
11: You walk fast. You don't walk alone. And if there's a car following you, or you think it's following you, that's when you start to panic.
9: Because it seems quiet outside.
11: It looks quiet because when it started, they started taking people out loud. It was a big mess. Mm-hmm. So they pretended like they stopped. If you're isolated, that's where they're going to take you.
9: Before the ICE surge started in January, the daycare had 32 kids. The parents are mostly immigrants. They got scared. They stopped coming. The daycare also shut down for a few weeks. But then many immigrants had to reemerge.
11: Because we have to work. We have bills. So now we go out, but you have to be alert.
9: Today, only 12 of the kids are back in their care. H and her mom say their family has done everything right, sought asylum, followed the rules. But one of H's siblings was detained by ICE.
12: How many people do you both know that have been detained?
11: Oh, too many. Too many to count.
9: By July, there was a 161% jump of arrests by ICE of people with no criminal records in Maine. That's compared to all of last year. Maine Public analyzed federal data the Deportation Data Project obtained. I ask H and her mom if they feel support from their neighbors. They say yes, from some who've brought them food, taken out their trash, helped with rent, but not everyone supports them. And I heard that in Lewiston and beyond. A woman screaming as she passes the front door of this daycare.
13: And this is daycare. And the people that run this daycare go kill them.
9: Another yelling out the window at an anti-ICE protest encampment in another city.
14: I see a sign that says no. Okay, you just heard somebody yelling out their window, ICE, ICE, baby, at these protesters.
9: Lewiston business owner Matthew Terry, who says ICE has made things better.
15: ICE made it known that they were coming to Lewiston, and the shootings stopped. Nothing, not a peep, nothing.
9: We head back toward Amy Smith's office, the Lewiston resident who's been helping her neighbors afford homes.
16: It just makes me so sad because the people who are here are working so hard to build a good life. And 3 years ago, they were thriving. And now they're not. These are not the worst of the worst. I don't know of anybody in Lewiston who's been apprehended who is actually a criminal.
9: The way ICE acts with what she sees as casual cruelty and the way that attitude is encouraged between neighbors, that's shaping Amy Smith's vote this year. She says she voted for the Senate Republican incumbent Susan Collins once, some 20 years ago.
16: But since then, have not been a supporter. I think for me, the biggest thing is to make sure that our federal government actually works for us and that the money stops flowing to these ridiculous vanity projects. And there's no reason that we are at war right now. And so the short-sightedness and the rhetoric and the activities and the cuts, it's just disgusting.
9: But she's not only angry at the Republican Party and the president.
16: I completely blame the Democratic Party for Trump being in office again. The minute Biden got elected the first time, they had to figure out who was next. And they just didn't. They just didn't do it.
9: So she says she's watching her neighbors struggle, and she spends every day trying to protect them.
16: So it's really exhausting to be actually doing the hard work, right, for your neighbors and watching people of privilege take pot shots all day, every day, without any actual facts.
9: Smith doesn't want what happened this summer in another city in Maine, Biddeford, to happen ever again, when ICE shot and killed a 25-year-old Colombian immigrant and father named Joan Sebastian Duran Guerrero during an attempted traffic stop on his way to work. The Department of Homeland Security told NPR that they never said he was the target of ICE agents that day. He leaves behind a 3-year-old daughter, Dulce, and his wife, Carolina Rojas Alvarez. I spoke with her recently at her lawyer's office.
12: What has life been like since that day?
11: Muy difícil.
17: Very difficult. Now I have to face everything alone. And it's even more painful to hear my little girl scream his name, saying, "Papa, where are you?" That's the most painful thing I've had to experience ever since his death, and that I can't bring him back to her.
9: Rojas Alvarez says she wants the man who killed her husband to be held accountable.
12: You have a 3-year-old daughter. I mean, what are you going to do now? What is your plan? Are you going to stay in Maine?
11: Por el momento, sí, mientras.
17: I will, while the investigation is ongoing. But not in the future. In other words, she's not going to study or make a life here.
9: The Trump administration's immigration enforcement has divided and galvanized voters in this country. For some, the heavy-handed approach is exactly what they want in immigration. For others, the months of detentions, deportations, and killings are a sign of just how much the country has strayed from its professed values. Those sentiments will go with them into the voting booth. This is NPR News.
2: And we've got just about 3 minutes before our top of the hour newscast from the BBC World Service and yours truly. But just taking a moment to remind you, this is our fall membership campaign. 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I've been with Mike Braun all morning.
1: Good morning.
2: Our managing editor, and Tom Hall, our arts reporter.
3: Good morning.
2: Thanks so much for taking the time. And thank you so much to everybody out there who has given or is about to give.
1: And including somebody who's near and dear to my heart, Mike, from Naples, who is a new donor and graciously gave us a nice little donation. So, Mike, thank you. And we have $1,983 to go. So it's within reach.
3: And when he says
2: he doesn't mean the whole drive.
1: No.
3: when he says $1,983, that's to unlock a $20,000 additional gift that we have been promised is if we can get to $50,000. So we have $1,983 left to get to that $50,000. That unlocks an additional $20,000 this morning.
1: Boom. Right.
2: Absolutely. And that comes from the generosity of the Irwins, Kathy and Brad Irwin. They said if we had raised $50,000 by close of business yesterday, that would unlock the grant. We were so close to getting there. We were just $5,000 short. But this morning, they have graciously allowed us some additional time to make that up and not pull that $20,000 from the table. So think of it this way. Your gift this morning is helping us reach that goal. So the actual financial impact of a gift you give this morning at any level is going to be more than what you actually give.
1: Absolutely.
2: Plus, you can pick up an incentive gift. Go to WGCU.org to see which one is right for you. And you get the knowledge of knowing that every time you turn your radio dial to 90.1 and hear an impactful story, you helped make that happen.
1: Absolutely. What's the other number, John?
2: What?
1: the other transmitter number.
2: Oh, 91.7. 91.7?
1: There you go.
2: The other number. There's a lot of them, Mike. 800-533-9428. We're having fun this morning. We're getting a little silly. Nuts with it. Yeah, a little silly. But it is important business that we're doing. And there are folks ready to come in right behind us.
1: Absolutely.
2: Because we know for a lot of folks, BBC is appointment listening. When we first started picking up BBC programming, I remember hearing from, expats from, European countries who'd been used to being able to have that kind of access on their FM dial. And they were so glad we were picking that up. I love getting the sort of perspective on global news from across the pond because it can be quite a bit different. BBC presenters and reporters can be rather tenacious. When someone's answering a question and they're not really answering it, they'll call you out. 800-533-9428 is the number to call. Thanks so much.
18: Welcome to NewsHour from the BBC World Service. I'm Paul Henley. Coming up, tens of thousands of people are on the streets of France demonstrating against the state of the country's schools.
19: The conditions of schooling and classes are terrible. Terrible buildings, lack of teachers, lack of replacement for teachers that are sick, especially in the suburbs.
18: Also on the programme, OpenAI has apologised to Australian politicians, but concerns about artificial intelligence remain.
20: No one seems to be able to answer the bigger question of what is all this for? Why are we rushing so fast into an uncertain future that on the one hand has existential risk and on the other has potential mass job losses?
18: The former head of Germany's spy services, who's suspected of being a spy, and a Nobel Peace Prize for the physicist who discovered so-called ghost particles at the South Pole, all after this news.
21: BBC News with Emily Thomas. Germany's former intelligence chief, August Hanning, has been arrested on suspicion of espionage. Mr. Hanning led the BND for 7 years until 2005. His lawyer rejects the allegations. Bethany Bell reports.
22: If the suspicions against August Hanning and his aide are confirmed, this would be a scandal of historic proportions. Federal prosecutors say Mr. Hanning is strongly suspected of treasonous espionage and passing on state secrets. They say he was in close contact with a representative of a foreign intelligence service to whom he passed on political information for several years. Investigators didn't say which foreign powers were involved, but German media says the material included sensitive assessments about Iran's nuclear program and the Russian military.
21: There have been clashes between protesters and police in several French cities as nationwide demonstrations take place to call for more investment in schools. Police fired tear gas towards protesters in the southern city of Toulouse, while in Lyon, police said they responded when missiles were thrown at officers. The student protests started last month in Paris and then spread around France. Our correspondent Mark Lowen is in southeastern France.
0: It's been a day of really fluid protests here in Marseille. We've been following the crowds right through the city. There have been thousands of people on the streets here. It's been pretty peaceful, starting and moving through the streets of various parts of the city. And now we've come down to an area where actually the police are further down there. We've walked past huge lines of riot police vehicles, and now another protest has gathered here.
21: A Spanish judge has lifted an arrest warrant for the separatist former head of Catalonia, Carles Puigdemont. It clears the way for his return from exile to Spain ahead of a general election in November. Mr. Puigdemont fled to Belgium to escape arrest linked to him organising a failed bid for Catalan independence in 2017. He'd also been facing accusations of embezzlement, which he denied. Kenya has announced the first confirmed case of Ebola in the country. Officials say the Kenyan citizen displayed Ebola symptoms during isolation and tested positive for the Bundibugyo virus. He's since died. Kenya's health minister, Adan Duale, gave more details.
4: This patient fell ill about a month ago while still in DRC. He traveled from DRC to Kampala by road, then boarded Jambo Jet flight and arrived in Nairobi on Saturday. And he was transported by a relative and a friend directly from JKIA to Nairobi Hospital.
21: The parliament in the German state of Saxony-Anhalt has elected Tobias Rausch of the far-right Alternative for Germany party as speaker. It's the first time since the end of the Second World War a far-right party has held such a post in Germany. You're listening to the latest world news from the BBC.
5: Live from WGCU News, I'm John Davis. A Florida jury has acquitted a former deputy who shot a black airman in his apartment, the AP's Jennifer King reports.
23: A jury found former sheriff's deputy Eddie Durant not guilty of manslaughter in the 2024 killing of airman Roger Fortson. Attorney Ben Crump, representing Fortson's family in a civil rights lawsuit, says the verdict is a painful moment for everyone who loved him. Durant shot the black Air Force missions operator at the front door of Fortson's fourth floor apartment in Fort Walton Beach while responding to a call about a domestic disturbance.
24: Sheriff's office, open the door!
23: Fortson opened the door carrying a pistol. Duran's attorney argued he was defending himself. The prosecutor said Fortson was not aggressive and the gun was pointed at the ground the entire time. The Okaloosa Sheriff's Office fired Duran after an internal investigation determined his life was not in danger. I'm Jennifer King.
5: Governor Ron DeSantis is continuing to message in favor of Florida's Amendment 3, which would increase the state's homestead property tax exemption. He says it could increase local economic activity.
25: Through what will happen is you put more money in people's pockets, that's going to help the economic base. You're going to end up expanding the economic base, and then you'll get more tax revenue from other taxes, not by raising the taxes, but because you have more economic activity. It's a huge boon to the local economy to have your homestead residents be able to afford more things and have that.
5: Other groups point out that change would reduce property tax collections by 25%, meaning local governments would have to do a combination of reducing spending, raising property tax rates, or raising other fees. Critics say that could harm people more who do not own their home, like renters. Lee County Parks and Recreation is hosting the River Romp U.S. Sailing Junior Olympic Regatta starting Friday, October 16th and running through the 18th for a weekend of sailing competition. The event is hosted by the Edison Sailing Center at North Shore Park in North Fort Myers. The park will be temporarily closed to the public for the regatta and will reopen at dawn on Monday, October 19th. This is WGCU News.
26: Good morning, and my name is Pedro Laura, and I'm joined in studio by, of course, John Davis, who you just heard, as well as my colleague, Sarah Jordan. And we have a special treat this morning. We're joined by Cindy Learned as well, who is part of the FGCU Foundation. So it's a pleasure to have you both here. But just wanted to share the fact that we are so close to fulfilling that challenge. 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
6: And the great thing is we only have $1,783 left to go to unlock the Irwin's generous gift. So again, now is the time. You can help get us to that next milestone in this pledge drive so early on, too. It's just day two, and we're already pacing in an incredible way to support the news, the information, and the education and entertainment that you rely on each day. And you can be like our friend who just made a gift. So, Cindy, can you tell us who we have to thank today?
7: Sure. We're so grateful to Jean, who's an existing member from Naples. And as a premium, Jean has asked for the Tom Hall book, Historic Hurricanes of Fort Myers.
6: I absolutely love. I had a chance to be on air with Tom yesterday, and in addition to being a prolific arts reporter for us, and a former tax accountant, lawyer, which I
26: what a transition.
7: A man of many talents. Yeah.
6: The arts mean business, y'all. So it's great to have people like him that can think on both sides of their brains. But he's also an amazing writer, and he has many books on local history, everything from female pioneers of Fort Myers to the historic hurricanes. I think he had one on fires, but don't quote me. Somebody will fact check me here.
8: Yes, in the historic fires of Fort Myers.
6: Okay, yeah. Good. I wasn't going crazy. Thank you, Richard Cinque, our amazing station manager, for being here with us in the booth this morning. We're here to have some fun. It's early morning. My coffee hasn't kicked in, so let's get the board lit up. Let's say some thank yous. We are so excited to be here with you today and just share some of the many ways that your gift is making a difference here at the station.
26: And one of the great things is that, again, we're under $2,000 in order to achieve that challenge. And the great thing is that one gift can get us there. But of course, no gift is too small or too large. If you need to talk to the wife or the husband or talk to your financial advisor, give us a call and say, hey, you know, I want to pledge that $2,000. We'll make sure to book it towards the challenge. And if that check comes in a week or two, it will count towards this FM pledge.
6: And that also counts if you're considering your year-end giving, and maybe you still have some money that you need to distribute from an RMD or an IRA account, from a DAF, family foundation, anything like that. That applies as well. 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
7: And I'd like to add that the BBC is one of my favorites. So if you are a big fan like I am of the BBC, please pledge now and join Jean in supporting this programming that's coming to you from WGCU. We really appreciate that. And like Sarah and Pedro said, we're just under $2,000 to go for this extra $20,000. And it's more important than ever this year.
6: Absolutely. And excuse me, like our friend Jean from Naples, you know, we've got a really broad representation on the board already so early in the morning. Naples, Englewood, Sunrise, Punta Gorda, Matlache, Cape Coral. We love to see it. We love when people from across our 12 county listening area raise their hand, answer the call. And we have a whole slew of new donors, which is amazing.
26: We should challenge Marco Island to get on the board. I don't see them there.
6: No pressure.
26: So please call or text GIVE to 800-533-9428. Again, that's 800-533-9428. And thank you.
10: Hello, welcome to the program. This is NewsHour from the BBC World Service coming to you live from London. I'm Paul Henley. Across France today, the authorities are anticipating more violent clashes with the police, given the scale and nature of public demonstrations by people demanding more investment in the country's schools. Big crowds have gathered in all the major cities, around 86 to 100,000 people, according to the government. They're protesting against a lack of teachers, classroom overcrowding, and run-down school buildings. And since the demonstration started last month, they have gathered pace. Joanna is a student protesting today in Marseille.
13: We're
19: are protesting for better conditions of learning for our students, high schoolers, and even like under, because the conditions of schooling and classes, they are terrible. Terrible buildings, lack of teachers, lack of replacement for teachers that are sick, especially in the suburbs. We don't have enough teachers to learn, basically to learn. We, the media, are showing a lot of violent protests, but they don't show the response of the police, which is very, very aggressive. And they don't show enough the message of the students, which is better conditions, basically.
18: The BBC's Nick Beek sent this report from the city of Lyon.
11: Firefighters have turned up here because a bin's been set alight. All the students here are protesting, and this is a scene that's replicated in lots of parts of the country today. If you talk to these students, they say they want a lot more investment in their education. They say the classrooms are crumbling, that there's far too many pupils crammed in, and they want this to change. This fire's now been put out, but the fire is burning across this country. Pupils here say they're willing to come out again, if needs be, because they really want this to change.
18: And we hope to hear live soon from our correspondent in Paris. Students, parents and union representatives are demonstrating today. And for the first time from today, unions outside the education sector have been getting involved. Agathe Le Berdaire is Deputy Secretary General of the CGT union that represents engineers, managers and technical professionals.
12: The CGT has sympathy for students protesting because their demands have been really clear and very legitimate from the start. They have started this protest around the 20th of September, and all of their demands are very legitimate. They ask for better schooling conditions. They ask for better classrooms that allow them to be warm in the winter, fresh and cool in the summer, which was not the case 4 months ago. They had to go through exams in very, very hard conditions. They're also asking to have more teachers because classes are packed right now. They usually have more than 30 kids in the classrooms, and also a lack of teacher that they're facing. Some of students are missing 3, 4, 5 months of one class for an entire year, which really threatens their ability to pass their exams and learn better. So all of these demands are very, very legitimate, but also we have been, as a union, very shocked with the reaction that we've seen from the police in front of the gatherings, in front of schools. We believe that students have a right to protest, have a right to debate, have a right to organize and to demonstrate. And until now, this right has been threatened by the police and the way the government is dealing with this mobilization.
18: Now, many of the problems that you spelled out that are undoubtedly facing these students will be familiar to high school students in many, many developed countries across the world, including most of the rest of Europe. Why do you think that facing exactly the same problems, the French students are much more proactive, more verbal?
12: I think there really is a lot of anger right now in this country. Wages are not going up, so their parents are facing intense inflation, and the firms do not want to raise wages at this moment. We also see the government trying to take money out of pensioners. So their own grandparents are also facing a critical social situation. And what happened is also that their own teachers have been fighting for better working conditions in the last few years.
18: Isn't a fundamental problem here that France isn't as rich a country as it once was, and that the same goes for many Western European countries in particular, that it has been perhaps living beyond its means, that its students are facing identical problems to elsewhere, its university students are in fact privileged compared to those in Britain and the United States saddled with vast debt?
12: Well, France is still the second economy in Europe, and what we have seen is that the lack of public money also comes from the fact that we have been spending public money on big firms. Firms like Total Energy, which is the firm responsible right now for the raise of prices in terms of access to fuel, has been getting public money in order to help them be a huge firm, a huge multinational. Firms like L'Oréal, like Sanofi, all of those firms that have been giving their shareholders a lot of money those last few months have also been getting some public spendings. And you cannot give money at the same time to massive multinational and to public school. It's not possible. So this is also the limit we're facing. We need a budget that is going to answer to social issues in France. We need a budget that really allows workers and their children and their parents to be able to live well.
3: Agathe Le Berdaire, who is from France's CGT union. So what is the French government's response to the protests that seem to be growing still? Sabrina Roubache is the minister responsible for vocational training and education and apprenticeship in France. I spoke to her shortly before we came on air and asked her if the protesters' concerns were legitimate.
9: Yes, absolutely. You know, I told this, I'm out in field to listen to our young people and to bring answers to their demands, which are legitimate. I told this yesterday on TV show. Today, once again, we are seeing that very strong turnout, really. This is the truth. We are around maybe 100,000, you know, people mobilized. We must listen to what our young people are telling us. It's very important about school schedules and higher education. And I think that when it comes to their future, they are anxious. It's normal. You know, growing up is hard. We have to understand that they are young.
3: Some of the students are telling us that it's more fundamental than this. Their schools are falling apart. There aren't enough teachers. They're being taught in freezing and boiling conditions. It's just all too much. You accept that?
9: Of course, because, you know, I'm a mummy. My daughter, she is, you know, in high school, public high school, and I know what I'm talking about.
3: Okay, some of the protesters also say that the police are cracking down on them too hard. Is that a legitimate complaint too?
9: No, you know, we are in front of a kind of very high violence from the young people. We cannot ask to our police officers, you know, to say and to make nothing in front of a lot of violence.
3: Are you simultaneously addressing the concerns of members of the French public who aren't demonstrating, who are scared, who think this has got out of control, that there is violence on the streets of France and is not acceptable?
9: It's not acceptable, okay, for the young people, because I'm scared for them, for the young people. It's why I asked to the parents yesterday, keep your children at home. I think that we have to be responsible.
3: Why do you think today's high school and university students have it harder than you did, for instance, when you were their age?
9: You know, I think that they have so many things to tell us. They are tell us that we are anxious about the future. We are in France. We are a very great country. I want that the young people can understand that we are lucky. We have high school free, university free, the school free, the health is free in France. We have something, you know, so many things positives if we can compare with other countries.
3: Maybe the problem here is that the good things that French people have in modern life are simply not sustainable anymore. They're too expensive for a country that isn't as rich as it was.
9: You know, we are talking about one country, maybe the only country in the world, when you can find everything free. Okay? I repeat, your university is free. You don't have to pay to go to university. You don't have to pay to go to school, elementary school, secondary school, and high school. You don't have to pay for your health. We have a social model, maybe the best of the world.
3: But is that social model going to last? These protests suggest it might not.
9: If we want to keep, okay, our social model, I'm talking about the young people. If we want to keep this is an exception in the world, okay? And I cannot let everyone tell that our country is the bad of the world, because it's false. But we have to maybe enhance so many things for our young people.
3: That was French Government Minister Sabrina Aubache. The protests continue across France. Let's go live to Hugh Schofield, who's our correspondent in Paris. Hugh, what is the situation vis-a-vis the protests there?
1: Yeah, well, I'm just off the Place de la République, the traditional gathering ground of the French left, and there's a very, very large gathering of students there now. I've come away because there's no connectivity, there's so many people. They're moving down on their route towards the Place de la Nation. The atmosphere is very, very happy, exhilarated. A lot of adults there too, a lot of teachers, a lot of parents there expressing their support for the students, and a lot of police too, of course, but so far no sign of any trouble. As I say, the mood just very, very upbeat, a lot of sloganizing, anti-police, anti-government, anti-far right, and rather less of more money for schools. It's quite political, shall we say.
3: And more widely across French society, where does public opinion fall on this, do you think, and the state of the protests?
1: No one is going to disagree with the teenagers on their grievances. Everyone is going to say that they agree about, you know, problems in schools, lack of resources and so on. I mean, that is par for the course now in France. People complain about the health system for the same reasons. But as the minister was pointing out there, you know, I think people in France do tend to forget this all comes absolutely free in France. And I think these questions you're putting to her about the sustainability of it all are very pertinent. The fact is that the markets are watching France very closely, and they do not want to see hints of, you know, once again, the state coffers opening up to bail out situations like this, to which, of course, the left argues, as you heard from the other person from the CGT, yes, there is money, though, if only we raised it where it is, i.e. in the dividends of the big multinationals. It's the core of the problem. Which side of the economic debate do you stand on?
3: Many thanks, Hugh, our correspondent in Paris. Live there, Hugh Schofield, you're with the BBC World Service and NewsHour.
1: And I think these questions you're putting to her about the sustainability of it all are very pertinent. The fact is that the markets are watching France very closely, and they do not want to see hints of, you know, once again, the state coffers opening up to bail out situations like this, to which, of course, the left argues, as you heard from the other person from the CGT, yes, there is money, though, if only we raised it where it is, i.e. in the dividends of the big multinationals. It's the core of the problem. Which side of the economic debate do you stand on?
3: Many thanks, Hugh, our correspondent in Paris. Live there, Hugh Schofield, you're with the BBC World Service and NewsHour.
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4: 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We are so happy to have you. Thanks for being a good sport and letting us throw you on air.
6: 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We have Anonymous, a new member, Anonymous from La Belle, Florida. Thank you so much. Sean contributed from Venice, Florida, and Gene, since the last time from Port Charlotte, Florida. And we are so happy you've joined us as contributing members of WGCU.
4: Absolutely. Gene from Naples, you inspired a counterpart up north. So thank you for everyone for that.
6: For sure.
4: For that support. Because of these four gifts that just came in, y'all, we only have $653 to go to unlock this incredible challenge from Kathy and Brad Irwin.
5: And within our last break, we challenged other parts of Southwest Florida because we were seeing Naples, Fort Myers, and it's good to see La Belle, Venice, and Port Charlotte be on the board. But, you know, there are other other areas of Southwest Florida.
6: Right here.
5: Estero, exactly. Bonita Springs. Even those friends who perhaps are transplants to the area, perhaps they have a northern home. So if you're still up north and listening to us, whether that be in the Boston area or the Twin Cities, wherever that may be, we challenge you as well to give to our pledge drive and help us unlock that additional $20,000 from Kathy and Brad. Again, if we raise $50,000, we unlock that $20,000. And we're $600 and so to go.
4: Yeah, $653. That is one sustaining pledge of about $54 and change.
5: Exactly.
4: So I know you're out there. We want to hear. 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You can call or text give to 800-533-9428 or go online to donate at WGCU.org. When you make your gift, you also have the opportunity to look through some of the incredible thank you gifts that we have, you know, from local partners all the way up to national offerings. You know, we have digital subscriptions to NPR Plus, to the New York Times, to New York Times Cooking or Games. There's so much. It's never too early to holiday shop. I say that as a, you know, serial procrastinator, but everybody else should get on top of that.
6: And speaking of serial procrastinators, I've heard many people during this membership drive talk about how it took a while to make their pledge, their first pledge. And it feels so good once you do it. And I was in that category. And I think when you finally do it, you know you're contributing, you know you're making a difference, you know you're getting quality radio and TV. I'm a huge fan of Masterpiece. And there's so many benefits with Passport. And what's the minimum for that again?
5: It's $8 a month or $96 a year.

0: Hi, this is Cindy Learned. We're back, and we have exciting, exciting news. We have two additional donations in this time we're with you, and we want to say thank you to existing member Suzanne from Bonita Springs. So Bonita Springs came through for us, and she said, keep up the good work. You are important with objective news, with features we need more than ever. And then we have a new anonymous stepped up from Naples. So thank you, Anonymous. And Anonymous says, thank you for your sane voice. I listen every day. And who doesn't like to listen to the accents on BBC? Makes exactly. You feel like you're going to go on a trip to London.
1: I feel so cultured. I need to switch from my coffee to tea now.
0: I know.
2: Exactly.
0: Coffee to tea.
2: But we are, what, 53 away from
1: $53.
2: Unlocking
0: so
2: the 20,000?
0: Exciting. We just need one donor, really.
2: Exactly.
0: $53.
2: So we can start chanting 53. I don't know if you, 53. You ever saw the motto of one of us, yes. One of us. So, yeah.
1: You can be one of us by calling or texting give to 800-533-9428.
2: Yes. Exactly. But, you know, as we were mentioning within the last break, we are putting your donations to good work. The station here is expanding. So within the next 5 years, we're hopeful of going from 62 staff members to approximately 80 staff members. And of course, that means more localized content. And one of the ways in which we're doing that is through the investment of the next generation. So we have a local fellowship here where we work with FGCU students that are part of the journalism program. And those individuals that are showing a knack for it and have that drive to want to further their careers in journalism, they have the opportunity to work with our staff members and not only get experienced, get paid, but they're also helping us expand our coverage. So again, that is another great way in which we're putting your funds to good use. So call 800-533-9428. But Sarah, I know you know a little bit more about the fellowship because you work directly with the donors that are helping fund that.
1: Yeah, absolutely. So it is a fully funded donor program, essentially, or donor-funded program that allows us to invest in that next generation of journalists. And it's been really wonderful to work with donors who are not only supporting the WGCU staff liaison. Mike Walcher is our, one of our senior reporters, and he really works alongside the journalism professors to bring the new students in through this semester or two semester long program. We also have donors who fund stipends for the students so that they can focus on school and reporting, and they don't have to worry about making bills or payments or anything like that. So we can provide that opportunity. And really, it helps us and our reporting team increase their capacity to go places that maybe we would have to skip otherwise. I think there one sat in on a recent city council meeting and they looked at it. We haven't had media here in years. What are you doing here? but they're important things that have to be told. Mm-hmm. And, you know, you've heard many of those success stories on our airwaves. And so, of course, you know, if you've been listening for a while, you may recall Eddie Stewart, who was our midday host, now an All Things Considered host up in Indianapolis. Emma Rodriguez, our current midday host, mm-hmm. Samuel Brocker, Kate Cronin, who graduated in December and was immediately hired to be an associate producer for Southwest Florida in Focus. She sat down with our executive producer of content who said, so I've got a job for you and it starts the day after you graduate. Are you interested? And she said, yes, of course. And so the fact that we are not only able to train but retain mm-hmm. this talent mm-hmm. that has come up through FGCU, that has come through an award-winning station, and to turn that right back around to you in service to our community. This is the virtual cycle that we are all engaged with. And you can join us when you make your gift by calling or texting give to 800-533-9428 or online at WGCU.org.
2: Exactly. So again, a great way to put your funds to good use. And, you know, it's just $53 away to unlock that $20,000. So we're so close, yet so far, as
1: we're not going to stop playing. Yeah. We're going to keep going, but yes. We're going to get that $20,000.
0: Yes.
1: So if you've got $153 that it's coming up next, you know, you can kick off the next round.
2: And you might be asking, why are these guys focusing so much on the ask? And that's because we're fundraisers. So,
1: and you are not putting us to shame. So exactly. Thank you for everybody who has lit up that board today.
0: Absolutely. And I want to mention that our own Pedro is an FGCU alum as well and is now giving back locally, staying in the workforce. And we're so proud of him.
2: Well, thank you. I really appreciate that. So again, call or text give to 800-533-9428. And thank you so much for your support.
3: This is NewsHour from the BBC World Service. I'm Paul Henley. A senior executive at OpenAI has apologised to an Australian parliamentary committee after an artificial intelligence model it designed gained unauthorised access to government websites or hacked them during testing. The incident in June targeted Australia's healthcare portal, but authorities weren't alerted until weeks later. It made headlines globally because it was the first known hack of any government website by AI. Jason Kwon, the firm's chief strategy officer, said the response should have been handled better and that he was committed to rebuilding trust.
4: Our response here again was not good enough, and that we should have informed the impacted parties much sooner in the process. The reasoning for why that did not happen is we wanted to understand more of the facts before we spoke to the impacted parties. But because of the novelty of this situation, I think we have learned our lesson that it is better to inform, even with partial information, to let parties know that something has occurred, and to also make sure that we're going through all the right channels so that multiple members and aspects of government are informed of what's happening in the situation.
3: Well, Australia is one of 20 countries currently calling for collective regulation of artificial intelligence. The heads of OpenAI and Anthropic have both declined requests to appear before the same Australian parliamentary committee. Joe Briskey is from the governing Labour Party in Australia and is chair of that committee. She's been giving me her reaction to the apology.
5: I think it was very important that OpenAI make that apology to the Australian people. They did so in writing during the week or a week or so ago, and to do so again in person today, I think was important. What happened was utterly unacceptable, both in terms of the agent that accessed some government pages, but also importantly, how long it took for them to let us know about it.
3: But beyond it being important, I suppose the big questions are, do you believe it will not happen again? Or do you believe if it happened again, they'd deal with it entirely differently?
5: That is the evidence that they provided us today. They did talk through with the committee what they have done to change their processes, both by how they train their models, what safety measures, what other redundancies they're now putting in place, including external people to check. And also, importantly, they've committed to us that they have changed the way in which they will notify should they find out this has happened again. That is important, and ultimately, you know, they tell us, but we've got to see it in action.
3: That was Joe Briskey, chair of the Australian Parliamentary Committee, sounding somewhat reassured by the evidence she heard today. Not everyone on the committee, though, feels the same. David Pocock is an independent senator, and he's been giving me his reaction.
6: Clearly, OpenAI is in damage control mode. They do seem genuinely sorry. You know, I think you take that with a grain of salt, given some of the concerns we've heard about the culture there, and you know, the fact that they knew about this before they met with our Deputy Prime Minister, and you know, no one felt the need to tell them in that meeting. So sure, they've apologised, but I think there's clearly a lot of work for them to do. I don't think that makes up for all the concerns that are being raised around safety and this sort of race amongst the AI labs and what that means for all of us.
3: Share your concerns. What are they exactly, if this is a sign of them, their hack?
6: You've got, on the one end, the existential risk that we are now hearing people who are leaving these labs talking about. We've had people like Jeffrey Hinton and others talking about for many years now, to impacts on the job market and what that's going to mean for countries like Australia. We have these US tech companies here who do some really good business and pay basically next to no tax. You know, Microsoft is paying 1.39% tax on revenue here in Australia. I think Google's the best of them at just under 3.4% tax. So it's not like we're going to have something to tax to replace all of the personal income tax that we're losing, let alone all the you know, people who are potentially out of work. And no one seems to be able to answer the bigger question of what is all this for? Why are we rushing so fast into an uncertain future that on the one hand has existential risk and on the other has potential, you know, mass job losses?
3: Okay, but one issue at a time, surely. Your beef with artificial intelligence is much greater than to do with this particular hack. You seem like you want to take on the industry as a whole.
6: Well, I think they've got a lot to answer for. This industry is built off human works, and I think there's some very serious questions around copyright, and that's one of the big ones I've been grappling with and asking about in this committee. You know, these US tech companies claim fair use in the US. There are, we were told, 130 plus court cases challenging that in the US. I think they've won the first two, but there are many, many more to come. And they are trying to get the Australian government to find a workaround to our copyright laws so that they can train AI models here. And that would set a global precedent. And I think that's really worrying, both as a country, what that means for us, willing to throw our creatives and all of their work under the bus just to host these big AI data training centres. But I think, you know, globally, what it says about us as people, it doesn't sit right with me. And nothing I've heard from them really adds up. One of the things that we hear is obviously this is, you know, the most incredible technology. These are some of the biggest private companies in the history of the world now. And yet they're telling us that it's just too hard to strike deals with copyright holders, despite copyright holders being set up very well through collecting institutions to do exactly that. They simply do not want to negotiate.
3: The man from OpenAI, Jason Kwon, said that it was important to re-establish trust with the Australian public. Is that important? The chair of your committee said that Australians were early adopters of new technology and that they were open to this.
6: Yeah, I think you'll find Aussies are both early adopters but also very sceptical, and I think that's healthy. I think we should have a big dose of scepticism with these big US tech companies, and I think particularly in the, you know, global political climate where you have a sector that is asking for regulation, doesn't seem capable of actually regulating itself. And then you've got President Trump basically saying no regulation, just, you know, let it rip and we'll sign a piece of paper and continue on. And I think we should all be concerned about that. And I would love to see the Australian government working with like-minded middle powers around the world to really push the US and push China to do better.
3: That was Australian Independent Senator David Pocock, who's a committee member, who heard that apology today from OpenAI after OpenAI models gained unauthorised access to government websites back in June. Now, when Britain's last Prime Minister, Keir Starmer, resigned this summer, he said he was doing so for the sake of the governing Labour Party and its future. This Thursday, there will be a by-election in his old constituency of Holborn and St Pancras in central London. It has now become a battleground for the British left because the Greens and the Labour Party are leading the polls there, with Green Party leader Zach Polanski seeking election there himself. It is a high-risk, potentially high-reward strategy for the Greens, as under the new Prime Minister, Andy Burnham, the governing Labour Party has been enjoying quite a big revival. This week's vote will put his popularity to the test, Zach Polanski's, that is. Here's the BBC's Eve Webster reporting from London.
7: I think almost everyone I'm talking to sees this as me going up against the Labour government.
8: That's Zach Polanski, leader of the left-wing environmentalist Green Party. I'm meeting him in a gay bar in central London's Camden Town, part of the Holborn and St Pancras constituency. It's here that he's seeking election as a Member of Parliament. But for him, this election is far more than this central London neighbourhood. It's a statement on the British left as a whole.
7: The next election, the most powerful vote anyone can make, is a genuine left-wing vote to keep Labour in check, to push them in the right direction. And if they're not willing to go in the right direction, then the Green Party eventually will replace the Labour Party.
8: Polanski has been leader of the party for just over a year, and in his relatively short tenure, the party has enjoyed some real wins. They've attracted voters with policies on rent control, climate change, and their condemnation of the state of Israel. Taking inspiration from New York Mayor Zoran Mamdani, they've campaigned heavily on social media, often in foreign languages.
9: Greens, K-pressure say, Labour nay.
8: But Polanski's leadership has not been without controversy. The party has been marred by accusations of anti-Semitism. Last weekend, the Greens passed a motion declaring Zionism as a form of racism. Israel called this a clear anti-Semitic text, banning Polanski from the country. It has also garnered criticism from the British left too, with the government's communities secretary saying the motion crosses a line and is rightly being condemned across the political spectrum. Polanski, who is Jewish himself, did not participate in this vote, but has said that there is no tolerance for anti-Semitism within his party. While Polanski and other candidates are campaigning in Holborn and St Pancras, new Prime Minister Andy Burnham has been outlining his vision for Britain.
10: The United Kingdom my dad represented is the one I believe in, a union of nations.
8: This emotive speech earned praise from across the political spectrum. But will this translate to votes? Here's political analyst and local resident Peter Kellner.
11: The reason why the Labour Party kicked out Keir Starmer was because Labour was very unpopular. Andy Burnham comes along and his offer to his party is, I can go back and reconstruct a Labour election-winning coalition. A large part of reconstructing the Labour-winning coalition is that he appeals more to the disgruntled people on the left who've gone to other parties. And in Holborn and St Pancras, that means the Greens.
8: The Greens and Labour are far from the only parties campaigning in Holborn and St Pancras, with candidates from the centrist Liberal Democrats, the right-wing Conservatives and the right-wing Reform Party seeking election too. You can find the full list on the BBC website. It's worth noting that first, many voters use by-elections to cast protest votes against the government. Second, this constituency is far from typical. Standing here in the heart of this constituency between St Pancras and King's Cross Station, where you can catch the Eurostar and the Hogwarts Express, you can see just how varied this area is. I can see the Google headquarters and some of the most expensive properties in London, but only a short walk away is one of London's largest council estates. Around 43% of people living here are in social housing. Compare that to the national average of 16%. It's also a very diverse constituency with a lot of students and religious minorities who care deeply about the war in Gaza. The Labour Foreign Secretary, Ed Miliband, has recently announced changes to the UK's relationship with Israel. For example, the UK will place sanctions on the Israeli settlements in the occupied West Bank. I've just met with the Labour candidate for this by-election, Sagal Abdiwali. She says these announcements have gone down well with people on the doorstep and have possibly brought them back to Labour when they otherwise might be going green on this issue.
12: I came to this country when I was 6 years old, my family from Somalia. We came here as refugees, and when we first came here, it was charity organisations and local council services that really worked together to make us feel settled and welcome.
8: Losing this Labour stronghold to the Greens would put a considerable dampener on the Burnham honeymoon period for Labour. But if the Greens fail to build on their recent wins, it could be a sign that left-wing voters are returning to the Labour fold.
3: The BBC's Eve Webster reporting from the former Prime Minister's constituency in central London. You're with the BBC World Service. This is NewsHour.
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14: Mama, I'm thirsty. There's the sign says, colored water. Colored water. Oh, Mama, I want some of that colored water. Because I know it must be rainbows.
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2: Yeah.
0: Hello. We are celebrating matching the challenge. We have done it. You have done Woo-hoo! It. So thank you so much to everyone who's just given their support. We have Heidi, who is new from Marco Island. Thank you, Heidi. She is getting the StoryCorps tote bag. If you never watch StoryCorps, you're in for a treat. Friday mornings, just a little bit after 8:30, tears me up every time. Such interesting interesting people. Christopher, also a new member. Christopher from Punta Gorda, Florida. Thank you, Christopher. And Heidi says, I forgot to say what she said. It's so great. From making this gift to help us reach our goal. Thank you, Heidi. I am enjoying the local news on radio and PBS. And then Christopher came in from Punta Gorda. Angelette came in from Fort Myers. She is an existing member. Thank you. And she says, thank you for all you do, but we're thanking you today on air. And then Dominique. Dominique is an existing member from Lehigh Acres. So isn't this wonderful?
1: This is
0: so many people.
1: Wonderful. Excellent. Thank you to everybody. And I especially wanted to point out Christopher's statement because he says that he has been a listener for 15 years, and this is the only source I trust.
0: Absolutely.
1: And again, you know, Cindy, you mentioned it earlier. It's like sometimes it takes us a long time mm-hmm. of absorbing the content, listening, vetting the content.
0: Absolutely.
1: Is this something? We understand that, I mean, we are your neighbors. We're part of your community. We understand that times can be tough. We understand the price of everything has gone up. And yet when you make your gift to WGCU, you are telling us that you believe in our mission because you are putting your resources to something that you believe in as passionately as we do. And that is probably the highest compliment that I think that we could receive
0: really is
1: when we hear from you. And not just when we see those amazing gifts come through, when you hit us, meet amazing challenges. So let's give a special shout out to Kathy and Brad.
2: Exactly. No, I have the pleasure of working with Kathy and Brad, and thank you so much for making this possible, for providing us with $20,000 to challenge the audience and Southwest Florida and beyond. So thank you so much for that and for being believers of NPR, public media, and the local station here at WGCU. So thank you again.
1: You know, at the end of this cut-in, there's going to be a change in the guard. You'll have a couple of new voices soon. But I just have to say, you have made this past hour so special. Thank you, everyone, for raising your hand to say that you are part of this mission with us. And Pedro, you kind of joked earlier about, like, this is a team of fundraisers in this room. This is our job. This is what we do each and every day. So we're not shy about asking you to call or text give to 800-533-9428 or go online to WGCU.org. But more importantly than the ask, I think it's the opportunity that we have, whether it's with our amazing university donors, whether it's with our amazing listeners and audience members who donate. The best part of our job is saying thank you and sharing the ways that your gift is being put into action immediately.
2: Exactly. No, and, you know, as you mentioned so astutely earlier, Sarah, while we did achieve that challenge, we still have a long way to go in terms of our
1: it's only
2: FM
1: day
2: pledge.
1: Two.
0: Yes,
1: so.
0: Day two.
2: Exactly.
0: Almost 10 o'clock.
1: But
0: so
1: listen,
0: we've got a long ways
1: day
0: to
1: two,
0: go,
1: and we're $70,000 up because
0: that's
1: you
0: that's
1: all
0: amazing.
1: Raised 50, and the Irwins have donated mm-hmm. that $20,000.
2: Exactly.
1: $70,000 at 10 o'clock on day two. This is going to be
0: it's
1: a
0: incredible.
1: Great week.
0: Our contributing members and donors, it just, as a fundraiser, it's so great to see people contribute to their passion. That's what really gets me excited, whether it's to the university, to the Fellowship for Journalism, for our students, to keep shows like the BBC on air, mm-hmm. And all the other wonderful programs, StoryCorps I mentioned. It's such a privilege to be here today. So thank you for having me. It starts my morning off with a great start and to be with my colleagues at WGCU. So thank you. I was glad to be here today.
2: And thank you for joining us, Cindy. It was a real treat and you made it real fun for Sarah and I.
1: Absolutely.
2: It's always a pleasure when we have the opportunity to pitch with individuals such as Richard or Mike Canary, who are such professionals. But having you here was equally a treat.
0: It's a great team. Yeah. Love WGCU.
1: And later on in the day, you're going to hear some more amazing community voices. I know that we've got Greg Longenhagen, the executive director at Florida Repertory Theater, council member Siobhan Chester. Stay tuned. It's going to be a wonderful day. Thank you for your support.
17: 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This year, say hello to the Godzilla El Niño. From WAMU and NPR in Washington, this is 1A. Hi, I'm Jen White. Today on 1A, have you noticed something different about this year's hurricane season? The Atlantic Ocean has been relatively quiet while the Pacific is brewing. It ties back to a stretch of ocean that hit a record high temperature last week, a warning sign of this El Nino season. Forecasters say it's likely to be the strongest recorded ever. What will it mean where you live, and how can we prepare? And we want to know what you've noticed about the weather season this far and what questions you have. 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
18: Live from NPR News in Washington, I'm Corva Coleman. Stocks opened higher this morning as the Commerce Department reported the U.S. trade deficit widened in August. NPR's Scott Horsley reports the Dow Jones Industrial Average rose about 350 points in early trading.
19: The nation's trade gap widened nearly 14% in August to just under $106 billion. Exports and imports both rose during the month, but imports rose faster. President Trump has tried to narrow the trade deficit by imposing double-digit taxes on imported goods, but imports continue to climb. Imports from China were higher in August than they were a year ago. Oil prices have inched lower, with the international benchmark dropping below $100 a barrel. Retail gasoline and diesel prices showed little change overnight. And the $81 billion merger of Skydance Paramount and Warner Brothers Discovery is now official. Scott Horsley, NPR News, Washington.
18: Germany's former Foreign Intelligence Agency chief has been arrested on suspicion of treasonous espionage. A former high-ranking agency aide has also been arrested. As Esme Nicholson reports from Berlin, prosecutors have not yet commented on whether the men were spying for a foreign actor.
20: Germany's federal prosecutor's office says August Hanning will be brought before a federal judge on charges that include treasonous espionage and attempted treason. Hanning, now 80, served as the head of Germany's foreign intelligence agency, known as the BND, between 1998 and 2005. Officers have also arrested a current intelligence officer named only as Manfred D for allegedly aiding and abetting attempted treason and treasonous espionage. The aide is suspected of providing the intelligence agency's former chief with thousands of classified documents in exchange for money. Hanning then allegedly used this information for his private consultancy work. For NPR News, I'm Esme Nicholson in Berlin.
18: Israel's defense minister says its military is on high alert ahead of the three-year anniversary of the October 7th Hamas-led attack. That's as a ceasefire has been declared in Gaza for nearly a year, despite ongoing Israeli strikes, as NPR's Kat Lonsdorf reports.
21: Israeli Defense Minister Israel Katz put out a warning ahead of the October 7th anniversary, saying that Israeli intelligence indicated that Hamas is planning to carry out attacks against Israeli forces in Gaza. He said that if such attacks occur, quote, Hamas and the population of Gaza will pay a heavy price beyond proportion. The statement comes just a day after Katz claimed Israel still intends to, quote, eliminate 2,000 members of Hamas who carried out the October 7th assault. It's been nearly a year since a ceasefire was declared in Gaza, which has still seen near daily deadly Israeli strikes on Palestinians. Israeli Prime Minister Benjamin Netanyahu has vowed to continue targeting anyone involved in the 2023 attack. Kat Lonsdorf, NPR News, Tel Aviv.
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22: Live from WGCU News, I'm Mike Canary in for Emma Rodriguez. Heavy rain and local flooding is in the forecast for our area today. Megan Borowski is senior meteorologist with the Florida Public Radio Emergency Network.
23: Low pressure is developing along a stalled front, and at the same time, we have a very humid air mass overhead. Now, these ingredients are setting the stage for rounds of moderate to heavy rain across North and Central Florida today. Now, the environment, especially in areas that have received heavy rain already over the past few days, could become overwhelmed with runoff, and flash flooding will be possible.
22: Borowski reminds to never drive through flooded streets, but to instead seek an alternate route. She says that today's rain is not tied to the area of tropical interest in the Gulf. Meteorologists are monitoring the southwestern Gulf for potential tropical development, but there's no immediate tropical threat for our area. Democratic U.S. Senate candidate Angie Nixon spoke to several hundred people Sunday night at the University of South Florida. WUSF Steve Newborn reports it was part pep rally, part marching band review, and mostly getting people to vote in November.
24: The Bay Area Drum Academy marched out as Nixon took to the stage in her signature pink shirt. She fed off the crowd's energy and gave back some of her own. Nixon said other politicians claim there's not enough money to provide free college, increase teacher pay, or provide universal health care.
25: It's not that they don't have the money to do those things. It's that they don't have the political courage and the values to do the right thing.
24: Several of the students said Nixon speaks about issues other politicians ignore, like affordability. She faces Republican Ashley Moody in November. I'm Steve Newborn in Tampa.
22: Nearly 3 months without an endangered panther fatality came to an end yesterday with the reported death of an adult male cat in Collier County. State wildlife officials report finding remains of the six-year-old panther last Tuesday along State Road 29 south of Immokalee. The suspected cause of death is vehicle collision. 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
5: Good morning. 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
6: We do. We have Gordon from Fort Myers who donated $240. He's an existing member, and he writes, "Love All Things Considered and Morning Edition." Well, we love those shows too. And thank you for listening and donating. Every little bit helps. And looking at the board, and we have lots of donations from Fort Myers, Marco Island, Punta Gorda. If you haven't heard your city mentioned lately, step up, get on the board. We would love to hear from some of our outer, we reach, 12 counties, I think. So yeah, it'd be nice to see some donations maybe from Lehigh, or I think we had a Clewiston earlier. So,
5: but that doesn't mean all Clewiston's done.
6: Definitely not. And if you weren't listening, we did make our challenge this morning. Thank you very much.
5: Oh, that's fantastic.
6: So we will get that $20,000 from Kathy and Brad Irwin, I believe. So thank you so much to them for making that challenge possible, and to you for getting us there and unlocking that $20,000 gift.
5: But the goal remains the same. We still need to pay for all of our funding through, you know, the PBS and the NPR programs that you count on every single day. Mio, we have just a few seconds before we go. What have you learned so far about, you know, the importance of people supporting public media?
7: Well, I'd say that I've really learned so far just how committed people are and how committed our listeners are to, you know, to our cause and to hearing our reporting, I'd say. It's been really important. So, again, if anybody would like to donate, just call or text GIVE to 800-533-9428.
9: This is 1A. I'm Jen White. If you live in the U.S., the weather you get this winter, whether that's flooding, drought, or a mild dry stretch, could be shaped by a patch of ocean thousands of miles away. That's where forecasters say a very strong El Nino weather pattern is building. It's already been given the nickname Godzilla El Nino. NOAA forecasters put the odds above 90% that it becomes very strong and about 75% that it surpasses every El Nino on record since 1950. It all begins with the warming of ocean water. Last week, a key stretch of the Central Pacific Ocean recorded its highest temperature ever, a warning of what's to come. The likely effects vary worldwide: droughts, flooding, heat waves, and higher food prices. Our panel here to tell us more about what's happening and what to expect are from Atlanta, Rick Knapp. He's a hurricane expert at the Weather Channel and the former director of NOAA's National Hurricane Center. Rick, welcome back to the program.
10: Hi, thank you for having me today.
9: And joining us from Berkeley, California is economist Tama Carlton. She's the faculty head of research at the University of Chicago's Climate Impact Lab. She's also an assistant professor at UC Berkeley. Tama, welcome.
3: Thanks so much for having me.
8: And we want to hear from you. What questions do you have about El Nino? Do you remember the effects of past ones? Our email is 1a@wamu.org. Now, there's a lot of talk about El Nino right now, but Tam, it'd be helpful just to hear some of the basics. What exactly is El Nino?
3: Yeah, so El Nino, it comes about from a weakening of the trade winds. What are the trade winds? We have these winds that normally are pushing water and air from the eastern Pacific towards the western Pacific. So that's moving warm water towards Indonesia, Papua New Guinea. Colder water then comes back up towards the other side of the Pacific. And what happens in an El Nino is that wind pattern weakens and that warm water, like you just mentioned, moves back towards the equatorial Pacific, towards the coast of Peru and Ecuador. Because of how that connects with the global atmosphere, that has reverberations across the entire globe. The impacts of this are some regions facing drought conditions, some places facing flooding conditions, and almost everywhere getting hotter temperatures. We estimate that over the next 6 months, we're going to see about 44% increase in the extreme heat days that tend to really threaten human health and livelihoods.
8: Rick, do scientists know why this year's El Nino is predicted to be so strong?
10: That is a big topic of research because we are yet to see the entire event unfold. We are on pace to be the strongest El Nino that we have on record since 1950, a little bit ahead of the 1997 and the 2015 events. But it remains to be seen, just how strong, how long lasting it is. But in many ways, it is already record setting, not just in the magnitude of how above average the sea surface temperatures are in the central and eastern Pacific, but what the atmospheric response has been with not yet having a hurricane in the Atlantic basin at all, which is a first.
8: So some refer to this as the Godzilla El Nino, as we mentioned. But Tam, how do you measure its magnitude in scientific terms? Is there a standardized scale like we have with earthquakes or tornadoes?
3: Yes, sorry. I wasn't sure that was directed to me. Yes, so there are multiple metrics that we use to measure the intensity of the event. Usually that comes from measuring the temperature anomaly in this equatorial band of temperature across the Pacific Ocean. I'm an economist. I study how this event impacts human lives around the world. When we think about how our lives are going to be affected by this event, I turn to metrics like excess heat for the average human around the world. So what we're projecting is that for the average person globally, you're looking at about 1.2 degrees Celsius or over 2 degrees Fahrenheit of warming over the next 6 months that individuals will face around the world.
8: Now, sea levels are expected to rise by half a foot or more in Southern California and to stay high for months. Mark Merrifield is a leading expert and director of the Center for Climate Change Impacts and Adaptation at the Scripps Institute of Oceanography. He says it's highly probable that California will soon witness its highest sea levels ever recorded. And something called a Kelvin wave is driving this. Rick, what is a Kelvin wave and how does it raise the ocean along the California coast?
10: Well, these are different propagations of energy in the ocean that go from the West Pacific to the East Pacific, but at a much different speed. Now, those sorts of waves happen within an El Nino year. They can come and go. El Nino is a phenomenon, as you've already heard, that switches between El Nino and La Nina every couple or few or several years. And so we're going to have the El Nino for the entire winter. Other factors can cause some ups and downs in how the ocean and atmosphere are behaving. But the key driver is going to be the El Nino. That is, already dramatically affected the Atlantic hurricane season being way below average, the central and eastern Pacific hurricane season being extraordinarily busy, above average. The state of Hawaii already been directly struck by two hurricanes, and it has a definite impact on places like California in the wintertime because the jet stream will come all the way across the Pacific and go right into California, and it will be a stormy time throughout the winter.
11: Tama, anything to add? I mean, we're speaking to you from California.
3: Yeah, this week we've had heat warnings across Southern California, Los Angeles, San Diego. I'm up here in the Bay Area, no air conditioning. It's been very, very hot. So we're already seeing heat conditions. And then in anticipation of the flooding events that Rick just mentioned, our governor has actually already issued an emergency warning to try to help prepare for the flooding and stormwater drainage issues that are likely to unfold over the coming winter. So we're doing what we can to prepare both for the heat and for the flooding that's likely to hit us here in California.
11: Rick, why does warm water in the Pacific make it harder for storms to form in the Atlantic? Like you said, the Atlantic has been quiet this season.
10: Yeah, it's because of the atmospheric response to the El Nino. When you have this widespread area of way above average sea surface temperatures in the central and eastern Pacific equatorial regions, that tends to cause the atmosphere to want to go up. That warm water warms the air, and you get a lot more thunderstorm activity, and that causes a lot more of the storms and hurricanes to form in the central and eastern Pacific. But once that air goes up and once those storms and thunderstorms form, that air has to go somewhere after it goes up, and it goes outward from away from the central and eastern Pacific in the form of an enhanced jet stream going from the eastern Pacific across the Caribbean. The Caribbean Sea region is where you get the strongest response in the atmosphere to El Nino, with a lot of strong upper-level winds that tear apart thunderstorms that are trying to develop into Atlantic depressions, storms, and hurricanes. So the Caribbean, as in many other past very strong El Nino years, has been shut down with regard to tropical storms and hurricanes this year. So it's mainly wind shear, the strengthening of winds with height that causes the inability of the Caribbean region to cause tropical storms and hurricanes to form. But that doesn't mean you can't get any. And in most of these very strong El Nino years before this one, we've had one or two major hurricanes and a few other storms. Now, the Gulf has had three named storms this year and three landfalls, and we have the possibility of a storm developing in the next couple of days in the Gulf. Could that become a hurricane? That's at least one of the possibilities. So the presence of El Nino does not mean you cannot get any storms or hurricanes on the Atlantic side, but it lessens them, especially in the terms of the number of major hurricanes and especially the activity in the Caribbean.
11: Well, one of you wanted to weigh in.
12: My name is Thibault. I live in New Orleans, Louisiana, and our weather is definitely changing here. In regards to El Nino, we have had a weaker hurricane season, no real depressions. There's one in the Gulf right now. But overall, the past couple of years, the weather patterns has definitely changed. It's still hot. It's gotten a little bit cooler this week, but last week temperatures were, feels like, in the hundreds, and it's definitely a result of climate change. And El Nino is helping us with hurricanes, but I feel like other weather patterns around the world are definitely dramatically suffering.
11: Thanks for that call. We want to hear what you're seeing where you live. Email us at 1A at WAMU.org. This El Nino began forming in early summer. Rick, do we know how long it will last or when it will peak?
10: Well, if you look at the history of El Nino events, and especially these very strong El Nino events, it's pretty common for them to start in the spring or the winter prior to when they then peak as we go through the fall and into the winter time. So, for example, in 2015, the last really strong El Nino of this magnitude, it peaked in the December-January timeframe, and then it waned as we got into late spring, early summer. Now, sometimes they last into midsummer, and because this one is particularly strong, it might last into midsummer, but it would probably peak over the wintertime, last until at least the spring, maybe early summer.
11: We're talking with Rick Nabb. He's an on-camera meteorologist at the Weather Channel and former director of NOAA's National Hurricane Center. Also with us, economist Tama Carlton. She's the faculty head of research at the Climate Impact Lab at the University of Chicago and an assistant professor at UC Berkeley. Still ahead, California is preparing for the Super El Nino. It declared a state of emergency ahead of the winter storm season. We'll talk with the person leading the state's response. I'm Jen White.
0: This is 1A.

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4: You know, while 1A is talking about the super El Nino that is happening to a lot of people across the country, you know is going to count pretty heavily towards everything that's happening in Central and South Florida, which is where we live. 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So this is what WGCU is all about. 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That's why we need you right now to call 800-533-9428 or go online to WGCU.org. Now, I'm joined in the studio with Mio and Kim from membership. And Mio, you have a particular, you know, people can give any dollar amount, you know, $5 to $5,000. Mm-hmm. You have a specific gift that you would like people to consider.
5: Yeah, so just on the topic of, you know, El Nino and different weather patterns that are changing, we actually do have, we're highlighting today, a gift that was written by our WGCU arts reporter, Tom Hall. It's called Historic Hurricanes of Fort Myers, and it really goes into not only how hurricanes have affected Fort Myers and, you know, the surrounding area, but how it's really changed the history, and it's really integrated into the history of Southwest Florida and Fort Myers, you know, its foundation. So I just think that's a really cool gift to highlight, and that would be for $12.50 a month or more, or a $150 annual gift. And if you're interested in getting that, we only have 10 of those available. Tom will be signing those and including a personalized message with those. So I think that's a really cool gift. And if you'd like to donate for that, you can call or text GIVE to 800-533-9428.
4: 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I actually was one of the first people to

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1: We're from FGCU and now WGCU has joined the conversation. 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Let's get moving those. Kim, Clewiston heard you.
2: They did, yes! Apparently. So thank you, Anonymous, for a very, very generous gift. This is an existing member. Wow. Can I just say,
1: I think you can. Anonymous gave the amount.
2: Let's go with Boca Grande and Venice. I'll just start throwing some towns out there and see what we get. But a very generous gift of $1,152. So thank you very much. We really appreciate that. But any gift, whatever works for you at this time would be fabulous. And as far as the historic hurricanes of Fort Myers goes, the holidays are coming. What a great gift that would be for someone's birthday or Christmas. You could have it personalized. Tom would sign it with, the person of your choice, or for you. I mean, you can get it for yourself. That's totally fine.
1: It's never too early to start thinking about the holiday shopping.
2: It's October already.
1: I know. There's probably holiday things out there that aren't Halloween.
3: I'm still stuck up on Anonymous from Clewiston, because every single pledge from when I first started here at WGCU, I was just so invigorated whenever I see someone from our inland counties that we've just been getting out into reporting in more and more and more over the years, just seeing that work from us and putting their money where their mouth is, because we're serving them now. A lot of the commercial media, you don't hear from DeSoto, Glades, Hendry unless there's a murder or a fire. But we have Eileen Kelly here, our inland counties reporter, who's based over closer to the East Coast. She's able to get into those rural communities, get off the coast. Definitely, it's remarkable, and I'm a big fan of small towns, and whenever I can see some Clewiston or Fort Deneau or Arcadia, it just warms my heart.
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5: This is 1A. I'm Jen White. El Niño is a naturally recurring phenomenon returning every 2 to 7 years. It begins with the warming of the Pacific Ocean and shifts weather patterns around the world. The last one was in 2024, and now El Niño is back, this time with a monster-sized nickname, Godzilla El Niño. That's because forecasters predict it could be the strongest on record. We're learning more from Rick Knapp, hurricane expert at the Weather Channel and former director of NOAA's National Hurricane Center, and Tamla Carlton. She's the faculty head of research at the Climate Impact Lab at the University of Chicago and an assistant professor of agricultural and resource economics at UC Berkeley. We want to hear from you, too. What are you seeing in the weather patterns where you live? What questions do you have about El Niño? Email us at 1A@WAMU.org. We got this question from Jim in Nebraska, who says on September 30th, the Omaha area received up to 8 inches of rain.

0: Streets and lakes flooded. This was described as a 100-year event. Hurricanes don't happen in Nebraska until now. I mean, Rick, could that weather event be connected to El Nino?
1: Well, it's all connected, but it would be difficult to ascribe that very localized, specific event and blame it all on this year's very strong El Nino. We have a heavy rainfall and flood problem every year in this country, and there's not a particularly strong heavy rain signal in the summertime in that particular area. The wintertime signal relative to average is a little stronger, whereby in El Nino winters that we'll be dealing with over the next several months, we tend to have above average rainfall in the southern tier, starting in California, going all the way across to Florida. As we've discussed, California can get enhanced storminess, the rainfall, the landslides, winds, waves, and all the way over to Florida, that can have enhanced chances of severe weather in El Nino winters like they did in February of 1998, and that very strong El Nino. And then the northern tier can be below average precipitation and above average temperatures, but that doesn't mean that you can't have a few very significant cold snaps, one or more significant snowstorms. What we can ascribe El Nino and La Nina to are how an entire season behaves relative to average.
0: Tama, you co-authored a new report titled 451,000 at Risk, where action can save lives during the Super El Nino. Just give us some understanding of what you lay out in that report.
2: Yeah, so let me set the stage a little bit. Like we've been discussing, a lot of the focus in El Nino tends to be on disaster scale events, on the changes in hurricanes or drought-induced famines in an isolated location that put many people at risk really quickly. These are very important implications of El Nino. But what we focus on our report is an aspect of this problem we think has been under-investigated, and that, as Rick has mentioned, is that most regions of the world are going to see warming over the coming 6 months, probably peaking in December and January. For the regions of the world that are already quite hot, including parts of Southern California, this means exposure to excess heat that puts human bodies at risk. It is difficult for our bodies to thermoregulate and adjust when temperatures exceed key thresholds. And what we're seeing under El Nino is a lot more exposure to that extreme heat. So in our report, we combine forecasts of what heat is likely to unfold like over the coming 6 months with a decade of our research on how the human body and how health systems respond to that heat to try to target focus and attention on the places where we think the most lives are at risk over the coming months.
0: And who is most vulnerable to that heat risk?
2: Yeah, in general, we tend to see people in locations and individuals who are already vulnerable. So we should think about the elderly and infants as the demographic groups most exposed. And then those communities that don't have access to cooling or the ability to adjust their outdoor work schedule to protect themselves. So this is sort of the intersection of human biology, whose bodies are most unable to thermoregulate, and, you know, social constructs, who is most exposed and doesn't have the resources to respond. In terms of geographies, we're looking at the Sahel, and these are places that are already quite socially and conflict-wise unstable. So Nigeria, Sudan, Chad, the Democratic Republic of Congo, and in key regions of Southeast Asia, like Indonesia and India. Brazil is also high on our list.
0: And how confident are you in that 451,000 lives at risk number? Where are you coming up with that calculation?
2: Yeah, of course, these are forecasts, right? And so they have uncertainty bounds around them, both, as Rick said, because the climate system is, we cannot perfectly forecast the way this El Nino will play out. So there's uncertainty about the weather side. And of course, we're also uncertain around the human side. That said, we have a lot of research, both in epidemiology and in economics, to go off of in terms of quantifying how heat elevates mortality risk. So we're relying on data-driven estimates of how historical heat events have elevated excess mortality, and we're using those to inform the projections going forward. Of course, those numbers are uncertain, and our hope is that those numbers are wrong. So one of our efforts, our big effort here is trying to get this information out so that we can deploy heat action plans, early warning systems, prepare local community health workers for this event so that that number doesn't actually unfold and we can prepare local communities to ensure those excess deaths don't happen.
0: Well, during the last Super El Nino in 2015 and 2016, NOAA mounted a rapid response research effort with the ship, planes, weather balloons. There were unmanned aircraft all gathering data over the Pacific. But according to NPR this year, the agency says it will not match that effort. Instead, it's sending out four small wind-powered unmanned boats. Anything more depends on a federal budget that may not pass until December when El Nino is already peaking. Rick, you led the National Hurricane Center for 5 years. Why does the collection of field data during an event like this matter? What do we lose if we don't gather it?
1: Well, if you are to use simulations, computer models of these events, and not just what happens in the ocean, but then what is the atmospheric response, you really have to have a good start, a good observation of what the actual state of the ocean atmosphere system was when you started to run that model to try to understand the physics of what is going on. So whether it is real-time day-to-day forecasting or it is, you know, seasonal forecasting, like what's going to happen over an entire winter or what's going to happen from year to year and how these El Niños behave, the more data you have, the better your studies are going to reflect reality. And because we do have to rely on computer models and simulations, but they cannot invent an accurate depiction of the ocean atmosphere system themselves. We need accurate data.
0: Well, NOAA has also lost roughly a fifth of its staff, about 2,000 workers since early 2025. That's largely due to retirement and firings. What effect, if any, do you see from that loss of staff?
1: Well, I focus on the day-to-day forecasting, and we certainly work with the Weather Service on getting forecasts and warnings out, and they have been delivering on their mission this year. So my concern would be over, you know, the longer haul if folks start to get overworked and tired. But so far, the Weather Service that we rely on for the real-time day-to-day forecasting has been meeting their mission.
0: We got this question from Chris, who asks, is El Nino causing or impacting the extreme heat waves they had in Europe this summer? Tama, what can you tell us?
2: Yeah, I'll let Rick comment on the specific meteorological phenomenon there. We definitely see elevated risk of heat exposure throughout Europe. I think what we have learned from the European heat wave is that even places that are relatively well developed and have the resources to respond, even in those settings, when these heat events come, we see many lives lost. So Belgium is one example. There's a great New York Times piece on what happened in Belgium in June during this extreme heat wave that hit Europe. We saw nearly 2,000 people die in Belgium. These are relatively wealthy people when you think about, you know, the global risk we're thinking about in the Sahel. But because we didn't have an early warning system in place, a heat action plan to help the elderly or the sick who are unable to access healthcare, we saw really sharp increases in excess heat deaths, even in a country like Belgium that we think we could do more to prevent this loss of life.
0: Rick, I'd love to hear from you as well on whether El Nino could be impacting the heat waves they saw in Europe over the summer.
1: Again, it's hard to make a case that there's no impact because the whole atmospheric oceanic system is connected. But I will say that we've had in any given year an increase in the number and severity of heat waves in North America, in Europe. And I think it's best to envision El Nino and La Nina as the ups and downs superimposed on a general upward trend in our, you know, average global temperature. So we would still expect there to be La Nina and El Nino episodes that can cause the weather patterns to ebb and flow, but it will still be superimposed on an upward trend. And so we've been seeing in recent years, whether it's La Nina or El Nino years or neutral years, a general gradual increase in the number of and the severity of heat waves because of these high pressure ridges becoming more prominent and long lasting. And people who live pretty far north are having to get used to the heat being more extreme more often. So that.
3: very, very interesting conversation happening on 1A right now about El Nino and La Nina. We, of course, know El Nino and its effects all too well this year. We have one of the least active Atlantic hurricane seasons on record. And if we have no hurricanes by the end of the season, that's going to be a record-breaking one. Unfortunately, we do have to interrupt that conversation because of the pledge drive here on WGCU. But if you want to hear the rest of that report, you could go on 1A's website in a couple of hours and you'll be able to hear from Jen and her team. Heaven forbid I ever meet Jen in real life. I'm going to have to apologize to her for all of the pledge interrupting I've had to do over the course of operating the board for this. But I am in studio joined by Mio Arbelo and Kim Dunham over in membership. How are we doing today, ladies? How does it feel to be right in the thick of one of the biggest times a year for your team?
4: Well, this is actually Mio's first radio pledge drive.
3: Let's give her a round of applause.
5: Thank you.
4: And it's definitely a different experience than you would get at a normal job, I would suspect. But it has been good so far. 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That's not coming back. We still need your support. We appreciate everything you've done. But again, like even best case scenario, that money is not coming back anytime soon. So we will be reaching out to our supporters and our listeners and asking for your support when we need to.
3: And the best part is realizing that we have so many teams in this building on FGCU's campus coming together and making this station, this essential public service, run like a well-oiled machine. Of course, we've got the content team, I guess me and Pam in this case, Pam being an executive producer, myself being a host, but we've also got a whole team of people like Mio, Kim, Michelle, who we affectionately call Maestro Michelle, because she makes pledge happen. We are all working together to give you the essential service of public media. So if you want to join us on that journey, whether you be an existing member or someone just trying to join the WGCU family for the very first time, the number to do that is 800-533-9428, or you could go on our website, wgcu.org, and click on the big red donate button at the top of the page.
6: And one of the great things about what public media has been doing for over 50 years is public media on the honor system. I mean, we don't have advertisers that we need to abide by kind of their rules, and we don't have an editorial overlord that's telling us that we need to, you know, only dictate certain content and stories and things like that. We are dedicated purely to the public. That's why it's called public media. And that was the impetus from the very, very beginning. So this is why we come to you periodically, because you are the fuel that really keeps our engine rolling and running. And it just doesn't exist without you. And the good news is that you've been helping so tremendously. If you have never done so before, now is the time, because it's a great feeling to join in a huge effort that brings this public service to you. And as 1A is talking about with the holiday or the weather issues, you know, this is one of our things. We do the weather really well. I mean, like during the hurricanes and whatnot, we are here, we're embedded, and we're telling those stories. And, you know, regardless of whatever the federal and the state mandates have been in the past, we still adhere to the fact that we're going to be on the air in those times of emergency. So you can always count on us, and that's why we're here for you. Again, 800-533-9428. Any dollar amount would be really greatly appreciated right now.
3: The whole newsroom can attest to our history of covering hurricanes. We won, I believe, Florida Public Radio Station of the Year in 2022 or 2023 for our coverage of Hurricane Ian. And during Milton, we did the exact same thing. We stayed overnight during the storm during the storm, obviously, but in the days leading up to the storm and also after, we spent the night and we just became so, so embedded in the process of covering the hurricane. I remember it was my senior year at FGCU as a journalism student when Milton hit, and I was 19 years old, and I got the call from Mike Braun and Mike Canary that just basically said, Emma, you are going to be covering Milton with us. I didn't even have my own hosting shift yet. I was just a little junior reporter, just hoping for the opportunity. So if you love that, if you love our coverage and our commitment, 800-533-9428.
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0: Back to our conversation in a moment, but first, we'd love your help with tomorrow's show. Prostate cancer is the most commonly diagnosed cancer in American men and the second leading cause of cancer death. 1 in 8 men will be diagnosed in their lifetime, and Black men are more than twice as likely to die from it. Between the social stigma and misconceptions about diagnostic methods, it's not something many men want to talk about. But early diagnosis matters. 99% of people diagnosed early with prostate cancer live at least 5 more years. Tomorrow, we want to hear from you. Have you been diagnosed with prostate cancer, or are you supporting someone who has? What's the process been like? What do you wish you had known? How have you talked to your friends and loved ones about your diagnosis? The number is 855-236-1212. Or maybe you're a researcher or a patient advocate and you want to share what you think men and their families should know about prostate cancer. The number is 855-236-1A1A. Thanks, and we'll share what you know tomorrow. We're talking about this year's El Nino, and we'll return to our panel in a moment. But first, let's head to a place where El Nino is expected to hit hard, California. The state is already seeing coastal flooding, and sea levels may reach higher than ever. Winter storms could bring heavy rain, flooding, mudslides, and punishing waves along the coast. Joining us now from Sacramento is Caroline Thomas Jacobs. She's director of the California Governor's Office of Emergency Services, also known as Cal OES. Director Thomas Jacobs, thanks for joining us.
8: Good morning. Thank you for having me.
0: So first, what effects is your state already seeing from El Nino?
8: Yeah, we're already seeing coastal impacts and the flooding associated with elevated sea level and strong offshore winds. As we're continuing into the winter, what we're expecting to see is more coastal and river flooding, landslides and debris flow, high winds, power outages, and of course, roads that could become impassable with water over the top. The risks ultimately in California look different across the state.
0: So California, it's a big state. So what are your biggest areas of concern over the coming months and where?
8: Sure, yeah. So for example, in our low-lying coastal communities, we're concerned about flooding and erosion, especially when high surf coincides with our high tides. In our communities along rivers and in flood-prone areas, we're looking at rising water, people that live in areas that have had recent wildfires by hillsides, they face debris flows and risks. And then in our mountain and rural communities, they can often be cut off in single access communities when roads close. So we're ultimately working with all of our local partners to identify the specific risks for the localized communities across our state to ensure that we have an understanding of what those risks are and we can be prepared to address them.
0: Well, in late September, Democratic Governor Gavin Newsom declared a state of emergency in your state, and that lets the state move supplies, equipment, and the National Guard into position early. Walk us through some of what's being put in place.
8: Yeah, so a couple of weeks ago, the governor issued a state of emergency, and that really ultimately unlocks a lot of additional support from the state. So what we're doing is it gives us more time and flexibility to be able to get protective work done and support our locals in activating that local preparedness activities. So, for example, it suspends certain purchasing and contracting requirements so state agencies can obtain supplies and equipment and services more quickly so that we can do specific state actions. And then it also accelerates permitting so that our local partners have access to accelerated permitting for any additional mitigation and preparedness activities that they can do in their local communities to be prepared.
0: What and how are you communicating with residents in your state about the possible risks and what they can do to prepare?
8: Yeah, so again, we're really trying to activate our entire statewide emergency services system. So at the state level, we're coordinating public messaging with our state partners and really trying to get the word out about all of the activities and preparedness steps that our local communities and individual households can take. And then we also are working with our local partners to amplify their messaging. It's really important for communities to be aware of their local conditions and their own flood risk or a debris flow risk. So we really encourage communities to connect with their local community support partners to ensure that they're aware of specific risks in their local communities.
0: Caroline, what's an example of the type of guidance you're giving to residents in California, something that an individual can do to prepare?
8: Yeah, certainly. So first and foremost, it's understand what your risk is. So understand whether you're in a flood-prone area or if you're along a hillside for debris flows, then make sure you're signing up for alerts. It's like any emergency. It's really important to make sure that you're connected to the local alerting system. So go to your local websites to ensure you're understanding how to get those alerts and proactively sign up for alerts. Make sure you have an evacuation plan and understand where you would go if there was to be an evacuation order. And how you would stay connected with your loved ones and your family members. So make sure you have a family plan and ensure that you have got supplies for power outages, right? Make sure that you've got your medications and backup power supply and that you've thought about your pets and make sure you have supplies for them as well.
0: Now, in 2015 and 2016, the state prepared for flooding that largely didn't arrive. California isn't currently in the middle of wildfire season. So how do you prioritize the allocation of resources based on a forecast that may change?
8: Yeah, that's a really great question. So ultimately, what we're preparing for are the El Nino conditions, right? So we understand that given your prior guests that you've been talking to, it's clear that there's a potential for severe weather. So we are preparing to make sure that we're ready for that severe weather. But ultimately, the specific actions that we'll take will be driven by localized forecasts. So as we get incoming storms, we've got a whole plan in terms of being able to monitor with our National Weather Service partners and our Department of Water Resources, state meteorologists. We'll be monitoring for specific storms and ultimately refining our pre-positioning and our preparedness activities for individual storms as they come in.
0: Now, after a wildfire, the burned hillsides can no longer soak up rain. So even a modest storm can send mud and debris, you know, sliding downhill. Which communities near those burn scars concern you the most?
8: Yeah, so burn scars, you know, we're looking at the burn scars from the last couple of years. Ultimately, as burn scars kind of age, the hillsides stabilize over time. So we're looking at the ones that have happened in the last couple of years. Our California Geological Survey agency has done analysis of landslide potential, and then we share that information with our local partners so that areas, whether that's in Riverside and San Bernardino that have had some fires in the last couple of years, or of course LA that had horrible fires last year, or fires in the north or in the rural communities up north, we make sure that our local communities understand what those landslide risks. And then there's activation and evacuation thresholds that our local partners have so that they can then ultimately make decisions as those individual storms are coming in. And there's forecast on understanding the intensity of those storms, because that intensity can be very localized. As your panelist earlier mentioned, you know, that weather information that's coming in through our National Weather Service partners is extremely important for us to be able to understand the level of intensity of storms that are coming in so that those pre-evacuation orders can be determined and ultimately give localized communities the heads up if there are concerns around debris flows or mud flows.
0: And Caroline, what are you hearing from the agricultural sector of California that's probably concerned about what this weather system means for growing in California, a state much of the country relies on?
8: Yeah, absolutely. So we're working really closely with our Department of Food and Agriculture, who has, you know, a very close coordination with our agricultural community to understand where we could potentially see those risks of flooding. As we've had some past big storms over the last 150 years, we're analyzing what those storms ultimately look like so that we can be taking any actions we can to mitigate the impact, but ultimately be able to respond to and quickly recover from if and when we get storms into our agricultural communities.
6: Well, all right, we're going to take a quick little break from 1A and their El Nino coverage to encourage your support of public media for the last part of this hour. My name is Pam James. I'm joined in the studio by Mio. Please say your last name.
9: Arbello.
6: Arbello. Yeah, sorry. She is with our membership department. And so tell us, you've got something that you want to encourage people to secure. In fact, we're wearing it right now.
9: Yeah, of course. So me, Pam, and Kim are all matching right here. We're wearing our new WGCU Public Radio Nerd hoodie. So this is a brand new merch item. I know people really love the public radio and even the public television nerd shirts that we've had out in the past, which we also do have available. But now we have a really lightweight hoodie, you know, just to keep us warm in these cooler months in Florida, because I know it doesn't get too cold. But that's why they're lightweight. You know, I think they're perfect. We wear them around the office all the time since we've gotten them in. And you can wear the one too and match with all of us for a one-time gift of $240 or 20 or more monthly. And I will really say this money goes into supporting everything that we do here at the station. So if you're interested in getting this hoodie, like I said, and matching with us here at WGCU, you can call or text GIVE to 800-533-9428 and secure your hoodie while they last.
6: All now, right. The hoodies are Heather Gray, right?
4: Mm-hmm. Same as the public radio nerd shirts we've had for years that dark Heather Gray.
6: The dark Heather Gray. Mm-hmm. And then so on the left breast area is the public radio nerd with
4: upper left
6: NPR.
4: Chest area.
6: Upper left chest area. And then on the back is WGC with NPR. So you can't miss, you know, the fact that you're wearing, mm-hmm. you know, your colors if you're an NPR nerd like the rest of us are. And as Mio said, these are super light. They're not, you know, they're not super heavy like normal. It's a perfect.
9: And
6: they're nice
9: so
6: and soft on the inside. Mm-hmm. Oh, my goodness. They're fabulous. So 800-533-9428.
10: I adore the way society's opinion on the word nerd has changed.
6: Oh, me too.
10: Because in the 80s, you got noogied and swirlied and called a nerd in school if you owned a Nintendo Entertainment System or whatever.
6: At least according to pop culture media.
10: But now being a nerd about something is like, I like this thing and I love it. So it just endears me so much that you, dear listener, are embracing the word nerd for us. You're a public radio nerd.
4: And don't forget, we also have the public radio nerd shirt in a teal if dark Heather Gray is not your color. It's actually a darker teal, but it's very pretty color. But it also has the public radio nerd on it.
6: You're wearing it.
4: I am not wearing it.
6: But it's the same color,
4: just
6: right?
4: Wearing
6: it's
4: a teal shirt.
6: It's a very pretty color.
4: But yeah, it's a pretty color. 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
6: You know, one of the things about this hoodie as well, and I'm going to keep talking about it, is because this Super El Nino that's coming to Central and Southwest Florida, we are going to experience more cold. We're going to experience more rain. So these hoodies will be a perfect companion for you. They're going to keep you nice and warm. throughout this entire season, and you will not regret securing your own. It's, again, $240 one-time gift or $20 a month as a WGCU sustainer. And what's so cool about being a sustainer is that next year at this time when we're asking for funding because it's our standard fall drive, you're automatically renewed. And so the great thing is you don't have to think about this once again. You've made that commitment, and you know in your heart that you've already made this contribution, and you're doing a great support for public media. So thank you very much in advance for when you get your hoodie, 800-533-9428.
4: And we would love to see some donations come in for the hoodie or anything else you might be interested in. I think they already talked about the koozie. There is
6: no. Did you guys talk about the koozie?
4: Uh-uh. No, there's a
6: next
4: koozie.
6: Next hour, we'll talk about that.
4: 800-533-9428. Thank you.
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12: Live from NPR News in Washington, I'm Korva Coleman. The massive media merger between Paramount Skydance and Warner Brothers Discovery is now final. The combined company, Skydance, announced the completed acquisition in a statement this morning. CEO David Ellison calls it a historic day for the industry. The $111 billion merger brings together two major film studios, global streaming services, and TV assets, including CBS News and CNN. The heads of both news networks are staying on board. The man who killed 13 people in a mass shooting at Fort Hood, Texas in 2009 will be executed by firing squad. NPR's Quill Lawrence reports it's the first military execution in decades.
13: Nidal Malik Hassan was an army major stationed at Fort Hood when he opened fire on his fellow soldiers with a semi-automatic handgun. 32 were wounded and 13 died, including a pregnant soldier. The Pentagon announced that for the first time since World War II, a firing squad will be used to carry out Hassan's death sentence. A military execution requires the president's approval. Hassan was born in Virginia and became an Army psychiatrist. He testified at his trial that he carried out the attack because of what he called the illegal and immoral wars in Iraq and Afghanistan. Quill Lawrence, NPR News.
12: Forces in Yemen backed by Saudi Arabia say they've recaptured a port city from Houthi rebels. But Houthi rebels based in Yemen are firing into Saudi Arabia. NPR's Aya Batraoui says Saudi Arabia is now getting help.
14: To defend against these attacks, Saudi Arabia is getting some support from Britain and France. Yesterday, top ministers from Pakistan and Turkey also met in Saudi Arabia, and they confirmed that they're providing rapid military support now to the kingdom as part of the Mecca Agreement. That's the new defense pact that was signed by the three countries over the summer. And this pact really stems from President Trump's reluctance to get directly involved in another war in the Gulf. The U.S. has not agreed to Saudi Arabia's request for refueling support, but it is sharing intel on the Houthis.
12: NPR's Aya Batraoui reporting. Two people are dead and nine injured after Ukraine carried out a massive drone attack on Moscow. As NPR's Charles Maines reports from the city, Ukraine's main target was, again, energy facilities.
15: Moscow Mayor Sergei Sobyanin said Russian air defenses destroyed a majority of the 650 drones launched overnight. Yet the two fatalities appear to be due to falling debris from intercepts, and Ukraine successfully targeted the Moscow region's largest fuel storage hub, with witness video showing the facility, which provides oil to the city's main three airports, engulfed in flames. The attacks follow pledges by Ukrainian President Volodymyr Zelensky to continue a months-long campaign targeting Russian energy infrastructure, a response, Zelensky says, to Russia's own intensified airstrikes on Ukrainian cities and heating infrastructure ahead of the winter months. Charles Maines, NPR News, Moscow.
12: This is NPR.
10: And live for WGCU News, I'm Emma Rodriguez.
3: An educator from one of Florida's smallest and poorest school districts heads to California this week to find out if she won a top national superintendent's award for her work in Glades County. WGCU's Eileen Kelly brings us this report after catching up with Superintendent Alice Barfield.
16: Superintendent of the Glades County School District, Alice Barfield, were given a chance to produce an episode of Sesame Street. It's likely she would choose to close the show, announcing the program was brought to you by the letter R, as in rid your mind that rural means something bad. Barfield is proving rural can mean exceptional.
17: Rural does not mean less capable or less deserving or less important.
16: Barfield was elected superintendent in 2020. She took over when the district ranked D by the state of Florida and was hurtling towards an F grade. It wasn't too long after that that Barfield, her staff, and the school children earned an A rating by the state, and they did it again last year, putting themselves among large and affluent school districts for back-to-back top successes.
17: This sounds kind of corny, but I feel like if Glades County's story, because it kind of is a Cinderella story, can encourage another smaller rural district somewhere in the country, not just Florida, but somewhere in the country, then this recognition becomes even more meaningful.
16: And the accolades continued this year. Recently, Barfield was named a finalist for Superintendent of the Year by the National Association of School Superintendents.
17: To me, being nominated, I'm standing on the shoulders of so many people. I have a phenomenal teaching staff. I have kids that are so deserving and are wonderful.
16: Barfield said the transformation began through hard work and by making sure that everyone involved, the students, the teachers, the community, learned the starting rule that begins with the letter R, to rid themselves from the notion that rural is bad. For WGCU News and the letter R, this is Eileen Kelly.
3: 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We'll be right back.
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4: 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It saves us on some of the credit card fees, and you know, everybody loves credit card fees. So if you're able to do that, you can use a credit card, you can use an EFT. 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But thank you to our current sustainers. We really appreciate you. And you make a huge difference in what we do.
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20: We'll
0: This is 1A. I'm Jen White. How's your day going? Let's get coffee. Tell me about what you do for a living. Or just the ever-dreaded, hey. For those who are navigating the world of dating, spending time on the apps, going to singles events, speed dating, it can all feel like wandering through the dark, trying to find someone for companionship or with whom to build a relationship. Dating and relationship building often are not skills we're taught explicitly. We learn the rules from peers, through advice columns and articles, random internet searching, experience, and popular culture.
20: I don't want someone who likes cats.
21: Nothing over 20 people.
20: I deserve someone who fulfills all of my criteria.
21: Someone 27.
0: A scene there from The Materialists, a 2025 rom-com about matchmaking. Go on Instagram or TikTok, meanwhile, and you might find content like this.
22: Anxious and avoidant attachment look like total opposites. They're actually mirrored responses of the exact same wound.
23: Let's rank all 9 attachment style pairings from worst to best. Coming in dead last is 2 disorganized people.
24: 6 things avoidants say and what they actually mean. I'm just really busy right now. This means they're overwhelmed, not with work, but with you.
0: How do we make sense of it all? Today, for the next part of our series on uncertainty and modern life called Pending, Dating and Relationships, when to push a budding relationship forward and how to decide when it's best to call it quits. To understand how to build relationships, we must start with understanding ourselves and what we're looking for. Joining us now in studio is Marissa Franco. She's a psychologist and professor at the University of Maryland. She's the author of Worth, The New Science of Self-Esteem and Secure Attachment. It's out now. Marissa, welcome back to the show.
25: Oh, thank you so much for having me back.
0: And we want to hear from you, especially if you're dating right now. What's helped you build connections with new people? Is there a particular difficulty you're running into while dating? Tell us. Email us at 1a@wamu.org. So Marissa, we heard about attachment theory in that clip, and that's something we hear a lot about in the realm of dating. Yeah. So let's just start there. What are the core concepts of attachment theory?
25: Yeah, the core idea behind attachment theory is that when you're young, how your parents treat you leads you to create a sort of unconscious internal template for how people will treat you throughout your life. And in some ways, your life becomes a confirmation bias where you're looking for these dynamics that you experienced early in your life to continue. And so you can be what's called anxiously attached, where you had a parent that was sort of there, but not there. They were loving and attentive sometimes, but sometimes they're distracted by some else. Perhaps they were anxiously attached themselves. And you go into relationships assuming that people will abandon you. You tend to see signs of rejection when they're not there. You feel like you need to fight for love. You become very preoccupied with relationships. You might move very quickly, again, to reassure yourself that you won't be abandoned. Mm-hmm. Then there's avoidantly attached people whose parents typically gave them food, shelter, but not a lot of emotional support, sort of like emotional neglect. And avoidantly attached people assume if you get too close to me, you're going to hurt me. I can't trust you. I can't be vulnerable. They're kind of running away from relationships. They want companionship, but often they're very triggered by closeness and intimacy. Mm. The kind of person you date where you feel like it's going well and then all of a sudden they ghost you and you're like, what? I thought it was going well. Then you have secure people who's had this good enough parents who were attentive to their needs and supportive of them and tried to understand their emotional world. And they go in assuming the best. They go in, you know, being more likely to initiate dates and connections. They're more resilient when things don't go well. They tend to be more grounded during conflict. They're comfortable bringing stuff up. They're comfortable listening to their partner's needs. And then there's disorganized. And those are people that went through really difficult childhoods, often abusive, and they don't have an organized attachment style. They flip between anxious and avoidant. It's sort of like they're anxious when their partner's not close enough. Then their partner comes closer. They become avoidant. And they're often very, very triggered when it comes to intimacy.
0: So how might understanding attachment theory better help us build more meaningful relationships?
25: Yeah, so the best possible way I think we can apply attachment theory is that it helps us understand what we need. If you're anxiously attached, if you tend to be anxiously attached, I should say, because I don't think any of us are all one attachment style, you need someone that's reliable. You need someone that is responsive. You need someone that reassures you, that tells you they like you and they're invested in you. If you're avoidant, you need someone that's willing to take it slow with you, that will understand what your boundaries are and won't take them personally. And if you're secure, you kind of have more flexibility. And if you're disorganized, you really might need someone secure. Because the thing is, before you understand attachment theory, You think that these are just problems happening in the world. You hear anxiously attached people say, people are just going to abandon you at the end of the day, right? Not realizing that maybe by you trying to move so fast and put so much pressure on people so early on, that's what might be leaving you having some of these issues. And there's actually things you can do to change that. You're not sort of destined to re-experience these issues or challenges in your connection. So optimally, it helps us self-reflect. It gives us a way forward. And it helps us understand the kind of partners that we need so that we don't feel as triggered.
1: Now, it's interesting because, like I said, on social media now, you'll hear people talking a lot about attachment theory. But in your new book, Worth, you give a word of caution about attachment theory and using it in relationships. Yeah. Why?
25: Well, the thing is, the way I've seen attachment theory spoken about is that there's a sort of status hierarchy. And you even heard that in one of the clips. And that insecure attachment is at the top. And this is even my own experience and what I see around me, people in relationships being like, you're acting avoidant, you're acting anxious, almost using it as a weapon. Mm-hmm. And the truth is that I think some of this influencing is leading us to feel ashamed if we're insecure, leading us to feel like we have to suppress it, leading us to feel like we have to, what I argue in the book, cosplay security. When that is actually leading us to reenact the same harm on ourselves that made us insecure. We're shaming ourselves, we're suppressing parts of ourselves. And so what I argue in Worth is that the problem is not that you feel insecure. The problem is that you feel ashamed of your insecurities. So you're not willing to look at them, to explore them, to offer yourself support, to offer yourself care, to ask for what you need in a relationship. And so I just think a lot of the ways the zeitgeist is talking about attachment theory now is ironically in this quest for trying to make people more secure, making them more insecure because now they feel more bad about their insecurities and they feel like it's something that they have to hide.
1: So I just want to be clear. You're not saying we should just entirely abandon this theory of attachment styles to understand our relationships, but it's about how it's being applied and the way the language is being used. So if you find yourself in a situation, you're dating someone and they're using this language, and you kind of need to say, okay, wait a second.
25: Yes.
1: A, you're not a therapist, but also you're applying language to a situation where it's really not applicable, and I don't feel like you're hearing
25: exactly
1: what I'm saying I need.
25: Right.
1: How do you kind of diffuse that?
25: Exactly. Because someone, you can maybe be like, oh, I just, need this to move a little bit slowly, more slowly. I like to build a friendship first, right? And someone's like, well, you're avoidant. And then it's like, no, actually, this is something you need to work on in yourself and heal. Like, don't come to me with these sort of needs. Like, that's the antagonistic way I've seen attachment theory being used rather than, this is supposed to help us understand each other, not judge each other. This is supposed to help us understand how to treat each other better and to ultimately treat ourselves better. Like if so many people that are insecurely attached just feel so bad about themselves, and that's part of what's in the zeitgeist right now is you have to feel bad about yourself, but there's no hierarchy of attachment. You are what you are. And the only way to become more secure is to start with emotional honesty. And so that's what I argue with Worth. Wherever you're at is okay. And it tells you what you need both from yourself and from other people.
1: It's interesting when I see people using, therapy speak online and, or just in like everyday conversations, I think it really gets at the sense of uncertainty that we have in our relationships, romantic and otherwise, especially if we're seeking them out. Yeah. And the language can give you a sense of control. It's like, I'm trying to find language for this thing that I'm feeling. And since I can apply this language to it, I feel like I'm a little more, I can kind of shape the discussion. I can shape the experience a little bit more, even if it's not reflecting what my partner or potential partner really needs.
25: Yeah.
1: So how can we settle into the uncertainty that is part of dating?
25: Yes. We need to learn how to feel. We need to learn how to, when you feel uncertain, don't try to run away from it through attaching a label that gives you a false sense of certainty. Actually, what is it like for you to feel uncertain? What do you feel in your body? What are some of your fears? That is a jumping off point for deeper exploration and introspection rather than trying to manipulate your environment to escape that sense of insecurity, right? What do you need to hear from yourself to feel more comfortable with the insecurity? Is there a thing you need to ask for from the other person, right? Like, let's stay in a place of complexity and trust ourselves themselves there. And there's this, you know, great researcher who says that when life is chaotic, one of the ways we adapt to that is we become rigid ourselves. We create more rigidity, right? But in Worth, I sort of argue that instead of trying to find security through rigidity, can we find security through grounded feeling? Can we feel the scary emotion that we're afraid of feeling in a grounded way? Can we turn towards that? Can we, you know, move below the panic and understand that wherever you're at is okay. It's okay to feel uncertain. It's okay to feel fearful. This is part of the modern dating experience, and validate that emotion within ourselves.
1: We're speaking to Marissa Franco. She's a psychologist and professor at the University of Maryland. She's author of Worth, The New Science of Self-Esteem and Secure Attachment. And we're hearing from you. Justin writes, one thing in the way for me with dating, feeling like my own life isn't put together on top of things enough to have the space, time, or attention for another person. I would love to get to that point. And Justin in Cincinnati says, I am recently single from an unbalanced relationship. My partner was an avoidant, dismissive type. I often felt like I was clamoring for attention. As gay men, we have to deal with so many culturally imposed standards. Now being single, I am navigating the single world again, and it has changed so much. Hookup culture seems to lead to any emotional connection. I got you there, Justin. Well, coming up, we hear from relationship experts about their tips for how to approach modern dating. And we want to hear from you. What questions do you have? If you're in the dating world right now, what are you navigating? Email us at 1a@wamu.org. We'll be right back.
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1: And don't we're also the very tote bags.
0: We the have tote bag. 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
4: This is 1A. I'm Jen White. We're talking about navigating the uncertainty around dating and building relationships as part of our ongoing series on uncertainty called Pending. We're here with Marissa Franco. She's a psychologist and author of Worth, The New Science of Self-Esteem and Secure Attachment. Now let's bring another voice to the conversation. Jillian Turecki is a relationship expert and host of the podcast Jillian on Love. She's also author of the upcoming book, Rewrite Your Story, How to Step Into Your Power and Get the Love You Deserve. It's out January 12th. Jillian, welcome to 1A.
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4: 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And if you had to give one tip for what helped you build a strong relationship, tell us about it. 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Marissa, I wanted to quickly circle back to Justin's message about, you know, not feeling like his life is altogether, and yeah, that's a barrier for dating. Any advice for Justin?
6: Yeah, I would be curious about exploring more with Justin, which is that I think often when we feel bad about ourselves, which I imagine Justin does from the phrasing of his question, we assume that people are going to reject us. Like, I kind of argue in Worth that worth is a theory of self. And if it's low, you think people are going to reject you. And that's not necessarily always the case, in that some people might be like, yeah, like,

0: you exactly where you are. This makes me feel more comfortable being in process myself, right? And so I would really want to explore, is his own state in his life leading him to make assumptions about how people will receive him? And is he open to perhaps letting things unfold before making those assumptions in a premeditated way?
1: Mm-hmm. Jillian, when a client comes to you and says something's not working early in a relationship, what do you ask them to examine? Is it something personal, an aspect of their interactions with the other person, or something else?
2: Yeah, I mean, I always ask a lot of questions because I want to know why it's not working. Typically, when people tell me something's not working in their relationship, what they're really saying, it's kind of code for my needs are not being met. And so I want to get to the bottom of what needs are not being met, but also to see what their role is in whatever is not working. You know, people, when they come to get help, typically what they do is it's all the other person's fault. It's just kind of something that we tend to do. And so I try to get to the bottom of what's really not working and to help them ultimately, because most people need to be better communicators. We're not taught this in school. So oftentimes I'm kind of helping them to communicate their needs and also to communicate and ask the other person what they need. But it's all, you know, when you work with someone, it's kind of like detective work because you have to kind of peel away the onion to get it to the root, the core of what's not working.
1: Well, Marissa, it's interesting because there can be this disconnect between the way we think we're showing up as a relationship partner and how our partner may experience the relationship or be experiencing us.
0: Yes.
1: How do you manage that disconnect and remain authentic to who you are?
0: Yeah. Well, first of all, you're absolutely right. There was a really interesting study that people's perception of how their partner viewed them correlated more strongly with how they viewed themselves than how much their partner actually viewed them. And so often relationships are sort of a big projection. Like, I think you rejected me because there's this wound of rejection that I have that you touched on rather than because you're actually rejecting me. And so being able to balance, to go into the relationship and understand each other more deeply requires asking and understanding, being curious about what each other's triggers are, and not taking someone else's trigger as a sign that you're bad or you're doing something wrong, but rather this is, you know, I'm part of this person's story and I'm intersecting with all of their previous experiences that are coming up. So really starting from a place of curiosity and asking a lot of questions and then being very transparent about, okay, these are the things that I feel like I can do. And maybe these are the things that would be hard for me to do and still feel authentic in myself.
1: Yeah. Jillian, you know, people come to dating at different stages of life. You may be, you know, a teenager, you might be in your 20s, you might be, you know, just coming out of a divorce, you might be a senior and, you know, dating for the first time after many decades. No matter what stage someone is at, what's your primary piece of advice for creating more meaningful connections from the start?
2: Well, I would say that you just have to, there's a couple of things, actually. I always want to encourage people to explore what it is that they want. Now, that might be a little bit difficult when someone's in their teenage years, because that's a stage of life where, you know, you shouldn't be expected to know what you want. But, you know, after, especially like after a divorce or when you're older, getting clear about what it is that you want in this chapter of your life, and not just what you want, but what you actually need, the kind of relationship that you need, the kind of partner that you need. And so I think having that sort of self-understanding is the first step.
1: We got this question from one of you. What are some of the emotions someone might feel if they're experiencing this disconnect, where they think of themselves as secure, but they have concerns about their relationship? Marissa?
0: Oh, man. Yeah. This is a hard and relatable question for me. Well, I think the people that are cosplaying security, the first question they're asking themselves is, how do I save this relationship rather than what do I need and what's important to me? And am I feeling good in this? And do I feel cared for, right? That, you know, cosplay, often we talk about secure attachment. So much of the conversation is how do you show up in relationship without there being an understanding that how you show up in relationship is fundamentally a reflection of how you do or do not show up for yourself, right? Like anxiously attached people struggle to validate their own emotions. Then they're going into relationships needing a lot of validation and reassurance from other people. And so are you coming off as a regulated partner, so regulated to your partner that you're feeling estranged from yourself? Are you valuing your own sense of reality at least at an equal playing field of your partner's sense of reality? Are you offering regulation and care in a way that now is making you feel unbalanced? And what would it look like if you asked yourself, if everything was safe and I could get everything that I need, what would I ask for? And what's the disconnect between my answer to that question and what I'm actually asking for in this partnership?
1: Well, I also wonder if there are physical cues. I'm thinking about back to my pre-marriage days. And there were certain relationships that I recall. I will mention no names. But when I left that person's company, I would feel exhausted.
0: Yeah, totally.
1: Right. I'd be like, oh, I had so much fun. But like physically, emotionally, mentally wiped out. And I'd be like, why am I so tired? And I had to connect that the performance piece of being in that relationship was actually really physically draining.
0: Mm, totally. Absolutely. Authenticity brings vitality, and a lack of authenticity will burn us out.
1: Yeah. You know, Marissa, dating is rife with uncertainty, and we talked about that, but how do you come to understand, and I want to get this from you as well, Jillian, how do you come to a place where you can understand whether you and the person on the other side of the dating equation actually want the same thing?
0: You gotta not assume and really ask questions, knowing that what we assume about the other person and what they want is often a greater reflection of ourselves than it is about what the other person actually wants. And so you really have to step outside of yourself and ask yourself, what are they actually telling me versus what am I assuming about what the other person wants? Like, for example, a lot of people will meet someone they're excited about who says they don't want anything serious. And they'll be like, I will take on that challenge because I really like them. I assume they might come to really like me, right? But actually taking what people say at face value rather than replacing it with your hopes and fantasies.
1: Yeah. Jillian, what about your advice there? You know, really entering into that conversation about whether or not we want the same things in a way that is at once authentic, but also timed appropriately. Let's put it that way.
2: Yeah, it's a good question. I mean, I couldn't agree with you more. I mean, a lot of people will say, you know, I'm not really looking for anything. And then if you want this person enough, you might think, well, maybe with me, it'll change, you know? And people don't listen, you know, and they do project a lot. I think that, you know, especially if someone keeps running into this scenario where they meet someone, they like them, but then it's like they don't want the same things. People are more comfortable getting naked and sleeping with each other than they are with having conversations about expectations and wants and needs. And I really think that if someone is more comfortable getting naked with a stranger than they are with having a conversation with them, then that's usually where the work is. And where I find over and over and over again is that people are, you know, we're human beings, right? So we're governed by emotions more than we are by logic. And we are, if we like someone and there's attraction, then there's lust, and there's also other things that are happening. A lot of women feel like, well, I have to sleep with this person because then if I don't, they're not going to be interested in me. I mean, there's a lot of things that go into this. And what happens is that people then get involved physically before they have the conversation about what they're both looking for. And a lot of people think, well, if I say what it is that I want, I'm going to scare the other person away. And these are the things that we really need to pay attention to, because it is okay to say exactly what it is that you want. You're not telling someone who you don't know, I want to marry you. You're saying, what I want one day is to get married and have children, or whatever it is. And I think that people need to slow down a little bit and have these conversations. And look, this, the whole topic of this conversation is uncertainty. Uncertainty is baked into the very experience of dating. So yes, you could have all these conversations and 2 months down the road or 6 months down the road, someone changes their mind. There's always a risk. However, you can really mitigate that risk by having these conversations early on and just being real.
3: Fascinating conversation happening about the woes and maybe nuances of modern dating, which as a member of Gen Z has been more than interesting to spectate. But we interrupt 1A to return to some Pledge Drive content. 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
4: Why least favorite?
3: It's the self-deprecating gimmick.
4: Oh, see, no.
3: respect the funny, Pam. Okay. But I'm joined in studio by Pam, Tatia, and Kim. And just like I said earlier, we are once again asking for your support. The number is 800-533-9428. And also, if you want to hear the rest of this segment of 1A, what you're missing, you can go on 1A's website. The segment should be up in just a couple of hours.
4: 800-533-9428 is the way to make your gift of support of any dollar amount. Anything would be appreciated, but we do have a suggested thank you gift that we'd like to talk to you about, Tatia.
0: So the thank you gift that we are featuring today is a book written by our very own WGCU arts reporter Tom Hall. The book is called Historic Hurricanes of Fort Myers, and it explores the history of hurricanes in the area and how we can use that history to essentially shape how we prepare for hurricanes today. And we are no strangers to hurricanes down here. This is such an important topic to be educated about and understand. And isn't education just at the heart of public media and what we do here? And for only $150 a year, or with a sustaining gift of $12.50 a month, you can be an owner of a personalized copy of one of these books. And again, just call or text GIVE at 800-533-9428.
5: And you've heard Tom Hall on the air. He is our arts reporter. He does a wonderful job covering a very large area and letting
3: before,
5: you know.
3: Before what, you say his name, you always have to qualify it with prolific. Prolific Tom Hall.
5: Yeah, our prolific arts reporter, Tom Hall. The amount of shows that he goes to and the amount of information he gives you so you have you know what to go see or what, you know, what's playing or what's going on from here to Sarasota all the way down to Naples and beyond. He did a great story about like a high school production from somewhere not too long ago that was fabulous. But for yourself or as a gift for someone, he will personalize these and we will get them mailed out to you. Would make a great gift. The holidays are right around the corner.
4: And Tom Hall actually is very indicative of the kind of reporter that we have. No, he is our arts reporter. But, you know, he is not a one-trick pony. He has written all sorts of historical books about Fort Myers. And so it really is what we all embody. We love the arts. We love history. We love science. And because you are listening, you also are probably someone who does the same, and that's why we're asking for your support. Any dollar amount, 800-533-9428.
3: Because we are Southwest Florida's public radio station, we aim to serve you, the Southwest Floridian. And I appreciate y'all bringing Tom Hall up because he is the quintessential Southwest Floridian. He's been here forever. Before he was our arts reporter, he wrote his own blog about the arts, Art Southwest Florida, I believe it's called. And he did that for free. That he did what he loved. And now he's doing it for us. And he's also, of course, like Tatia mentioned, he wrote his book about the hurricanes of Southwest Florida pre-1900. And he just cares about this region, this community so much. And Pam said it best. That is the type of person we want on our team. We want Southwest Floridians or people who may not be from the area, but come to our area, recognize our resilience as a region. We have had curveballs thrown at our community going as far back as the 1800s in the form of hurricanes, Donna in 1960, Ian in 2022, people that recognize that resilience. And so we just want people on our team that see that and want to serve you, dear listener, who has weathered those storms as well. I've always said us in New Orleans post-Katrina, we are some of the most resilient communities in the southeastern United States. So to rally together for Southwest Florida, 239-941 and the 863, the number is 800-533-9428. Thank you.
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1: Back to our conversation in a moment, but first we'd love your help with tomorrow's show. 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Leave a voicemail at 855-236-1212. We'd also love to hear from you if you are vegan or vegetarian. What are some of your favorite plant-based dishes and how do you make them? What advice would you give to people wanting to go fully or partially plant-based? The number is 855-236-1A1A or send an audio file with our app, 1A Vox Pop, and we'll hear more tomorrow. Now back to our discussion about modern dating and relationship building. It's part of our ongoing series on uncertainty called Pending. We still have our panel of relationship experts. Jillian Turecki is host of the podcast Jillian on Love. She's also author of the upcoming book, Rewrite Your Story, How to Step Into Your Power and Get the Love You Deserve. It's out January 12th. Also, Benjamin Camaras. He's a dating coach who creates online content as the Flirt Coach. And Erica Etten, founder of the online dating service, A Little Nudge. We heard from Kevin, who emails, in my experience with young people teaching and counseling at college for more than 40 years, there are some fairly gloomy dynamics out there. First, absolute aversion to risk in dating, assuming they will just find someone. And second, thinking, quote, I am absolutely perfect and God's gift to dating. Why can't people see that? But nothing in adult life is risk-free. We learn about dating by doing it, and being flexible goes a long way. You can still send us your questions on dating and uncertainty. Is there a process of dating that you found difficult? Is someone in your life trying to date and hitting a wall? Tell us what that obstacle has been. Email us at 1A at WAMU.org. We got this from a member of our text club. One thing getting in my way during this era of online dating is a plenty of fish in the sea delusion. As a monogamous dater, I'm finding myself hesitant to connect because I'm wondering if anyone in the perpetual stream of next swipes could be a better fit. And another of you shared, I've been alone a long time and I'm nervous about intimacy. I'm a flight attendant with an awkward schedule. I'd really like someone to travel with, share life with, and laugh a lot, but the apps are stupid, time consuming, and not productive. Erica, I'm going to come to you first. I see you shaking your head, but we've got, you know, two perspectives about apps. One that, you know, there's just so many people on them. You just keep swiping, maybe thinking the next swipe will be better. But also someone who's just having a bad experience with them. Any advice?
7: Yes. For the first person saying, you know, there's endless options. Yes, there are seemingly endless options, which is why it's so important to know what you are looking for and to know a good thing when it's in front of you. There is always the risk, as Jillian said earlier, that someone could leave, someone could choose someone else, someone could do anything. But we can't live with that fear or else we're never actually in the present. So all I can say there is when you find something good in front of you, nurture that. because it's really important. You know, the grass seems like it might be greener, but it's not necessarily. And just because you can swipe, you know, endlessly doesn't mean all of these people are also going to choose you.
1: Yeah.
7: And so we have to keep that in mind. Now, to the flight attendant, I certainly understand. I work with clients all the time with strange schedules and limitations like that. But again, as I was saying earlier, coming in with the attitude of, I hate the apps don't work, is going to impact your experience on the apps. People don't often realize how much their mindset controls their experience. So if she's going in constantly waiting for someone to prove her wrong, that the apps aren't terrible, the people on here aren't terrible, that's too much of a task for anybody. But if she says, you know what, I know the apps can be difficult. There are some real duds out there, but there are also some real winners. And I know I have to put in the time, work, energy, and perhaps money to find that person. Let somebody prove me right.
1: Yeah.
7: You're going in, you're doing the same process, but you're coming in with a much more positive attitude. And I know that might sound hokey, but it really does work.
1: Well, Benjamin, I think part of the anxiety or uncertainty may come from, you know, has the language around dating changed? Like, is flirting the same as it was when I was dating, you know, however long ago? What advice do you have for someone who hasn't dated in a while, maybe even decades? How do they get back into the habit of flirting, doing it successfully, but also having fun with it?
8: Yeah, well, there are lots of new terms out there. Textuationship, delusionship, situationship. We got all the ships. Maybe we're on some of the ships. We're jumping off. I don't know. But when it comes to flirting, I do like to break down some of the myths where I feel like maybe people coming into dating after taking a long break or coming out of a long-term relationship, I think about flirting as this practice of connection first, like I shared earlier, and that it is not just something you're going to do or practice. You're not just going to flirt with someone that you have romantic interest with or that you only, like, so you see from across the room, maybe in an event at a bar or something. Oh, I think that person is attractive. I'm going to go and flirt with them. You could, but something that happens, rather than the flirt being more open-ended, it becomes rather a closed-ended process where now this other person has to be attracted to you back. They have to receive the flirt in the exact way that you want it to be received, or now all of a sudden it's not good. I'm bad at flirting. See, this always happens. I'm a failure. Like, I'm said the wrong thing or something like that. People can go down that spiral pretty quickly, and it can really kind of dampen their spirits and their energy when it comes to dating. So thinking about flirting as this practice of connection, if you're dating and looking to create relationships, something that is going to be that initial spark, that initial thing that could be the beginning of a relationship, and come into it with some curiosity, showing interest. It's way more, I think, impactful to be interested in someone rather than trying to seem interesting to somebody. That can make the flirt become a little bit more performative, and maybe now you're not listening, you're not actually interacting and relating to someone that you're looking to flirt with. And so did I answer your question?
1: Yeah, I think you did. So yeah, it's like approach it with curiosity. You know, don't worry about trying to perform being interesting, but just like be interested in the person and kind of be open to the conversation that you're having in real time. That makes sense to me. We got this message from one of you on Vox Pop who writes, I'm in the very early stages of dating. We met each other online about 2.5 weeks ago, started with a few messages back and forth, and we quickly progressed into nice long phone calls. We're separated by a distance, but it's been a good way to get to know each other before the first date. And then we also heard from Sarah in Charlotte who writes, last November I started dating one of my closest internet friends. We know a fair bit about each other and we love each other, but I don't think we've had a date as such. We play games and talk over our Discord gaming channel every day. How do I make this feel genuine and different from my other internet friendships when I'm not sure where to start? He lives in Ohio. I'm in North Carolina, so I can't go get coffee with him that easily. I mean, Jillian, first, your thoughts on, you know, the pacing of a long distance relationship. Is there a right way to do that?
2: I mean, to be honest, long distance relationships are hard. I think that they, you know, some people like them because they live very independent lives and they kind of, they're not looking for anything permanent and they love the idea of, you know, they're kind of nomadic or they like to travel a lot and they love the idea of meeting someone in Paris, you know, or London or whatever it is. And it works out really well for them. I think it depends on the person and I think it depends on the stage of life. But I think in general, they're not for the weak. I have found them to be, I've been in two in all of my life and I will never do it again. I think, you know, look, the main problem that I see people struggle with when it comes to long distance relationships, this is not everyone, but this is the most common one that I see in many people, is because you have the distance between the two of you, there is so much room for storytelling and getting in our heads and for insecurity. Mm-hmm. And what happens is that you then spend an enormous amount of time connecting over the phone. And in a way, the relationship becomes all consuming. And so what I would say as advice is if you are going to do long distance, because look, something, finding that so-called right person is not, it's never been an easy thing. Yeah. You know, it's never been easy. It's a blessing. And so if you do meet someone, with whom you believe you could really build a life that, and they don't live in the same place, then you have to have some sort of plan. When are you going to see each other? Like I have two friends right now. They've been in a long-term relationship for many years. And right now they're going through a stage where one person's in London, the other person's in the States, but they have, you know, they never allow more than 3 weeks to go by before when they don't see each other. So they have certain rules and guidelines that they follow about when they're going to see one another, so that they don't allow too much distance between them.
4: Yeah. We want to take this last little bit of the hour to encourage your support of public media during our fall campaign for for fundraising. You know the drill.
3: It's almost
4: lunchtime.
3: We're
4: here to ask for your funds. And we're asking for your support of public media. And we have a couple of people we want to thank.
3: Yay.
9: Thank you, Marianne from Naples. 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
5: And leave us a message if you can. We love the comments that you leave us. Let us know what your favorite show is. It's been a little quiet this hour, but if you have a favorite show or if you're going to listen a little bit later, you know, like make your donation whenever it's convenient for you, but it's just important that you give.
4: You know, this time of the hour or this time of the day is, you know, we go from 1A, which is a long magazine conversation show, and then we go to Here and Now, which is a news magazine program. And it's time for when you can really get that good context of the news of the day or the topics that are relevant to you. And this is the kind of programming that you count on every single day. And, you know, we know that sometimes the programming and the fundraising doesn't really combine, but it is essential that we come to you. This is our only mechanism, our best mechanism to reach out to you as possibly someone who's never given before and give for the very first time. So think about that and think about how much you count on the news and information that you get from WGCU and make a gift of support right now. Any dollar amount is certainly appreciated, but Tatia has mentioned a koozie and she's mentioned the what
9: hoodies.
4: Do you call this thing? The hoodie.
9: Yes.
4: This thing that we're wearing. And then we
3: things
4: talked
3: that
4: about,
3: end in E.
4: Yes. And then the
9: one
4: Florida
9: with the
4: Repertory
9: hood.
4: Theater. Right. So there are so many different ways for us to thank you. But in order for us to thank you, you've got to step up and make that gift of support. So again, 800-533-9428.
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12: I'm Robin Young. It's Here and Now. Coming up, the Supreme Court takes on the case of a worker. A labor economist says his employer's investments led to retirement losses and violated an obligation to him.
13: If you invest other people's money, you have to invest it with their interests in mind.
11: Also in southern Arizona, protesters watched in horror as construction crews building the border wall tore down a giant cottonwood tree.
12: And the Appleist, Brian Frangie, famous for his not-so-subtle apple ratings, his worst, the Arkansas Black.
14: You'll probably shatter your molar if you bite into it. It's impenetrable.
12: Coming up here and now.
11: After this news.
15: Live from NPR News, I'm Lakshmi Singh. President Trump says he and his super PAC will begin paying for television ads that have been taxpayer funded up to now. NPR's Frank Ordonez says the ads have prompted pushback from Democrats.
16: President Trump announced the new plan amid ongoing backlash over the publicly funded spots running ahead of the midterms. Trump defended the ads via his social media page, arguing that it was standard practice and that he was promoting the USA and, quote, paying for them with USA money. But critics say the pro-Trump ads are blatantly partisan and use Republican talking points. Trump says that he and his political action committee are taking over payment of the ads. Franco Ordonez, NPR News.
15: A U.S. defense official not authorized to speak publicly confirms with NPR that credible threats of Iranian-inspired attacks led the U.S. to move bombers from a British airbase. The U.S. withdrew all 12 B-1 Air Force bombers Sunday. And according to the official, the abrupt move was out of concern of some kind of attack, including the possible use of drones. Massive student protest marches are being held in Paris and other French cities today. The movement for better conditions in high schools is now in its second week. NPR's Eleanor Beardsley was with the protesters as they gathered in Paris.
17: They're all singing the Marseillaise. The students have climbed up the République statue and they're singing in unison with their signs right ahead of their march today. Tens of thousands of students are gathering here in Place de la République. They say that this is the strongest student movement in decades. They're even comparing it to May 1968, which brought down the government of President Charles de Gaulle.
15: NPR's Eleanor Beardsley reporting. Israel's defense minister says its military is on high alert ahead of the three-year anniversary of the October 7th Hamas-led attack. That's as a ceasefire has been declared in Gaza for nearly a year, despite ongoing Israeli strikes. Here's NPR's Kat Lonsdorf.
18: Israeli Defense Minister Israel Katz put out a warning ahead of the October 7th anniversary, saying that Israeli intelligence indicated that Hamas is planning to carry out attacks against Israeli forces in Gaza. He said that if such attacks occur, quote, Hamas and the population of Gaza will pay a heavy price beyond proportion. The statement comes just just a day after Katz claimed Israel still intends to, quote, eliminate 2,000 members of Hamas who carried out the October 7th assault. It's been nearly a year since a ceasefire was declared in Gaza, which has still seen near daily deadly Israeli strikes on Palestinians. Israeli Prime Minister Benjamin Netanyahu has vowed to continue targeting anyone involved in the 2023 attack. Kat Wansdorf, NPR News, Tel Aviv.
15: From Washington, this is NPR News.
3: And live for WGCU News, I'm Emma Rodriguez. In October, there are 30 shows at art centers from Marco Island to Sarasota. WGCU arts reporter Tom Hall has details.
19: This month, several exhibitions open at Art Center Sarasota, including Joy in Motion, a solo exhibition featuring work by Georges Blanco, whose lemon-yellow runners dot the landscape along Tamiami Trail. The Sidney and Byrne Davis Arts Center is exhibiting Servine Out of Darkness, a series of metaphorical artworks that chronicle artist Shannon Thomas's journey toward self-acceptance and healing in the aftermath of sexual assault. Big Arts has On View, Architecture of Human Ties by Marie-Chloe Duval, a former criminologist. Visit WGCU.org for a synopsis of all 30 exhibitions on display in October at Southwest Florida Art Centers. For WGCU News, I'm Tom Hall.
3: A new study from PEN America reveals that there were nearly 12,000 book bans in public schools over the past year, the highest since tracking began 5 years ago. The AP reports Stephen King remains the most banned author for the second year. Many bans occur in Florida and Texas, where restrictive laws and political pressure have increased removals. School administrators are increasingly using artificial intelligence to decide which books to ban. Themes of race, sexuality, and gender identity are common reasons for challenges. PEN America emphasizes that book bans limit access to diverse views in literature. The study found nearly 12,000 bans affecting more than 7,300 works, with 4,500 titles on the list for the first time. Our weather for today here in Fort Myers, it's currently 86 degrees, cloudy, with a humidity of 73% and wind at 4 miles per hour. We'll see a slightly higher high of 87 degrees around 2 p.m., and our low for tonight will be 78 around midnight. 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Good afternoon, and we'll be right back with the Pledge Drive.
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21: Yes. 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Yesterday I was talking more about how a year ago this community came to our aid. We had a huge summer. And just because our loss of funding is no longer in the news doesn't mean it came back. We are in this boat for the next 3 years, most likely, maybe longer. And so the new normal is to be 100% supported by you in our community. You are our only stakeholders. When the cuts came down, it was 18% of our budget, $2.2 million. But we did not lay off a single local staff member, cancel a single show. In fact, we went forward with our expansion plans because we knew we had you. But if you gave last year and haven't done it this year, we need to make up that ground like last year. If you were someone who sat on the sidelines but were impressed with those who did come to our aid, and you can be that today, please be that today. Call 800-533-9428 or WGCU.org because we are not scaling back. Our voice will not be softened or silenced from the power of the purse because of you.
0: Amen. It's the truth. And we're all grateful for listener support, which makes it possible, you know, because sometimes you have to make those really tough choices. But you proceeded forward, and I'm glad personally that it worked out the way it did. And I'm sure Emma Rodriguez is. Oh, by the way, I'm Mark Arbor, host of All Things Considered. Speaking of Tom Hall, he's not only prolific, but he is multifaceted.
3: A man of many talents and interests.
0: He knows a lot about history.
3: My goodness.
0: Of Southwest Florida. And with a one-time gift of $150 or a sustaining gift of $12.50 a month, you can select your preferred thank you gift, including a Florida rep ticket voucher or Tom Hall's personalized book. That's right. He's an author, too. He can't review his own book, though, not here in WGCU.
21: No, we can't. And we have so many the performing arts. Oh. I mean, we have Players Circle, Naples Player, Florida Rep. We are partners with the performing arts, and when you make that contribution to support WGCU, you can also go enjoy a show, as
0: Absolutely.
21: Mark's talking about.
0: Yeah, that's beautiful. And get Tom Hall's book. Yeah. It's
21: And those were all donated, so 100% of your money goes to support the news,
0: exactly.
21: not to the thank you gift. We're
0: exactly.
21: grateful for that as well.
0: Good point. He was here this morning discussing his book, Historic Hurricanes of Fort Myers, How These 19th Century Hurricanes Influenced the Town's Development and the ways hurricanes have shaped Southwest Florida's history. Once again, that is with a $150 one-time gift or a sustaining gift of $12.50 a month. You can choose that among our many, many premiums that we are offering by calling 800-533-9428. 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
21: That's right. Now on that website, you'll notice you can do so much more. You can watch our two daily TV shows. You can watch segments by theme of the things you're most interested in, whether that be the economy, the environment, arts and culture, health and science. It's all because you're giving us the resources to do that. But we need you to call now. Right now on the board, I see Boquilla, Fort Myers, Clewiston. If your town is not represented, let's have you on the board right now.
0: What time is it, Corey?
21: It's time to give. That's right.
0: Clewiston's been coming through for us, though.
3: Let's mind the peak decibels.
0: Oh, sorry.
21: Oh, sorry.
0: We're just
21: about
0: excited.
21: That. This is not my core competency.
3: 800-533-9428. Thank you so much.
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22: And I'm Scott Tong in Washington, D.C. This is Here and Now. If you are saving for retirement, pay attention to a case today before the U.S. Supreme Court. The case was brought by an Intel employee. He claims the company's retirement plan led to poor returns and that the company violated its legal obligation to him. Let's discuss with Teresa Ghilarducci. She's a labor economist at the New School for Social Research in New York City. She's also a pension fund trustee. Professor, welcome to the program.
23: Hello. Nice to be here.
24: What is this employee here accusing the company of doing?
23: Of investing in a portfolio with too many alternative assets. And alternatives are things that aren't stocks and bonds. You know, they're private equity and they're hedge fund. And so the plaintiff is saying that the portfolio just wasn't adequate to meet his needs.
24: And accusing the company of leading to his retirement fund
23: losses.
24: Underperforming, yeah?
23: Right. So he has a loss, and he is saying that his employer did not exercise their fiduciary duty, that if you invest other people's money, you have to invest it with their interests in mind. And the plaintiff's interest in a pension fund is that his or her or their money is invested at the highest risk-adjusted and fee-adjusted return.
24: And now to what Intel did. As I understand it, when the stock market crashed in 2008, the financial crisis, Intel made some changes to where employee savings are invested, included some of these alternative places to put your money. Why did Intel do this?
23: Yeah, right. So I've been on both sides. I've advocated for workers in these cases, and I'm also a pension trustee. I've been on Intel's side. And after 2008, stocks really plummeted, and they looked quite risky. Bonds weren't any better, so we were looking to diversify. And so I have voted as a pension fund trustee to put in all sorts of alternative assets. It's really the proportion and the process by which we went about choosing that that matters here. Diversification, if done right, is supposed to get the same rate of return and much less risk. However, you also have to pay attention to the fees. And what bothers me as a pension trustee, so if I was on Intel's pension board, I would really be scrutinizing the fee structure of these alternative investments. And a lot of these times, these alternative investments don't have a clear way of telling you what they're earning. So you have to make the decision, you know, as a Intel investor, to use another process, you know, to evaluate the firm. There's a lot that goes on to it.
24: Some would argue that some of these options are less regulated, less transparent. I mean, that argument is out there, I imagine.
23: Yeah, and it keeps me up at night. There's an argument to have a diversified portfolio. I can tell you why we need private equity. You know, they're long-term investors. You know, they don't have to report quarterly returns.
24: That is an argument that says to the employee, listen, the more options you have in the long term, as the argument goes, the better it tends to be for you having these options. Yeah.
23: And in fact, over the past 40 years, when you compare it to the options you have in a 401k that are actually, you can't, you know, do private equity, you can't diversify in a 401k like a professional plan is, that bears out. But it takes a lot of more skill, effort, and time to actually scrutinize these because they're not as transparent.
24: But is there a line here? If more of these alternative investments are offered out, then I understand this administration is trying to encourage plans to do that. At what point does it become concerning?
23: There is a line. If you're investing in an investment class that doesn't have a track record, you know, it should be off the table. If the asset is used to promote criminal activity, then you don't invest in it. Crypto, let's just talk about that asset that the Trump administration has tried to allow into pension funds. Crypto has been shown to encourage illegal activity.
24: Are there efforts trying to put more crypto options into these 401k plans?
23: Oh, yeah. So the Trump administration has pushed hard in two ways to change the way that they're scrutinized, crypto assets. And the other way is being pushed is that there's more crypto campaign money than ever before. I am not saying that crypto should never be in pension funds, but I'm saying now that crypto doesn't come anywhere near the basic rules for an appropriate asset. Doesn't
24: standards,
23: have a
24: track record.
23: And it's involved in illegal activity.
24: And Professor, just to step back, are employers required to offer retirement plans?
23: Yeah, I mean, hats off for Intel for even providing a retirement plan, because employers are not required. And half of workers today working do not have a retirement plan at work because it's voluntary.
24: If the employee wins in this case and Intel loses, is there a possibility here that employers out there could say, well, hold on, if we could face these accusations, we might just stop offering these plans?
23: Yeah, no, that's what's been happening. They say this fiduciary duty is so strict, I don't want to manage other people's money, and they leave. You know, Intel will have to have a lot of other considerations. Do their competitors offer a plan? The fiduciary standard is a really high standard. This is how you manage other people's money, but absolutely.
24: So then as you look at this case, what do you think the impact of this case may be?
23: Employers everywhere, 401k providers and pension providers, will be a lot more careful in how they scrutinize alternative investments if the worker wins. If the worker doesn't win, then I suspect there'll be an expansion of alternative risky investments in pension funds.
24: If I'm listening to you talk about this and I'm an employee who has a 401k plan, what should I be paying attention to? Why is a Supreme Court case important?
23: Yeah. For the people who have a 401k plan, this does relate to you. Your employer has a fiduciary duty to be loyal to you. They have to choose an appropriate menu of options, and they have to keep the fees low. And survey after survey show that employers actually don't do that. So be real careful about the kinds of options that you are picking in your 401k. A index fund, a low fee fund is usually the best bet, but also really scrutinize the menu of choices that you get, because it may not let you have the kind of diversity that you need at the fees that are appropriate.
24: We've been talking to Teresa Ghilarducci, labor economist and retirement security scholar at the New School for Social Research. Teresa, Professor, thank you very much.
23: Oh, thank you.
1: Well, today, the World Health Organization announced that that possible case of pneumonic plague poses very low risk outside of Russia. But Russian officials have shared very little information about the death of a 28-year-old woman who worked at an anti-plague institute in Siberia. Although they have reportedly quarantined the hospital she died in and placed nearly 200 people under medical observation. So what's going on? Well, Dr. Ashish Jha, former White House COVID-19 response coordinator, co-founder and CEO of BioRadar USA now. That's a new initiative that tracks diseases before they become pandemics. So Dr. Jha, Ashish, this is your wheelhouse. First of all, plagues, what a scary word. What is it?
2: Well, first of all, thanks for having me back.
1: Always nice to be back.
2: Yeah. So plague, there's a reason it's called the plague. Plague is Yersinia pestis. It's a bacteria. Obviously, throughout human history, it has literally plagued us. We've had large plague outbreaks. Pneumonic plague is a pretty rare form of it. Most of the times, mostly throughout history, it's been flea bites leading to people getting bubonic plague. Pneumonic plague is the aerosolized version. They're very rare, very deadly. Thankfully, it doesn't spread that easily, and that's potentially a good piece of good news here, but we really don't know.
1: Well, and you've called for Russia to be more transparent. What do you want to know?
2: Yeah. So here's what we do know. We know that a young woman working in a lab died from an exposure. That's what we think. Look. If you're working in that lab and you have an exposure, you would immediately start antibiotics, and antibiotics are actually quite effective. And if you're a young, healthy woman, the chance that you would die from it is low. So that's concerning. The idea that hundreds of people are being quarantined, that some of the hospitals are in lockdown, none of that is normal for a simple lab accident. And then the broader context here, Robin, is that our intelligence community has been saying for years that Russia has been making large investments in bioweapons programs, building new biological weapons. I'm not saying that this lab was working on that. We don't know. But we need Russia to come and be far more forthcoming about what was being worked on in the lab, what happened to this woman, what exactly is going on. And we're not getting that from the Russian government.
1: Right. Well, the Russian government has confirmed that the lab was studying, the word they used, dangerous pathogens. And as we said, the WHO says, the risk is very low of this disease spreading outside Russia, but they're not on the ground in Siberia. They're relying on what Russian officials say. So we know that Marco Rubio in this country, the Secretary of State, said the U.S. government is monitoring this very closely. What does that mean? I mean, how should Americans feel about this?
2: Yeah, it's a great question. Look, I've actually talked to several friends who are senior people in the administration, and the administration is taking this seriously, and they are pushing Russia for more information. I will tell you, I am not reassured by WHO's proclamation that the risk here is low. As you said, they're not on the ground, and WHO's inclination is always to listen to the country. For Americans, I would say two things. One is we've got to get to the bottom of this. But the second issue is that we're going to see more outbreaks like this. Number of dangerous labs around the world has gone up exponentially in the last few years. That's why we launched the initiative we did, because we are worried. I'm worried. We're going to see more outbreaks, and we're going to see more engineered pathogen outbreaks. And as a country, we are not prepared for that.
1: Well, those are chilling words, but we should say, when you say we have launched this, that's BioRadar USA. And just in the seconds we have, are you trying to track these different plague labs?
2: Yeah, we're trying to. What we're trying to do is build a system where if those things end up in the U.S., we can detect it very early. We think that's the key to success.
1: Dr. Ashish Jha, thank you so much for speaking to us about this. Again, co-founder of BioRadar USA. 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
0: Yes.
3: Our phone number is 1-800-533-9428, or like Michelle said at the end of that promo, the website is WGCU.org, and you can click the big red donate button right at the top of the page. I don't know. I feel like when Mary Louise Kelly of All Things Considered fame tells you to do something.
0: Right.
3: You should do it.
0: And she was here. She came to visit.
3: Yes, she was here about 15 months ago, and we all got to meet her. And that was spectacular. And I know with that persuasive power of hers, she could get me to look Beyonce in the eye and give her a handshake without faltering a bit. She gave me unshakable confidence just being around her. Again, that number is 800-533-9428. Do what Mary Louise Kelly told you to do and support us.
21: That's right. And when she was here, we filled the room with a couple of hundred members, which is just another one of those benefits of becoming a member. You make a gift to us because it is a gift to yourself, your friends, your neighbors, and even strangers. But you also get notified of the different events that we have. So a couple hundred of our members were able to hear firsthand a behind the curtain kind of look at Mary Louise's work. It was very inspiring. And we have a docket of additional NPR and PBS guests that we are bringing this year. So join that club too and be part of those events. You know, we've been listening to Here and Now, another great NPR show, cost millions of dollars to make. That's the station I came from before coming.

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1: System and the reports they were telling show that we're an interconnected world. We are not in isolation. And to make sure that you get the information about how things happening in one part of the world affect this part of the world, nobody's better at that than public media. 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We've got a few people to thank. Mark, do you want to give them a shout out? Emma wants to do it?
2: You want to?
3: Well, I was actually just going to say really quickly before we got about a minute and 20 seconds left. Yeah, we got to thank people. But Mark Garber himself, he comes from some of the biggest markets in the United States. You come from WNYC and WBEZ in Chicago. How does it feel to share that experience real quick before we thank these folks?
2: It's fabulous. I'll tell you more about it in the next break. I'll write something down. I wasn't prepared for this attention. Who do we need to thank, Corey?
1: Okay, so Bokelia, $120 gift. Thank you so much to Mary. And Mary says that she uses and loves the WGCU blue speckled coffee mug. That she uses this mug every single day for the last 3 years, that WGCU mug.
2: New member.
1: Yes. She also took advantage of the Edison Ford States lights tickets there. And we have an anonymous gift from Sarasota for $150. Thank you for that. You know, our signal goes from Sarasota to Marco Island, from east to west, about just 15 minutes shy of the East Coast cities. We take that responsibility so seriously. 500,000 people tune us in every month. So about half of everyone that lives here depends on us.
2: And if the wind blows, you know, really heavy, it goes farther.
1: That's right. 800-533-9428. And thanks.
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5: It's Here and Now. Federal agents have arrested protesters in southern Arizona. They were trying to protect a towering grove of cottonwood trees along the U.S.-Mexico border. The last tree came down yesterday to make way for a 30-foot wall. Here and Now's Peter O'Dowd reports from Phoenix.
6: Kate Scott says masked federal agents moved in early yesterday morning and demanded the protest camp disperse. Protesters screamed as workers ripped the towering cottonwood out of the ground. Scott and others have been camping at the base of the tree since June. It was the last of four large cottonwoods that stood in the path of the new border wall. Scott calls them grandmother trees. Three others were torn out in July.
7: They were over 150 years old, and they are a universe unto themselves, each one.
6: Congress approved $47 billion to build hundreds of miles of new wall in President Trump's second term. In some places, a second 30-foot steel barrier is going up alongside an existing wall. Customs and Border Protection says it recognizes the importance of protecting the environment, wildlife, and cultural resources during construction. A spokesman for the agency said a survey before work began showed no signs of migratory bird nests in the trees. I spoke with Kate Scott yesterday as she watched crews blade the land clean.
7: I'm looking at the one-armed tree crusher and the grader, the bulldozer, who is they're grading the soil where the grandmother was and beginning to clear out all the plants.
8: Was there someone in the tree this morning when they tried to cut it down?
7: Yes.
8: What happened?
7: They got arrested. They took a cherry picker up. They pulled them out, arrested them. And he comes in and he uproots the entire root system very, very, very, very deep. This is a huge, huge bucket. And then he beats it with the bucket until it comes down. But something that's that old and that rooted, it took a while.
8: You spent months at this tree. What was it like for you to see it come down like that?
7: It's hard. That's like the understatement of the year, you know, that word. But it was an explosive, horrific scene of cruelty.

0: So, a quick request now. To you, our terrific listeners, we asked you to share thoughts about your health care coverage. And boy, Scott, did we get an earful?
1: Did we? 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And Robin, let's listen to one response here.
0: Yeah, this is Eric Wilson, who listens in boring Oregon. It is not boring, but he's worked in healthcare for 35 years. And he says he's seen the impact of high costs professionally and personally.
2: As a registered nurse working in the emergency department, I have noticed an ever-increasing uptick in people without insurance and in need of financial assistance. Last year, I was diagnosed with a rare cancer, and I received chemotherapy and radiation. Fortunately, I was able to access care and have had a favorable response. However, as a result of the chemo brain fog, I've been unable to return to work and have been separated from employment. This has caused a lapse in my own healthcare coverage, and I can't afford insurance through the marketplace. To cover my wife and I is as much as our mortgage.
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3: Live from NPR News in Boston, I'm Steve Brown. British police have arrested a 22-year-old man in London on suspicion of a terror offense linked to Iran. Counterterrorism policing says the British national was detained on suspicion of preparing terrorist acts. This arrest is the seventh in connection with a suspected plot against an RAF base in western England. The base has been used by American bombers to strike Iran. Six other men have been released on bail under the investigation. President Trump has approved the execution by firing squad of Army Major Nidal Hassan for the 2009 shooting rampage at Fort Hood, Texas. The U.S. military hasn't carried out the death penalty since 1961. A Pentagon spokesperson says the Army Secretary will decide the time and place for the execution. Hassan killed 13 people and injured more than 30, claiming it was to stop soldiers from going to Afghanistan. A Belgian-born scientist has won the Nobel Prize in Physics for his efforts to demystify a rare group of neutrinos, tiny cosmic particles that researchers believe offer clues to how the universe evolved. Francis Halzen is a physicist at the University of Wisconsin-Madison in the United States. 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
4: 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And if you're one of them but is sitting on the sidelines, please get in the game. 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We have a few more people to thank. Sarasota is representing well in this break. We have a second gift back-to-back from Sarasota, a new donor with a $50 gift. The one before that was also a new donor at $150, also from Sarasota. Yep. So the neighborhood is really coming through. Port Charlotte, I haven't seen that for a little while, and that's another anonymous gift. It's a renewing donor for $150, and they took advantage of the Florida rep tickets that are donated to us, so that whole $150 goes to support the news, and because of the generosity of our community partners in the arts and culture and other businesses, we get to dole out these thank you gifts every once in a while. What do you think, Mark?
5: Well, I think they should call 800-533-9428, which spells out WGCU, 800-533-WGCU. You can also text the word give to that same number. Go to the new and improved website, and also you can donate through the app. And you can also see all the premiums that we are offering and choose the one that corresponds with your gift. And it's everywhere from $7 a month upward. And there's something really nice like the Florida Repertory Theater package here. We're excited We are going to welcome the producing artistic director, Greg Longenhagen, and the WGCU Advisory Council member, Siobhan Chester. Is that?
4: That's right. Yeah, they're coming in this afternoon. They're
5: coming in this afternoon. Yeah. And they will talk about the role of WGCU. But we want to talk just now about the premium of the Florida Tory Repertory Theater. 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
4: That's right. 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
8: I'm Robin Young in Boston. It's Here and Now. And if you're in the mood for a heated conversation, try approaching a random group of people and casually announcing that the Fuji is the best apple. The sweet tango? Ugh, the worst. Well, you better hope that Brian Frangie isn't there. The sweet tango, he will yell at you, is the holy grail. The Fuji, a mushy, rough-skinned experiment gone awry. And further, the crimson gold is a glorified crab apple masquerading as edible fruit. The smitten apple is the concrete product of a masochistic breeder. Brian Frangie, a comedian by trade, is probably the biggest Apple influencer in the country. He's known as the Appleist. He's creator of the popular AppleRankings.com website. And not short of opinions or apples. There are 7,500 kinds worldwide, 2,500 in the U.S. Brian Frangie also researches Apple history and marketing. Who better to join us during Apple season? Brian Frangie, welcome.
9: Hello, so good to be here.
8: Do you ever marvel? I mean, how did this happen, this Apple thing?
9: I started this in 2016 because I wanted to do a service to the apple eaters of America and the world. Because I went to a Whole Foods in 2016, and when I bit into a sweet tango apple, I realized that everything else that I had been eating that was called an apple wasn't even really an apple. And I didn't want other people to suffer the indignities of red, delicious, grainy pile of garbage when there were other apples out there that were better.
8: Okay, like 10 people who own apple orchards across the U.S. just went, he had to pick the apple.
9: That's right.
8: Okay, so is there a way to speak of an arc of apple taste?
9: Yes.
8: Yeah. How would you make that scale?
9: Well, there's two types of people in this world. There are people who like crisp apples, and there are people who like soft apples. And neither are right and neither are wrong. I mean, the vast majority of the world likes crisp apples, but there are people who enjoy gummily sucking on a Macintosh apple, which is fine. I'm not going to say that that's wrong. I just feel that crisp apples are superior. But if you like a Macintosh or a Western Fuji, I'm not going to discount people who like those, but they are lower on my rankings. There are a few apples that I would say are softer, that are higher ranked because of the quality of their flesh, but I reserve the right to say that other people's subjective taste is bad.
8: Okay, so those people would include people who like Arkansas black apples, because on your list right now, it's the worst. You describe it as a tooth-shattering oddity.
9: Yes, the Arkansas Black is currently in apple hell.
8: What's wrong with it in your mind?
9: Its density is its main problem. It's like rock solid. You could use it as a weapon, and it'd probably shatter your molar if you bite into it. It's polished with a wax like a businessman's shoe. Like, you try to chew into it, it's impenetrable. And it has impressively dry flesh, by the way. So you get through this waxy businessman shoe that's surrounding this ski ball, and you're faced with the flesh that has the texture of a cat's tongue.
8: Okay. Oh, by the way, what's a ski ball?
9: Oh, a ski ball? It's like a carnival game where you throw the ball into concentric rings of different scores.
8: Okay. Yeah. Well, but start with some lessons that you give, because we say American is apple pie, but they don't come from America. They come from Kazakhstan.
9: That's right. The ancient apple forests of Kazakhstan. The species of apple, Malus sylvestri, is from Kazakhstan. And all of the apples that you see in the modern marketplace are direct descendants. Those apples made their way around the world through the Silk Road. There were traders who picked up apples from those forests going from China to Europe or vice versa, eating them and then dropping the seeds and planting them all over the world. And all those apples eventually made their way to the New World, and the seeds were planted there too. And that's where all of our modern apples are from. There is no other source.
8: There you go. Johnny Appleseed, Johnny Chapman, got a hold of those seeds and traveled around and planted them.
9: He did do that, but he was an acolyte of a Swedish mystic. He believed that young girls were the best spiritual companions, and his number one goal was to take a 10-year-old as his wife, which is a goal he never achieved.
8: Alrighty then. Well, so, okay, that sort of reduces him in stature. But explain how we reproduce the apples we love and want, because you remind us those seeds that were all thrown around don't do that.
9: There are five or six, sometimes more, seeds in an apple, and you just take any of those seeds, you throw them on the ground, and boom, you have a new variety of apple. And most of them are terrible. Most of them will be crab apples, really sour and disgusting. But every once in a while, one of those seeds produces a miracle. And sometimes that miracle is the Honeycrisp or the Fuji or the Gala. But every single one of those apples will produce seeds that are pretty much useless to you. So the only way that you can make the same apple from that miracle tree is through a process called grafting, which is where you take a branch and you attach it to already existing donor root, creating a zombified tree that will produce the apples of the branch that you attach to it. What that means is every single apple that you eat, every single Honeycrisp, every single Granny Smith comes from the same exact tree as the original tree that was planted however many years ago.
8: My head is exploding.
9: It's incredible. It's the most fascinating apple fact of all. So every Granny Smith apple proliferated across the globe is a direct descendant of the original tree that Granny Smith herself discovered in Australia in 1868. If you have a Newtown Pippin, it's the same apple tree that Benjamin Franklin and Thomas Jefferson ate in the 1700s. That's why the apple is the best fruit. It is a unbroken chain of life that grants us the ability to share a meal with our ancestors.
8: This has become very emotional for me.
9: That's right.
8: But how do you feel about the new ones? You have Cosmic Crisp and Sugar Bee and Evercrisp and our new favorite, just the name, Ludacrisp.
9: Yes.
8: You rate that very high. How do you feel about all the new as opposed to the old?
9: I mean, I review every single apple independently. Just because it's new doesn't mean it's good. And I reflect that in my rankings. One thing that I miss about apples and the way that the apple industry is trending is that apples nowadays are a commodity. The end result of that is a lot of apples are focus grouped, cross-tested. You kind of lose the regional folksiness of an apple where you go, I'm going to go to Maine and they only have the Black Oxford in Maine in September. The real bad thing about mass producing apples and making them international commodities is that eventually the quality declines. If you want to make an apple available year round, you have to store an apple. If you go to any grocery store, chances are the apple that you are eating is over a year old.
8: Ew. Okay, well, let's get back to your rankings. We talked about your number one, Sweet Tango, score of 95 out of 100. And then we go down to scores in the 80s, the Envy Apple, the Honeycrisp, you call it the Queen Mother. In the 70s, you have Snapdragon, Rave, you call them knockoff Honeycrisps. Then you go lower into the apples that you call average, Evercrisp, Gala, Empire, Empire strikes me as one of those less crisp.
9: Yes. A mealy disgrace, you could call it.
8: Mealy. Then the ones you describe as unworthy. Mutsu, Zestar, Cameo. Why?
9: Well, every apple is graded based on the traits that it presents to me at the time of its ranking. And I've tried a Cameo apple every season for the past 15 years, and it has never been good, and it never will be. But I judge these apples based on a scientific rubric that has 9 categories: taste, crispness, skin, flesh, juiciness, density, beauty, brand and consistency, cost, availability. They all get 10 points, except for taste, which gets 20 points because that's the most important category.
8: Do you get into fights with people over apples?
9: Oh, yeah. I receive death threats pretty much every day on my website. I mean, people are very passionate about this. And most of those people are not willing to come to violence over that opinion.
8: So you're relieved that most wouldn't.
9: It's maybe the one topic in the world that allows you to have an argument with a family member without ruining your relationship.
8: Or someone getting injured. Brian Frangie has been yelling, as we said, yelling about apples for years. We'll link you to his rankings at hereandnow.org. Brian, this is your time of year. Why apples?
9: It was truly the day that I tried the Sweet Tango apple that I decided the apple is the greatest fruit that ever graced the lands of God and men. And I made it my charge to find every single apple variety that exists on this earth and place it in a rank, and I will not cease working until every single apple on planet Earth is ranked.
8: Brian, that is noble.
9: Thank you.
8: Brian Frangie, the Appleist. Really love talking to you. Thank you.
9: Oh, no, thank you.
8: You're listening to Here and Now.
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4: Good afternoon. This is Corey Lewis again, reminding you that you are the biggest part of our support. Thousands of you make up the millions of dollars we need. If you ever wondered, does your $60, $120, $240, whatever it is, does your contribution make a difference? Well, we can tell you that about 23,000 members of the 500,000 people that tune us in add up to millions of dollars we need to operate these stations. And we are in good shape if you either continue that to renew, if you're a renewing donor, or to become a new member. You've heard me talk about last summer, we had this wonderful influx of new donations and increased donations because it was in the news that we lost our funding. 18% of our funding, $2.2 million, and you made up 85% of it. And then the remaining 15, I called our vendors and partners and asked them to make some accommodations, and they graciously did. But the main source of that relief is you. And stations all around the country had to cut back, had to let people go. They had no other choice, had to cancel shows. We didn't do anything like that because we knew we had you and you delivered last summer. But we need you to deliver now, too, so that we can keep that trajectory going. You know, Emma was talking a little bit about Mark's history in markets all around the country, in mid-sized markets like ours and in big markets. And everywhere he's been, they've had significant cutbacks, but not us.
5: Yes, which was really refreshing for me, coming from the two largest markets, New York and Chicago, in recent years have had rough times. And, you know, we're talking about huge staffs, but not planning for the future, even with all their resources, much more than we have in a smaller market. And then I went to a smaller market. We mentioned earlier that, town to town, up and down the dial for this guy. But I mentioned that, because of the budget cuts, I was let go to my position. I was the morning edition. My position was eliminated.
4: Had so, no local news in morning edition. That's crazy.
5: Just crazy. And I hope it's changed for them. But I just was so refreshed to come here. Because, you get a little jaded, I guess, when you come from bigger places. You came from Boston. And sometimes you think, oh, this little newsroom is going to... No. I was pleasantly surprised about the excitement and the building and the stability of people here. And that is because of our listeners and because of you too, Corey. I'll give you props. And good management is a really rare thing these days. And I thank you for that. And our listeners came through for us. That is for sure. And they did that by calling or texting the word GIVE to 800-533-9428. That's 800-533-WGCU. 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
4: That's right. Emma is surrounded by those 20 voices that we didn't used to have as one of them. What do you think, Emma? How does this funding work for you and the team?
15: what it means for me is, for those who aren't familiar with my story, I graduated from Florida Gulf Coast University's journalism program in spring of 2025. I've been out of school for about a year and a half at this point, and the pressure is on when you're a recent grad trying to get a job. And it's been that way since the pandemic. Jobs in journalism are going away, especially in local newsrooms. And so I knew that when I started college, I would have to put in an insane amount of effort to guarantee that post-grad job before I even walked across the stage at commencement. And I made my intentions very clear to everyone in the newsroom. I want to be here after I graduate.
4: I don't remember you doing that. Yeah, maybe I do.
5: I do too.
15: But they made it happen, and it also happened because of you, dear listener. So if you want to support a kid like me, 800-533-9428.
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7: And I'm Scott Tong. This is Here and Now. Coming up, the Cornell case reveals what some call a legal loophole, making it harder to bring sex assault claims when a person voluntarily drinks or uses drugs.
17: Also, on the 100th anniversary of Winnie the Pooh, the great-granddaughter of the man who found the real bear explains a real Christopher Robin was allowed to visit Winnie in her London zoo cage.
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7: And gambling apps make a lot of money off people who lose a lot. They entice the big losers to become VIP.
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20: Live from NPR News in Washington, I'm Lakshmi Singh. The Hollywood industry has a new powerhouse. Paramount's parent company Skydance has formally acquired Warner Brothers Discovery. NPR's Mandalit del Barco reports on what this means for major assets in entertainment and news and for the people they employ.
21: David Ellison is growing his media empire with what will now be known collectively as Skydance, which he secured for more than $111 billion. The company merges two legendary movie studios, Paramount Pictures and Warner Brothers Pictures. Skydance also combines their streaming services, cable channels, and news outlets CNN and CBS News. The mega deal faced protests from actors, writers, and others worried about the concentration of power and political interference, but it ultimately passed legal and regulatory challenges in the U.S. and abroad. Ellison is starting out with a huge debt, and those who fought to block the merger worry there will be job cuts. Mandalit del Barco, NPR News, Los Angeles.
20: A source tells NPR that the reason the U.S. military recently withdrew its bombers from a base in the United Kingdom was because of a threat of an Iranian drone attack. NPR's Quill Lawrence reports the U.S. removed all 12 of its long-range B-1 bombers Sunday.
22: A U.S. government official not authorized to speak publicly confirmed to NPR that fears of a drone attack on behalf of Iran caused the U.S. to withdraw all the American bombers from Fairford Air Base in England. The base has been used for bombing sorties in the U.S. and Israeli war with Iran. Late last month, British authorities arrested five men traveling in white vans near the airbase in the pre-dawn hours. The men were later released after no explosives were found. British officials say the men remain under investigation, and two more arrests have been made in the past week, including a British-Iranian dual national. Quill Lawrence, NPR News.
20: German authorities have arrested two people, including the country's former spy chief, in connection with suspected espionage. Esme Nicholson reports prosecutors have not yet commented on whether the men were spying for a foreign actor.
0: Germany's federal prosecutor's office says August Hanning will be brought before a federal judge on charges that include treasonous espionage and attempted treason. Hanning, now 80, served as the head of Germany's foreign intelligence agency, known as the BND, between 1998 and 2005. Officers have also arrested a current intelligence officer named only as Manfred D for allegedly aiding and abetting attempted treason and treasonous espionage. The aide is suspected of providing the intelligence agency's former chief with thousands of classified documents in exchange for money. Hanning then allegedly used this information for his private consultancy work.
20: It's NPR News.
15: And live for WGCU News, I'm Emma Rodriguez. An area of thunderstorms in the Gulf is being monitored for potential tropical development. As of this morning, there is an 80% chance that a tropical depression will form over the next 2 days. Florida Public Radio Emergency Network meteorologist Megan Borowski explains what this means for Florida.
1: So there's a disorganized cluster of thunderstorms in the Gulf, and experts at the National Hurricane Center say that it will likely become a tropical depression over the next few days. Although the Gulf is warm, there's a good deal of wind shear, especially over the central and northern Gulf, which, if that holds, should detract from any major strengthening. Another bit of good news for us right now is that models keep the core of whatever forms closer to the central Gulf Coast. Now, keep in mind, details do change, so it's important to keep monitoring the forecast.
15: Borowski reiterates that there are no immediate tropical threats for us, but that this system could bring another round of heavy rain to our area this weekend. This could increase the risk for local flooding, especially since much of the state is receiving heavy rain from a different storm system today. The Florida Department of Health is moving forward with a proposal to eliminate four vaccine requirements for children attending public and private schools. WLRN's Helen Acevedo reports.
2: Under the proposal, children would no longer be required to be vaccinated against hepatitis B, chickenpox, hemophilus influenza type B, or pneumococcal disease to attend Florida's private and public pre-K through 12th grade schools. The four vaccine requirements are part of a Department of Health rule, not state law, so the agency can repeal them through the rulemaking process. In a statement, the Florida chapter of the American Academy of Pediatrics said it's concerned about the state's move to weaken vaccine requirements as it could leave people more vulnerable to contracting dangerous illnesses. Governor Ron DeSantis and Surgeon General Joseph Latipo have called on the legislature to change state law so additional vaccine requirements, including the measles, mumps, and rubella vaccine, could be eliminated. However, no bills to change those statutory vaccine requirements were filed during this year's legislative session. I'm Helen Acevedo in Miami.
15: This is WGCU News. We'll be right back with the Pledge Drive.
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4: 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It is a lot of money. It is, you know, 18% and $2.2 million we lost from federal and state funding. We got most of it last year, but because the loss of funding is not in the news, some people are forgetting. 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And if you were impressed with all the people around you who came to our aid, maybe this is the year you can be one of them. So please make that contribution to keep a robust newsroom on our radio services, on our TV station. 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Mm-hmm. We have a newsroom on the radio side of 20 folks. We do this all in service to you, but can't do it without you. So please make that call right now. What time is it, Mark?
5: It's time to give.
4: That's right. What time is it, Emma?
15: It's time to give.
5: Yes.
4: That's right. 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So pick up that phone at 800-533-9428 or go to WGCU.org.
15: Both on the radio and TV side, Corey, a lot of the time it's the same people doing the same stuff. Of course, we have a dedicated TV team. We've got producers. We've got multimedia journalists. But we radio folks, we learned the TV skill set on the fly. I know I certainly never envisioned myself contributing to a show, a TV show like Southwest Florida in Focus in my entire career.
5: Five days a week.
15: Yeah.
4: Well, you're a quick study. We knew that.
15: Yes, but the punches push comes to shove, I was happy to learn how to put together a TV story. 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
4: And we have aspirations to have more resources so we don't Absolutely. Burn you out and your colleagues.
15: Thank
4: it
15: you.
4: Is, you know, we just started our next strategic plan this past July with the start of our fiscal year, and it calls for additional expansion so we can tell those stories right. Mm-hmm. 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
4: Dr. Jerry Jackson is going to come in right behind you.
5: Call 800-533-9428. 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Check out all our swag. We've got that coffee mug that our new member Mary uses and loves, the blue speckled coffee mug. She uses it every single day for the last 3 years, I think that says.
4: And if you don't want to make your own coffee, we have $100 gift cards to Shula's that were donated. When you make a $200 pledge, you get $100 right back for this amazing steakhouse with any number of items on the menu.
15: Do they have coffee, though?
4: They do at the end. 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And those are donated, so your $200 goes directly to support the news while you get $100 back because of the generosity of Shula's.
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7: And I'm Scott Tong in Washington, D.C. This is Here and Now. $6.31, that is what a gallon of diesel costs today, according to AAA's national average. President Trump last night tried to lessen the pain. He issued an order letting truckers and farmers burn a cheaper diesel that's exempt from a federal tax. Let's talk now about fuel prices and how they're playing out politically in what is now a battleground state, Iowa. Joining us is Timothy Hagel. He's Associate Professor of Political Science at the University of Iowa. Timothy, thanks for joining us.
6: Good to be with you.
7: So tell me about the pain of diesel in your state.
6: Well, like everywhere else, but especially in agricultural states, given the amount of diesel that's used for both trucking and agricultural farm equipment, that it certainly has hurt. And agricultural enterprises are usually pretty much on the margin anyway, and so having those higher prices hurts their economic standing.
7: Yeah, and how is that playing out politically? There are big close races for governor, for Senate.
6: Yeah, the governor's race, the Senate race, three of our four congressional races are all very close, and it's certainly something that the candidates have quite frequently spoken about and talked about in terms of high prices. Sometimes they connect that to the Iran war, but sometimes not, just in terms of wanting to do something and needing to get those prices down. And, of course, we did see that Trump signed that executive order to help in that regard.
7: Yeah, yeah. And so let me ask you a little bit about what the Senate race
8: looks like, and you know, whether these fuel prices are helping, hurting any particular candidate?
6: I'm not sure that it's necessarily hurting as much, because certainly Republicans and the Senate, Republican Senate candidate Hinson is an incumbent in the House right now. Mm. And so she basically has to defend the idea of what's going on in various ways. But she's also spoken about the fact that we need to have lower gas prices, as other Republicans have, including our Republican Senator Grassley, who was tweeting out a few days ago a number of suggestions that he had as to ways to sort of ease the pain and do that, and lowering diesel and other gas taxes would seem to be one of those ways.
8: Yeah, yeah. Well, Iowa has been a red state for more than a decade. How do you explain how some races that many, you know, did not think would be close are suddenly, apparently, very close?
6: Yeah. Well, I usually push back when people say that Iowa's a red state. I think we're still purple, definitely on the red side of purple.
8: All right.
6: But
8: all right.
6: In our state, basically, it's the independents, what we call the no-party voters, that decide the elections. And for the last decade or so, they've been voting more with the Republicans, which kind of gives that idea that it's a red state. But they're perfectly able to vote for the other party when the need arises. And certainly right now, with a Republican in the White House, Democrats expecting to do well, and the economy being sluggish, I mean, aspects of it are good to okay. But again, especially here in Iowa, with the emphasis on the agricultural economy, it makes it tough. And so people are maybe looking around a little bit saying, well, should we try something else than the Republicans? So that's basically the reason that we've got all these races that are open and competitive.
8: Yeah. Now, this new diesel policy, this new diesel the president is allowing truckers to use will shave off something like 24 cents a gallon. Do you think that will change much as far as people's perceptions of how the economy is going?
6: Well, I'm glad you used the word perception there, because, again, they're still going to see high gas prices at the pump, whether it's regular gas or ethanol or diesel or what have you. But it's a step in the right direction. And I suppose to some voters, and especially Trump's base voters who may have been wavering a little bit, that it shows that he is paying attention, that he is concerned, and he's willing to do something at least to try to alleviate that pain at the pump.
8: Yeah. So we're about a month out from the midterms. Between now and then, what will you be watching as far as the candidates, what the parties are doing, where they're spending their money, what?
6: Well, we'll be doing a lot of watching that, certainly here in Iowa, that we're pretty much inundated with political ads at this point, given all of the competitive races we had. So we're going to see what issues seem to be taking hold. We're going to see the candidates, again, focusing on those independents, those no-party voters, both to get them to turn out, because their turnout in midterms usually is a little bit lower than Democrats and Republicans, but to get them to turn out and, again, support whatever candidate is pushing the ads. So we'll see whatever issues seem to maybe resonate in these last 4 weeks, but I think it's probably going to be pretty much what we've seen so far in terms of economic issues, the kitchen table issues, basically. Yeah.
8: Timothy Hagel is Associate Professor of Political Science at the University of Iowa. Timothy, thanks so much.
6: You're very welcome.
9: Well, a caution here. Our next story, one of the top stories across the country, is not for all ears, but it's certainly the talk of Ithaca, New York, where the faculty at Cornell University will now vote next week on a measure that says they have no confidence in how the university handled the rape accusation by a former student now known as Jane Doe. In her high-profile lawsuit, she alleges at least seven members of a fraternity gang-raped her at an off-campus party in 2024. But a gap in New York state law may make it hard for her to win in court. It's something known as the voluntary intoxication loophole, which makes it hard to prosecute a rape case when the victim has been voluntarily drinking or taking drugs before the assault. This is also on the books in roughly half of all states. Former New York prosecutor Jane Manning is director of the advocacy group Women's Equal Justice and is familiar with cases like this one. Jane, welcome.
10: Thank you.
9: And let me try to set this out. We understand there are different degrees of rape charges in New York. Rape in the second degree applies when a victim has been drugged, like with a spiked drink, involuntary. First degree rape requires the victim be forced through violence or be physically helpless. This is a tricky part, because a victim may say, well, I voluntarily drank, but I just could not speak or stop this. What does the law say about what physically helpless means?
11: In New York, physically helpless means that a person has to be unconscious or so close to unconscious that they are incapable of speaking. And in New York, if you are voluntarily intoxicated, you are not protected until you are in that state where you're unconscious or you can't speak. And that leaves a lot of people unprotected. So, for example, a person who may be stumbling or unable to stand up straight or disoriented and not know where they are, or they're speaking, but their speech doesn't make any sense. And anyone would look at that person and see someone vulnerable, but that person is unprotected from sexual assault under New York law.
9: Unprotected. Look, then there's also the question of what state she was in. She says that she was completely incapacitated. She says she did, you know, take drugs, but she felt pressure to take ketamine, terrible, while engaging in sexual activities. And then we have audio that ABC obtained that Jane Doe secretly recorded of a phone call she had with a frat member. This is the one she went to see that night, and then there were other men there. And here's what he said to her 3 weeks after the party.
12: You did tell me you were sober, by the way. You did. You said you hadn't been anywhere.
9: Well, and she went on to say after that, you know, something like, are you kidding? I had 10 shots or something, you know, responded that he should have known. But also, she had a young man from that night, one of the defendants, call her shortly after this event and apologize and said, you know, I should have cleared everybody out. There's so many different things happening here. Somebody acknowledging something bad happened, but then somebody, you know, maybe the same person also saying, but you said you were sober. What happens with all of that?
11: So there are two ways that we need to speak about the events of that night. First, we can speak about them in terms of moral outrage. The men in this incident treated this young woman like a thing to be used and discarded. That's how they spoke about her in their text messages. That's how they treated her through their actions and through their efforts after the fact to gaslight her. Those actions, their behavior was despicable. There's the separate question of whether their conduct was criminal. And that's going to be the job of the special prosecutor and her investigators and attorneys. And New York law is going to make that a much harder job.
9: Right. Because, again, it's the voluntary loophole. She voluntarily drank and took drugs. But you're talking about criminality. What does the law say about when this might have crossed the line into predatory behavior by frat members, sending out texts, trying to get other men to come to the room?
11: Yes, I think it's fair to describe that conduct as predatory. But when does it cross over into criminal? Prosecutors will be looking to see whether there were any points during the evening when maybe we can prove that this young woman was unconscious or unable to speak. Maybe we can prove that she said no and that they went ahead anyway, which would bring this under New York's rape is rape law. Maybe they can prove that there was a point when physical force was used. I mean, this young woman says at one point she was pulling covers over her, trying to hide her body. Well, how did the covers get off her? How did that happen? Maybe there's a point where the conduct of the men crossed over into something forcible. We don't know the answers to those things, but those are the questions that prosecutors will be asking as they examine the evidence.
9: In other words, just inviting people to come and take part may not be criminal.
11: It may not be. It is deplorable and it is predatory, and it should prompt a reckoning in our society about how we are raising young men, but it may not be criminal.
9: And just briefly, what impact do you think? Are you feeling an impact on the law, at least in New York, because of what's happened?
11: I can tell you that there's a wave of attention and outrage in New York to this voluntary intoxication loophole. I can tell you that there's a lot of energy and desire to get it fixed. And we as advocates are going to be working as hard as we can to get this long-awaited reform bill across the finish line now that people understand this issue and really care about it.
9: Former New York prosecutor Jane Manning, now director of the advocacy group Women's Equal Justice. Jane, thank you.
11: Thank you so much, Robin.
9: And we will follow this story in Ithaca, New York at Cornell with many different voices in the coming days. Here now.

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2: That's right. 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
3: And a star-studded team of good-looking devils.
2: That's right. Whether you're on radio or TV, you're just as good looking. Yes. But the important thing is the depth and the context of the reporting that we do. And we do need to turn up the heat a little bit. We need some contributions. Again, we had such a great year last year where you and the community came to our aid, made up that lost funding from the government. It was significant, $2.2 million. And we need to make that up every year. The current administration is not going to change. We already know we're not going to get it for 2 years, and then it'll take us a year to court a new administration, whoever that is. And it does not matter the political party, because since 1967, both parties voted to support public media. But we know nothing's coming back for at least 3 years. So we need you to be there for us. If you were a new donor when this happened last summer, we need you to renew. If you were able to increase your gift, please, if you can do that again, please do so. And if you're on the sidelines and you were impressed with how our community rallied, maybe this is the year you could join them by calling 800-533-9428 or go to WGCU.org. Where else could you pay it forward where your contribution to WGCU has an impact on 500,000 people? That's the people who tune us in every month, almost half of everyone that lives here. That is a profound impact. We never take it for granted. We take it so seriously every day, right? But it takes resources. Our local newsroom, our NPR and PBS dues, reporters in every corner of our community, reporters in every corner of the world. And it's not just the reporters. When you get to areas of conflict, they need protection. They need flak jackets, transportation, armored cars, translators, you name it. So the voice you hear on the radio is not the singular effort. There's a team behind every story you hear and every voice you hear. And it is expensive. We have 64 employees. Just 5 years ago, we had

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2: You know, Mr. Rogers put it really well when he went before a Senate committee or a House committee back in the 70s with his hat in his hand wanting money for PBS. 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
3: That's right.
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5: I'm Robin Young. 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
6: Ooh, Winnie the Pooh, Winnie the Pooh, cubby little cubby all stuffed with fluff.
5: 100 years ago this month, the first child cracked open a very special new book about a forgetful, honey-loving philosopher bear named Winnie the Pooh. And there is much celebration of A.A. Milne's now classic book of the same name, set in the 100-acre wood with a, let's say, low-key donkey named Eeyore, a somewhat timid piglet, a bouncy Tigger, and, of course, Christopher Robin. It's in 83 languages and dialects. Its 100th anniversary is being marked with a lovely new edition, complete with original illustrations by E.H. Shepherd, as well as events and story times at libraries across the country. But before there was a Pooh book and spin-off series and Disney movies, there was a real little bear. It was at the start of World War I. A Canadian soldier named Harry Colborne was deployed to Europe, but he was also a veterinarian, and as he waited to board a train in Ontario to start his journey to Europe, he met a trapper with a tiny bear on a string, and spontaneously he bought her. He named her Winnie, after his hometown Winnipeg, and when he and his regiment boarded the ship to England, so did Winnie. We first told this story in 2015 with Harry Colborne's great-granddaughter, Lindsay Maddock, who wrote a beautifully illustrated children's book, Finding Winnie, The True Story of the World's Favorite Bear. And today we bring Lindsay back. Welcome.
7: Great to be here.
5: Just a gorgeous book that you put out then about your great-grandfather, a story you heard, you know, the entire time you were growing up. He really did buy this bear. He really did take it to his regiment. You have photos that show him with this bear standing at attention, for instance.
7: I do. It's kind of amazing. I've been telling this story for a long time, but I think I was about 8 years old when my grandfather, who was Harry's son, showed me a diary entry. So that's one of the things you can see in Finding Winnie. And that diary entry literally says, August 24th, 1914, bought bear, $20. It's kind of, I think, as a kid, I was pretty fascinated by this idea that something remarkable was kind of written down and captured. And I've kind of been that person in my family who's been sharing the story ever since.
5: Yeah. And what a lovely man he seemed to be, you know, took this bear with him to this regiment of men who all embraced this bear. And we find out that Winnie was a girl.
7: She was. Of course, she became a male character as Winnie the Pooh. But there's a lot of things that as you kind of have the chance to dive into that we know about her. She was a black bear. She was not a light brown bear. She was, of course, a female bear. And, you know, if you look at the photographs, she's a tiny cub when he adopts her. And some of the more famous photographs when we see Christopher Robin

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5: And I'm Corey Lewis, asking you to make that contribution right now. 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
5: 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It takes a lot of resources to have this robust newsroom, to have so many reporters in so many corners of Southwest Florida, and to pay those NPR and PBS dues, having reporters all over the world, that unique mix of local, national, and international content that only public media provides is because of you.
7: Right. And speaking of coverage, we cover what others don't cover, areas that others don't cover. Like Eileen Kelly covers places like Okeechobee and Hendry County, Glades County.
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7: Exactly. 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
5: That's right.
7: A hoodie.
5: It is time to give. It is in the middle of the afternoon with a big goal in front of us.
7: Mm-hmm.
5: And if you haven't given yet, please don't wait till the end of the drive. You know, a lot of people say, I'm going to get to this. This is my year.
7: Yeah.
5: I'm going to make that gift, or it is time to renew. I've gotten a few notices.
7: Time to give.
5: Yes, it is. And, you know, if you put it off, there's a chance this drive will get away from you, and then, you know, we'll be in the hole a little bit. So if your intention is to give, don't put it off. 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And know, as I've said before, that there's no other thing that can pay it forward like this, where you are impacting 500,000 people with a gift of any size, whether it's $60, $120, $240. 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
7: Right.
5: There are 23,000 members we have that – in the end make up millions of dollars, and it is $60 at a time, or $120. 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
8: Live from NPR News, I'm Lakshmi Singh. Democrats have a nearly 2-1 edge over Republicans when it comes to voter trust on health care costs, according to a new poll out today. NPR's Selena Simmons-Duffin with details.
9: The cost of health care is weighing heavily on voters' minds, with the midterm elections just 1 month away. That's according to the new poll from KFF, a nonpartisan health research organization. KFF's Ashley Kurzinger says they polled 1,300 people in mid-September.
10: What we are seeing is that the Democratic Party has the advantage overall among all voters on which party voters trust to handle health care, but they also have the advantage among independent voters. And that's a really important voting block for midterm elections.
9: Kurzinger says Democrats had a 10-point advantage on health costs in April. Now that gap has doubled. 22% of voters trust Republicans on the issue, compared to 42% who trust Democrats. Selena Simmons-Duffin, NPR News, Washington.
8: High diesel prices are also on many voters' minds. At a campaign rally in Nebraska last night, President Trump signed an executive order aimed at lowering diesel fuel costs. Here's NPR's Frank Ordonez.
11: President Trump told the audience in the middle of agriculture country that he was signing the order to help farmers. The rising cost of fuel has been a significant challenge for Republicans heading into the midterms. Prices for diesel used by trucks have been hit particularly hard due to the wars in both Iran and Ukraine. The president did not share details, but the order is expected to expand access to diesel, including so-called red dye diesel fuel, which is used by the agriculture industry and not subject to the same state and federal highway taxes as regular diesel. Franco Ordonez, NPR News.
8: Cornell University has hired former U.S. Deputy Attorney General Sally Yates to lead an independent review of the New York school's handling of sexual assault reports. Yates' previous work investigating abuses in women's professional soccer contributed to league-related probes by state attorneys general, including New York AG Letitia James, who a few days ago was appointed to oversee an investigation into the alleged gang rape of a woman at Cornell in 2024. Kenya has announced its first case of Ebola. Kenya's government has urged people not to panic after it announced its first case of the disease stemming from the Democratic Republic of Congo. Here's Emmett Livingstone.
12: Kenya's health minister, Aden Duale, said a Kenyan national living in Congo had returned home infected with the disease. The patient traveled from Congo to neighboring Uganda by road and from there took a plane to Nairobi, where he died in hospital. Duale says the authorities are tracing dozens of the patient's contacts, adding that, quote, all systems are in place to mitigate the spread of the disease. An Ebola outbreak was declared in eastern Congo in May. It's since become one of the largest in history, killing more than 4,000 people.
8: It's NPR.
13: 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WGCU arts reporter Tom Hall has more.
7: This week, there are limited engagements of Cabaret by Theater Zone and the FGCU Theater Lab, Hadestown Teen Edition at Fort Myers Dinner Theater, and Kaddish for the Barrio by Sarasota Jewish Theater. 5 shows begin their runs. 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
6: A Fort Myers man will serve nearly 30 years in prison for a series of convenience store robberies in 2025 across Hillsborough, Sumter, Manatee, and Sarasota counties, all in close proximity to I-75. Javion Ward, 22, was sentenced today to 28 years in federal prison for conspiracy to commit robbery and possess a firearm in a crime of violence. Ward pleaded guilty on June 25th. According to court documents, in September 2025, Ward robbed five convenience stores and aided a co-conspirator in attempting to rob a sixth store. 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
15: This is Gulf Coast Life. I'm Mike Conivery. Thanks for joining us. When Judy O'Halloran's son Casey was growing up, the conventional approach to teaching reading to children with Down syndrome focused almost exclusively on whole word sight memorization. But Judy found that approach hit a plateau, so she started looking for another approach that could help Casey surpass the plateau. She discovered the concept of phonograms and explicit phonics instruction, and it was transformative, and Casey's reading greatly improved. Judy completed training in what's called Orton-Gillingham methods and worked as a teacher before turning her focus directly to parents to give them tools to help their kids themselves. Marilee Sr. was an early childhood educator who found whole language literacy education was leaving many kids behind, especially kids with learning disabilities. She also immersed herself in explicit phonics and Orton-Gillingham principles. Marilee and Judy together set out to help individuals with learning disabilities and Down syndrome by co-founding Raising Robust Readers, which offers programs that are designed to help families and educators teach reading and help new readers achieve authentic literacy. Their 2023 book is called Phonics the Right Way. That's R-IGH-T for children and adults with Down syndrome. Welcome to the show to you both.
16: Thank you.
15: How did I do with the intro?
16: Great.
15: So all that was good.
16: That was good.
15: I felt like I was going on a limb a little bit, but I'm happy it worked out.
16: The one thing I was not an educator.
15: You were never an educator. Okay. Well, thank you for clarifying that, because that's what I meant. Like, I think I had all that right, but I wasn't entirely sure.
16: Yeah, so just skip that word.
15: Okay. So tell us a bit about yourself and your background, Judy. Just, you know, not necessarily this, but like I mentioned Casey, just give us a little bit of your background that led you up into the world that's brought you here today.
16: Well, I do have my degree in secondary English education. So even though I didn't go back into the classroom after my husband left school, I have it in my blood and it just always stays in there. So when our third son was born with Down syndrome, had the typical, oh, he's not going to do this, he's not going to do that, he's not going to do the other. But you just, you know, that educator part takes over again and you just go like, you know what? Yeah, there's a lot of possibility here. So that was like 45 years ago.
15: Okay.
16: So there was a much more negative attitude about a lot of things. But unfortunately, when it comes to literacy and individuals with Down syndrome, the perception is still pretty limited.
15: Marilee, tell us a little bit about yourself. Not educator. We know that now.
16: Well,
15: I mean, you are, but continue.
17: Well, I am now. I feel like I am now.
16: She definitely is now. Let me tell you.
17: Many years I put into studying this.
16: Oh, my gosh.
17: Yes. I'm well aware of what I need to do. I was an optician.
15: Oh.
17: And now I'm retired. But I was over at Judy's waiting for her to finish up a tutoring session. And she brought up some things in that session that made my jaw drop. And I thought, why? Because I was a struggling reader. And my eyes teared up. I thought, if somebody ever told me.
15: She started explaining sort of the method
17: that she was working with.
15: It's
17: just so obvious. English isn't that complicated.
15: Because when I got into the way it's all how your this program works, I was like, I don't remember how I was taught to read, but was it not this? Because this makes too much sense.
17: It's exactly right. I mean, I was basically taught whole word method with a sprinkling of phonics and kind of left on my own. And my brain eventually figured it out. But why not just take the time and just show it and explain it? And you don't have to waste all that painful time reading for 20 minutes a day forever, trying to have your brain figure out the patterns. Just teach the patterns. Hmm. It's not that hard.
15: What is the traditional approach for reading curriculum these days? Does it include phonics at all?
17: It's moving in that direction, okay. Thank goodness. And I think a lot of it has to do with an APM report years ago, Untold Story. Was that it? The Untold Story? Was that what it was called? Emily Hanford. At that point, she was talking about dyslexia. And it was at the same time that we were having COVID. So parents were at home with their kids instead of having the kids in school. And all of a sudden, those reports that were coming back from school about, oh, your kid's reading this, your kid's reading that. And these are the typical kids as well. And they were not reading that well. So it was more of an approach of, looking at words, guessing, looking at pictures and so forth. But now the science of reading, which is not a program and it's not phonics per se, the science of reading itself is a multidisciplinary look at reading and research that goes back over 50 years. So that's coming to the forefront now. And I think at this point, there may be 26, I'm not good at numbers, 26 states whose legislatures have said we need to change the reading, which is good because the national report card shows that two-thirds of fourth graders, typical fourth graders, mind you, read below proficiency. So thank goodness we're doing some changes.
15: I remember doing a show, it may have been 5 years ago, may have been more, about how, if you're not reading proficiently by third grade, the data shows that it's a really bad outcome.
17: And it is because, now I had mentioned that my degree was in secondary education. So when I did do, almost a decade of research to try to find a way that would make Casey a proficient functional reader. I actually came back to FGCU and South Florida to take some basic courses. So it was eye-opening to see that there was very little phonics that was being taught.
15: Who would like to explain? I mentioned that. Is it Orton Gillingham. Can you explain what Orton Gillingham means? I mean, because it seems to me that it works in muscle memory and things like that in a way that is not what you would think of as part of reading. Am I getting that at least partly correct?
17: Well, it's named after two people that started the method, and they explicitly teach the sounds and how they're written. We call them phonograms.
15: Like the IGH in the middle
17: of
15: the
17: right. Yes, IGH is three letters that make one sound. So a phonogram can be one, two, three, or four letters that come together to make one sound. So
15: E-I-G-H.
17: E-I-G-H, says A, exactly.
15: I figured that out.
17: So the we typically think, I'm teaching the alphabet, but IGH is just as important as B. AI is just important as A. So, I mean, it doesn't stop at 26 letters. It's just like saying we have number 12 and our kids accept it. It's one and two, and AI is A and I together. But 12 means a different number, and AI is a different combination, a different graphing that we read. So we need to teach all of them.
15: So the idea is then that you're kind of like teaching like what was it, 72, I think?
17: 72
15: like a 72 word, air quotes, alphabet, because some of them are a letter and some of them are multiple letters, but each of them can be broken into like way versus, things like that.
17: Yeah.
15: Is that right?
17: So it's kind of referred to the alphabetic code.
15: Okay, okay.
17: So I like to use the example of eight, the word eight, and traditional phonics, and going back to that low proficiency rate. If we do teach phonics in a traditional manner, it's going to be one letter, one sound. So if we teach a child, for instance, with Down syndrome or some other cognitive challenges, that here's a word, E-I-G-H-T, and we're going to try phonics. E-I-G-H-T.
15: So that's traditional phonics.
17: That's traditional phonics.
15: That doesn't make sense.
17: One letter.
15: To me.
17: Thank you. Thank you. It doesn't. And in looking at how we put things together and how we need to do little bitty steps for somebody who has some cognitive challenges, if we just told them E-I-G-H, E-I-G-H-T, and this is a person who is very structured, likes routine, likes predictability, and you have taught them, says eight, there's no way to explain it except to say, ah, English is a crazy language, you know, just memorize it. So unfortunately, that became the way that we were going to look at teaching children adults with Down syndrome or other challenges, we're just going to go to sight words because they can't do this. Whereas if you taught E-I-G-H, says A, oh, I wasn't going to do the three songs. E-I-G-H, says A, E-I-G-H, says A.
15: Well, because song and singing is part of it, right?
17: Absolutely.
15: You know, that's what I, you know, that's, is that also part of the Orton-Gillingham thing?
18: Well, or the singing we added to
15: you
18: it.
15: You added?
18: Yeah, because the Orton-Gillingham, it's pretty dry.
15: Okay.
18: I wouldn't say it's pretty dry.
15: It doesn't have kids' songs baked into it.
18: It's got to be fun. It's multisensory for sure. But, you know, I say E, you say E, isn't too fun.
15: Yeah.
18: So you just have to put songs, movement, activities, just make it engaging and fun. Because everybody says, oh, phonics is boring. Not the way we teach it. It's just so much fun.
15: This is Gulf Coast Life. I'm talking today with Judy O'Halloran and Marilee Senior. They're the co-authors of Phonics the Right Way for Children and Adults with Down Syndrome and co-founders of Raising Robust Readers. Their reading programs are designed to help families, educators, therapists, and organizations teach reading through explicit systematic phonics instruction designed specifically for learners with Down syndrome with the goal of authentic literacy and not whole word memorization. So how old was Casey when you started trying some of this stuff, and can you characterize, you know, how that went and what the improvement was like?
17: Well, actually, since he was in typical classrooms all throughout his education career, then basically we went with the programs that were being introduced to him by the district. So they were not working, and even though they would try different ones, and I would say, okay, fine, but I have to go through the teacher in service as well because I'm working with him at home. I had to go outside the district in order to do that. Didn't really get the answers in those classrooms that I went to. However, I did bump into a friend who was actually retired as a learning disabilities teacher at St. Francis here in town, and I was just lamenting after all this time that I still wasn't getting through. So here we are. He's a junior, senior in high school, and I know he's going to be functionally illiterate when he leaves, and the English teacher couldn't take that. And she goes, he just needs an Orton-Gillingham approach. And I'm going, oh, wait a minute. I've been at this for a long time. So actually what we were able to do, because I'd been very involved, is we called an IEP meeting. It's called an IEP meeting.
15: Individual education plan.
17: Thank you. Oh, my gosh. You are so good. Oh, I'm so impressed. And I actually had the district pay her to come to North Fort Myers High School 5 days a week during what would have been his reading time with the other kids. And in an extremely, extremely short amount of time, it was like,
16: He got it because Orton Gillingham shows you the code. This is, you don't look at letters. You look at sounds. You look at that E-I-G-H and you go A, and you only have two sounds. So that was the breakthrough.
15: What was that? I mean, you can't read his mind, but, you know, that must have been a real world-opening experience for
16: exactly.
15: him.
16: Exactly. Absolutely. And Amazon benefits by that instruction to this day, yes, right.
17: Well,
16: he's on that phone ordering whatever.
17: When you talk about you can't read his mind, I'll tell you a little story about a young man who came in to get tutored, and Judy was tutoring him, and he was 26, and he really wanted to read. He started only knowing the names of the letters. He didn't know any sounds at all. And in really a very, very, very short time, because he was so motivated and older, he sounded out the word keepers. And his mother was there, and she said, oh, that just gives me happy chills. And he turned around, he pointed to his head, and he said, it makes me feel alive.
15: Wow.
17: So that's what it feels like to a kid that can't read, that discovers he has the ability to do it. It makes me feel alive.
15: So the book that you sent me breaks it down, The Phonics the Right Way, but then you also have the website. So now explain, like, if somebody's listening and they have a friend or a family or a child or somebody who they think could try to pursue this, how does that work? I mean, Judy, break that down.
16: Well, I will tell you that they can go on raisingrobustreaders.com. They can even just put in Down syndrome and reading, and it will come up. But I have to say, too, that, you know, we're not McMillan. We're not hardcore Brace. Marilee, who is extremely creative, put the website together all by herself.
15: It's a nice website. Oh, just so you know.
16: Oh, good, good. And she is like the techie person with it, and it's always going in and changing. So the information is on there, and it's created. And then she also created and is the administrator for Phonics for Folks with Down Syndrome, which is our Facebook page and private Facebook page. But you don't have to own the program or buy the book or do anything like that, because really, Mike, the whole thing came about because Casey's first principal, which I'll put a shout out for Sharon Benner, because she was the first principal in Fort Myers to have a child with Down syndrome included in regular classrooms. So I met Sharon years later after she'd retired, and we were catching up on what we were doing and so forth. And when I told her what I was doing with our grandchildren, she knew about phonics and so forth, but she also knew that it was a pretty dry approach. So we sing and we do this and we do that and we go around on phonogram hunts. And Sharon said, You have a moral, I can't go do this. You have a moral obligation to share this with other children. So comes full circle, and we decided the children that needed it the most and the expectation that needed a higher look were those with Down syndrome.
15: You mentioned that you were doing tutoring. Do you guys also have, you know, can a parent come to you and provide, you know, do some sort of one-on-one kind of thing, or is that outside the scope of what Raising Robust Readers is?
17: Well, I mean, we did for a while, but when we did tutor, or when Judy was tutoring, the parent had to sit in on it, because the purpose of the program is to educate the parent how to teach the alphabetic code to their kids, because children with Down syndrome need lots of repetitions, and there's got to be lots of ways to make it fun and engaging. To expect that entirely to happen in a classroom.
15: Yeah, or a session. Yeah.
17: It's just where an average kid may need 3 or 4. A child with dyslexia may need 40 repetitions. A child with Down syndrome may need 100. So what? Give them the 100. But that support needs to come from parents and caregivers who they just need to support them. So the purpose of our program was to, you know, it's in the classrooms now, but originally it was to teach it in a way, a child-friendly language, free of
18: textbook jargon so parents can get this. And we're not going to call it digraphs. A child doesn't need to know. Who cares?
15: But right, right.
18: A vowel buddy is a fun term that they can relate to. A consonant partner. So I mean, there's ways to teach the difference, even the terminology, vowels and consonants. It's all embedded in the approach that we teach it to make it fun and to allow those repetitions. You can sing those little songs throughout the day, 10 minutes, 5 minutes, 1 minute, and you get a zillion repetitions going. So it gets in there.
16: Yeah, but I would like to point out, too, that, you know, our first focus, as Marilee said, was on parents. A lot of red tape, you know, to get into schools and so forth. And we're just two little grandmothers.
15: Not McMillan.
16: We're not McMillan. Hello, McMillan. But eventually, school started to come to us. So it was like, okay, if you want to come to us, well, we're here for you. So we now have the program in as far distanced as the UAE. Going and Australia, Canada. So we have, as far as the tutoring goes, rather than my having one student in front of me, the focus now is on how can we support those individuals who are interested in literacy. And I'm not even going to say that are interested in our program, because that's not the real mission. The mission is not to sell programs. The mission is to raise the bar of expectation. And then once that bar has been raised, we need to support the school, the teacher, and a shout out to the teachers whose schools have actually not supported them and gone out and bought the program on their own, you know, to help their students. So now my focus is on supporting those. We always start off with a get started session. Parents, teachers call us back. We're there. Mm-hmm. And as long as that attitude is raised, that's where it is.
15: And you guys just won an award. I'm going to bring that up as we close the show. National Education Award from the National Down Syndrome Congress. And you guys just were up in Orlando for that.
16: Mm-hmm.
15: What's the short version of that? That seems like probably a pretty good chip on your shoulder there.
16: It was. It was like, oh my gosh.

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1: Yeah, I mean, for anybody who's in this world, that is a level of credibility. I don't want to make it sound that blatant, but it is.
2: And, you know, Mike, when you get into academics, if you don't have the letters behind your name and so forth, then there's a little bit more of a hesitation. So being recognized by one of the premier national organizations for the work that we're doing and trying to break down the limitations was very rewarding. I felt like the mission was continuing.
1: Well, I'm glad you reached out to me because I think this is great. I love that it's you guys are, you know, old timers here in Fort Myers, as we established before the show. So this is all just a homegrown movement that's being felt all over the world in a way that's really worth doing. Judy O'Halloran is co-author of Phonics, The Right Way for Children and Adults with Down Syndrome, and co-founder of Raising Robust Readers. Thank you so much for coming in, Judy.
2: Thank you.
1: And Marilee Sr. is also co-author and co-founder of both of those things. Thank you as well, Marilee.
2: Thank you.
1: You can find a link to the Raising Robust Readers website and where to get their book on our website, wgcu.org/GCL. 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I'm Mike Canary. 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

This is Southwest Florida in Focus. Coming up, construction is booming with road projects and new bridges rising up throughout the area. But a shortage in the civil construction industry could leave the future of many of these projects in limbo. Many children are struggling with mental health issues. We're finding out how mindful practices to help them can be as easy as remembering to brush your teeth. And calling all coffee lovers, reaching for that first cup in the morning might do more than just help you get ready for the day. It might give you a solid health boost. Hello, I'm Jennifer Crawford. Thank you for joining us. Southwest Florida has seen a boost in the need for major construction and infrastructure, population growth, and

0: post-hurricane rebuilding means extensive work on roads, bridges, and mixed-use developments. But issues in the heavy civil construction industry could impact future work. According to Workforce Placement Group, AbleMaker, 67% of construction firms report labor shortages. And for every five workers retiring, only one new worker enters the field. Now, this disparity has led to a shortage of nearly 440,000 new workers. Now, some groups are looking to address this shortage by finding new ways to recruit the next generation of construction workers. A Florida company, Superior Construction, has launched a new workforce development initiative to address a labor shortage in the heavy civil construction industry. Jessica Paskey is Director of Organization Development, and former apprentice Clifford Doe joins us now with more, and both are located in Jacksonville, Florida. Thank you for joining us today.
1: Thank you.
2: Thank you for having us.
0: Now, Jessica, can you tell us about this new workforce program and how it would help get infrastructure projects like roads and bridges built right here in Southwest Florida and around other parts of the state?
1: Absolutely. The construction industry is really facing some shortages that are going to be getting bigger as time goes on. A lot of us who are millennials or of younger generations, we can look around in the construction industry and tell you there's not that many people our age. Our baby boomers are starting to retire. They're nearing retirement age, and we don't have as many people coming in. So we're really trying to, through STEP, bring in more people to this workforce. So that involves also training the people that we have. So our STEP initiative really brings together external partnerships with high schools, with second chance organizations, with veterans organizations. And it also couples that with some internal training programs like the one that Clifford partook in, which is kind of developing our skilled trades a little bit more. So currently we have a heavy equipment operator program, we have a carpentry program, and we have a couple of shorter skilled labor programs to really get people up to skill a lot faster.
0: What does STEP stand for, and how is it distinguished from other trade and skills schools and programs like that?
1: Sure. It stands for Superior Training and Employment Pathways. And I think really what makes it unique is we don't see a lot of programs that are specifically geared towards heavy civil construction, which is what Superior does. We build roads and bridges. And if you go to a trade school or another organization, they'll have really great programs for things like carpentry, but they're going to focus a lot more on buildings, residential construction, things like that. So we really try to tailor our programs to heavy civil, to building roads and bridges, and you know what is really needed throughout the state as everything is growing.
0: Now, Superior Construction is actually funding the program from what I understand. So does that mean that it is tuition free for students?
1: Absolutely. Our programs are actually, it's kind of the reverse of that. They're paid. So all of our trainees are employees of Superior. We pay them to train.
0: Now, Clifford, you were part of the pilot program. You have now graduated. Tell us how you got started in the program and what you learned and what you're currently doing as a result of it.
2: So first and foremost, I just want to give a shout out to Superior for the opportunity and how I ultimately got started in the program was first, you know, just showing up every day with the working mindset and, you know, being willing to learn, being willing to be flexible, no matter what the task is. And, you know, just letting my work speak for itself. And, you know, I got noticed by a few of the foremans. And, you know, they kind of brought me to the side and, you know, asked me what are my interests, you know, if I would, you know, be interested in furthering my career and, you know, education here with Superior. And of course, I was all game for it.
0: And how did this program help you achieve your career goals?
2: How that helped me is giving me the know-how. You know, I've seen the job performed several times, you know, from other experienced operators. And, you know, once I got, you know, that information myself, it was just really a day-by-day thing. And, you know, just taking it one day at a time, one step at a time. And just finding a pace and a strategy that works for me.
0: How long did it take you to complete the program?
2: I would say approximately about maybe about 4 to 5, maybe 6 months. And then on the tail end of the program, you have the actual field hours where you go into the field, and that equipment that you were in class receiving a certification for, you actually get the hands-on experience where you get to operate the equipment, learn all the ins and outs from a real world standpoint. And I really have no complaints throughout the whole process.
0: And can you touch on the pay for a job like this?
2: So just to kind of give a little insight, my pay went up tremendously, more than $5 on the hour for sure. So this is something that, if anyone may be wondering, can I, take care of my bills? Can I take care of my family doing this type of work? I can attest, from being a father, being a provider myself, you can 110% make a comfortable living off this type of work.
0: Thank you so much for joining us today, Clifford Doe and Jessica Paskey. Appreciate it. Coming up next, helping children with some mental hygiene. As more children deal with anxiety, we examine some ways to approach the issue through meditation.
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0: Welcome back to Southwest Florida in Focus. This coming Saturday marks World Mental Health Day. The campaign looks to raise global awareness of mental health issues and mobilize support, and that includes helping young children. A recent report from the Centers for Disease Control says 1 in 9 U.S. children are currently diagnosed with anxiety. One expert shares that one of the best ways to deal with stressors is to be mindful and help treat mental health issues with daily practices. Veronica Moya, a children's wellness expert and mindfulness educator, author, and illustrator, joins us now. Thank you so much for joining us today.
7: Thank you for having me.
0: Can you first define what we're talking about when we say children's mental illness and how prevalent it is?
7: Yes. So we are talking about the persistent sadness, hopelessness, depression, obviously, anxiety, we all know about that. Those rates have gone up. But it is prevalent, truly. And this is what my work is focused on, because this is what we know. We know the percentages of children who have been diagnosed with behavioral conduct problems, anxiety, or depression. However, there is an even bigger number of children who have not been diagnosed, but who still, they do have these feelings, these emotions, these challenges. And so, yes, this is why I like to treat mental health like brushing our teeth, like, mental hygiene. It is especially the anxiety that we are seeing now, and the numbers keep going up. It can be prevented. And I feel that right now it seems like it's viewed as, it's kind of becoming something that's, it's normal. And I'm very hesitant in using that word, right? The normal is not normal. It shouldn't be normal, and it can be prevented just like cavities can be prevented.
0: So you believe every person as young as 5 years old
8: should do something daily that is as important as brushing their teeth in order to keep their mental health in good shape.
7: Correct. In order to avoid this stress-related issues later on in life, we need to start a meditation practice as early as 5 years old. And I know what you're going to say. Five-year-old is not going to meditate. I'm here to tell you they do. If you present it to them in the right way, just like they brush their teeth. And of course, I'm not talking of a 20-minute No, but it is super, super important that we all understand that mental hygiene is a real thing and it is the way to solve future potential issues. So a 1 minute reset, very, very short check-in every day as a parent, just sitting down with them and breathing together for less than a minute. It doesn't matter that it's super short. What it is doing is informing the person that they have the tools inside of them to self-regulate.
8: Can you touch on when a parent should seek professional help?
7: Okay. So like I said before, sadness, withdrawal, and irritability show up. That is, again, pretty common. I don't like to say normal. So you don't need a doctor for that. I think you just need to practice mindfulness and meditation at home. However, if you see sleep, appetite, or weight changes, frequent headaches, stomach aches with no real medical cause, those are red flags, right? So in general, parents, you know, will think that this is something that is medical and it's really emotional what's happening. So if you see that or drop in school performance, yeah, you should pay attention and seek someone. Talk of death as well. And I've seen that in five-year-olds. They don't want to be here. Again, it's more common than you think, at least for what I've seen in the classroom. My classes kind of allowed for them to express their feelings and their emotions. And you hear these things. Yeah, it's interesting how much the kids really pick up on what's happening at home around them.
8: All right, Ms. Moya, thank you so much for joining us today.
7: Thank you for having me.
9: For more stories concerning mental health and practices you can make in your own life, please visit our website, wgcu.org. Florida is the epicenter of a dengue fever outbreak. According to the Florida Department of Health, a record-setting 252 locally acquired cases have been reported in Florida so far this year. WGCU reporter Yanju Park spoke with a biologist to learn more about the virus.
10: According to the Florida Department of Health, the virus is transmitted through a bite from an infected mosquito, and this public health concern is most prevalent in tropical climates. Biologist Scott Michael from Florida Gulf Coast University gave the latest updates.
11: Florida is definitely number one. I mean, there are cases in some other places in the United States. There was a local dengue case on Long Island several years ago. So there are cases that managed to pop up here and there, but they're one-offs. They're few and far between. And so I think the biggest impact is maybe tourism within the United States, people wanting to come to Florida and understanding the risks.
10: Michael says it's novel to have dengue fever figuring so prominently in the U.S., because although there are around 400 million cases of the illness each year, these viruses mostly affect people in other countries.
11: In Central America, in the Caribbean, and in South America, especially in the past several years, 2-3 years, the number of cases of dengue has just skyrocketed in the New World, in the Americas. It's terrifying, actually.
10: FGCU student Lisbeth Vidal can relate. She has family in Cuba who had dengue fever.
12: My aunt was infected and she's fine now. They didn't have access to medication over there due to the lack of resources that East Hanwha Hamptons have.
10: She says her aunt lives on a street with potholes that filled up with water and attracted mosquitoes.
12: And like he mentioned, the mosquitoes are very attracted to the water. One small pool of water could just spread everything. And over there, they have potholes. And then, like, your potholes in front of your house. So you could have a infestation right in front of your house.
10: Biologist Michael says new varieties of dengue are emerging in places where people do not have existing immunity. And that causes problems.
11: The weird thing about dengue is that there's four different viruses that we roll into one. And so if you're going to make a vaccine, it's got to protect you from four different viruses at the same time. That's a tall order. And what happens with dengue is if you get infected with one of these serotypes, one of these distinct serotypes, that leaves you with antibodies that don't protect you against the other three necessarily, but can cause problems later because those antibodies can bind to the viral particles and redirect the virus into other cells that it normally doesn't infect. And then that makes the disease potentially worse.
10: As Florida is experiencing a record-setting outbreak of dengue fever, Michael says people need to take precautions to eliminate water sources that might attract more mosquitoes. For WGCU News, I'm Yeonju Park.
13: I think one of the easiest ways is history. So if you have always had allergy symptoms in the fall time, you've got itchy eyes, sneezy, your nose is always dripping. And I really say a lot of itching, like itchy ears, itchy nose, itchy eyes. That tells me more that it's allergies than a cold.
14: Fall allergies are in full swing, and so is the cold season. The symptoms can be the same. So how do you know if you're dealing with allergies or an illness? Cleveland Clinic allergist Dr. Sandra Hong says colds or other viruses are normally short-lived, lasting about a week or two. You also might be dealing with issues like a fever, body aches, or chills. Now, if it turns out to be just allergies, it's best to start with over-the-counter allergy medications first. You should also try to eliminate any potential triggers, both inside and out.
13: The idea is we really want you to keep those windows closed. So keep them closed. Take a shower before you climb into bed at night. Change your clothes. Typically, HEPA filters can be helpful for people. If you're outdoors, try to wear a mask if you're doing a lot of gardening or planting or raking if you're miserable.
14: Dr. Hong also recommends keeping pets off your bed. Their fur could contain ragweed or mold, which can worsen allergies. For many Americans, it's the best part of waking up. According to the National Coffee Association, two-thirds of us drink coffee every day, averaging about 3 cups per person daily. And as WGCU's Teddy Byrne learned, that love for Java comes with some nice health benefits.
15: More good news for coffee lovers. A recent study shows higher coffee consumption was associated with lower risk of cirrhosis, liver cancer, and liver-related death.
16: This study was unique in a couple different ways. The first of which is it's very large population, almost 400,000 individuals that have been followed prospectively, meaning over an extended period of time. And that period of time exceeds 10 years.
15: Dr. Nizar Zine is a hepatologist at Cleveland Clinic. He was not involved with the study, but says another unique factor was that participants underwent MRIs and blood tests. So what exactly did the findings show? It appears people who drank 5 or more cups a day had a 32% lower risk of cirrhosis, a 47% lower risk of liver cancer, and a 42% lower risk of liver-related death. That was compared to those who didn't drink coffee. Researchers noted, however, that benefits could be seen with just a cup or two per day. Dr. Zine adds that coffee alone is not sufficient to improve liver health. There are many other lifestyle changes that are necessary.
16: So if you want to put coffee into perspective, I would say avoidance of alcohol and ultra-processed food and sugary food on one hand. On the other hand is physical activity, particularly muscle resistance type of exercises have all shown to decrease the degree of liver fat and liver injury, along with taking coffee along the way. So it's not by itself a treatment, but it's part of all the lifestyle modification that one can do to prevent future liver disease.
15: Dr. Zine says another interesting discovery was it didn't matter if the coffee was caffeinated or not, which indicates that it's not the caffeine helping with liver health, but the coffee itself. Why exactly that is remains unclear. For WGCU News, I'm Teddy Byrne.
14: Now, coffee is the preferred drink for many Americans, but how does it stack up on a worldwide level? Well, according to National Geographic, coffee is the third most consumed beverage in the entire world. At number two, tea, and in the number one spot, water. All three drinks come with positive health benefits of their own. 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After the break, a leader of one of the smallest school districts in the state of Florida is dreaming big. She is leading a recovery in Glades County as the superintendent finds herself in the running for a major national educational award.
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14: Welcome back to Southwest Florida in Focus. This is a big week for a local educator from one of Florida's smallest and poorest school districts. She heads to California to find out if she won a top spot in a national competition for her work in Glades County. WGCU's Eileen Kelly has been following the successes and the struggles of this rural school district.
19: If Superintendent of Glades County Schools, Alice Barfield, were given a chance to produce an episode of Sesame Street, it's very likely she would close the show announcing the program was brought to you by the letter R. R as in rethink what rural means.
20: I want the message to be that rural does not mean less capable or less deserving or less important. Glades County children deserve access to exceptional teachers, safe and modern schools, advanced coursework, career opportunities, and the same expectation for excellence as children anywhere else in America.
19: And Barfield has a lot to back that up in just a short time. She was elected superintendent in the year 2020, taking the helm when the district ranked D by the state of Florida and was hurtling towards an F. Then, the COVID pandemic gave school districts some grace with its rigorous grading standards. Since then, Barfield, her staff, and their school children have earned an A rating by the state, and they did it again this last school year, putting themselves among the large and affluent school districts for back-to-back top successes.
20: This sounds kind of corny, but I feel like it's Glades County's story. Because it kind of is a Cinderella story, can encourage another smaller rural district somewhere in the country, not just Florida, but somewhere in the country, then this recognition becomes even more meaningful. There are so many extraordinary children and educators in rural communities all across America, and you don't hear about them as much as you do from larger districts. Sometimes they just simply need someone willing to fight for them, believe in them, and make sure their voices are heard.
19: Recently, Barfield was named a finalist for Superintendent of the Year. It's an annual recognition of the nation's greatest educators from the National Association of School Superintendents.
20: To me, being nominated, I'm standing on the shoulders of so many people. I have a phenomenal teaching staff. I have kids that are so deserving and are wonderful. even though my name would be on an award, it really represents Glades County and who they are as a community. We have made a lot of incredible growth. When I became superintendent, we were ranked 64th out of 67 school districts. Now we are 18th out of 67. Our goal is to be one of the top 10 or school districts in the state. I am determined that we will get there.
19: Barfield said the transformation began through hard work and by making sure everyone, the students, the teachers, the community, learned the rule that begins with the letter R. Rid themselves of the notion that rural is bad.
20: You know, we just stopped allowing our circumstances to define our expectations. We stopped talking about what we couldn't do because we were small or we were rural. And we started talking about what we were willing to do to give our children the same opportunities that everyone else in Florida and as well as the United States deserved.
19: And that's a lesson worth repeating. For WGCU, this is Eileen Kelly.
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3: From WHYY in Philadelphia, this is Fresh Air. I'm Tanya Mosley in Los Angeles. Today, comedian Ali Sadiq. He's known for telling true tales from his own life, stories that have made him one of the most watched comedians around. He has a new special called My Father, about his own dad, whom Sadiq both admired and acknowledged wasn't always a good father. We also talk about going to prison at 19 for selling drugs and how his humor became a survival tool while he was serving time, turning everyday situations like fights between inmates into comedy.
4: If people was about to fight, I would always say something like, oh, y'all about to fight? Wow, that's interesting. You do know somebody gonna lose this fight twice. It ain't like, what are you talking about? I said, well, one of y'all gonna win, and then the CO's gonna come in here and beat both of y'all.
3: Ali Sadiq, coming up on Fresh Air. First, the news.
5: Live from NPR News, I'm Lakshmi Singh. Cornell University has named a former leader of the Justice Department to head an independent investigation into how the New York school handles reports of sexual assault. NPR's Jacqueline Diaz reports that includes the school's response to a woman who alleges she was gang-raped at Cornell 2 years ago.
6: Former acting U.S. Attorney General Sally Yates will lead the internal review into how Cornell responded when the now former student reported being drugged and repeatedly raped at a fraternity on campus. Yates was picked by a newly formed special committee of the Cornell University Board of Trustees. She will also examine the school's policies on how it prevents and responds to sexual harassment, assault, and other misconduct on campus. This all comes after a former student filed a lawsuit against the school last month. The student, who goes by Jane Doe, alleges failings in how Cornell administrators handled her case. Yates's probe is separate from a reopening of the criminal case, which is being led by New York AG Letitia James. Jacqueline Diaz, NPR News.
5: Well, with the midterms less than a month away now, a new study warns of polls that use artificial intelligence to answer for people. NPR's Windsor Johnson reports the technology can confuse stereotypes with what Americans actually think.
7: Researchers at the Pew Research Center gave an AI model profiles of real survey participants and asked it to answer for them. One striking miss involved soccer. The model predicted 97% of Hispanic adults would follow the World Cup. Among actual respondents, just 43% said they would. Aaron Smith leads Pew's Data Labs team.
8: There were clearly instances where the model was leaning on stereotypes or beliefs that might be common within a particular group, but are certainly not ubiquitous.
7: Smith says checking a poll's methodology, including whether researchers actually talk to people and how they chose them, is crucial. Windsor Johnston, NPR News.
5: Saudi Arabia says two airports were hit in the latest conflict with Yemen's Houthi rebels, fighters backed by an Iranian government that has been at war with the U.S. and Israel for more than 7 months. NPR's Aya Batraoui says the Saudi kingdom is enlisting allied support.
9: By nightfall, Saudi-backed forces in Yemen said that they had entered the Red Sea port city of Mocha and pushed the Houthis out. The Houthis, however, deny any loss of territory. Now, this offensive comes around 3 weeks after the Houthis had swept into southwestern Yemen, capturing Mocha and islands in Bab al-Mandeb. That is the key Red Sea shipping route that Saudi Arabia had been using to export its oil, since the Strait of Hormuz to the east is blocked by Iran.
5: That's NPR's Aya Batraoui reporting. From Washington, this is NPR News.
10: Live from WGCU News at 3:04, I'm Mark Garber. The Florida Department of Health has issued an illness advisory. WGCU's Carrie Barber has more.
11: Sentinel chickens have tested positive for West Nile virus in Manatee County, causing the health department to declare a mosquito-borne illness advisory. The chickens are used by mosquito control to monitor mosquito-borne viruses. The Manatee County Department of Health and Mosquito Control District are coordinating surveillance and prevention efforts. The community should take precautions not to be bitten by mosquitoes, use insect repellent on all family members carefully, repair holes in screens, empty standing water around your house. Mosquitoes can breed in as little as a bottle cap full of water. For WGCU News, I'm Carrie Barber.
10: If a school has an active shooter or if someone collapses of a heart attack in the hallway, there's a new technology to help first responders see in real time what's going on. WUSF's Carrie Sheridan reports Manatee County is the first to have it up and running.
12: By law, all schools must have crisis alert systems and security cameras, but most cannot stream live. In Manatee County schools and district buildings, they now can. Scott Hansen is chief technology officer for the district. He says the idea is
13: to really put our responders in a better position to respond when there's an event at one of our school campuses.
12: Brent Cobb is CEO of the security company Centegix. As to privacy concerns,
14: it's only active when a district employee requests help, and then the school district's in control of the data. And then the second that the administrators, the responders, close that alert, it's taken down.
12: Manatee County schools say they've already had to use it in medical emergencies. I'm Carrie Sheridan in Sarasota.
10: We have a few clouds on the campus of Florida Gulf Coast University. It's 86 degrees, but the heat index says 94 degrees with humidity at 67%. You'll probably see scattered showers in the area this afternoon, then showers are likely this evening, mainly after 9 o'clock. 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
11: Good afternoon. 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And one of the things we do with the money that you all so generously donate is we have developed a documentary unit here at the station, and they have been doing some fantastic work. And Janine Zeitlin, who is documentarian to the stars, is here with us.
16: Thank you.
11: Janine, you just got some good news today, yes, didn't you?
16: Yes, we did. Yeah. I got some good news and the station got some good news. So we received, I think it was 4 Emmy nominations from Suncoast Emmys, and that includes all of Florida and other southern states. And we were nominated for Swamp Buggy Fever, which is our documentary on a beloved Naples tradition that was so much fun to do. You can watch it on our WGCU player and PBS app and YouTube as well. And Mike Canary was our narrator, so that's also fun.
17: When Naples was known more for grit than Ritz.
16: Exactly.
17: That was the line I remember.
16: That was one of the lines.
11: That's a good one.
16: And we got to, you know, we spent some time with racers that it's generations deep. Their tradition runs generation deep. And Eddie Chesser was one of our main characters. And it was just a delight to watch him build his swamp buggy. He is a master. And the documentary chronicles that process and how involved it is. It's really science and skill and mechanics.
11: Because they build their own swamp buggies, right? And do you want to just say, in case people don't know, what is a swamp buggy?
16: So swamp buggies are like part boat, part Jeep, part race car now. So you can have a swamp buggy, you know, that just goes into the Everglades with big tires and can go into water.
11: Yeah,
16: ones that these guys built are built to race. They're built to go fast. Wow. And it's not like they're manufactured anywhere. So it's really It's based upon the knowledge that has been passed down through generations on how to build these things faster.
18: That is really cool. And it's really exciting that we were able to get that nomination because, you know, we didn't even make documentaries a couple of years ago. So this is really exciting that we're getting that our work is getting recognized. And if you all appreciate that, I hope you will give during this week of Pledge Drive. It's 800-533-9428. As you know, our federal and state funding was cut, and this is the way we this is our revenue model. We need you all to give so that you can so that we can keep doing this work. And we, as we have said over the last couple of days, we when our funding got cut, we went high and we hired more people and we expanded the station and expanded the kind of work we were doing. So that has worked so far, according to these prize nominations. So it's really exciting, and I hope you all are enjoying the work, and I hope you will give whatever you can. Like I said, no amount is too small and no amount is too large. So please do pick up your phone, text, or go to your computer, wgcu.org, and thank you.
19: This is Fresh Air. I'm Tanya Mosley, and my guest today is Ali Siddique. He's a comedian, but that word undersells it. What he really does is tell stories, true ones, from his own life, and he's told so many of them that while watching his specials, I realize Siddique is giving us a memoir, delivered one set at a time. For instance, a few years back, he went viral with a story about surviving a prison riot. Siddique served 6 years for cocaine trafficking, arrested 4 days after his 19th birthday. He started doing stand-up after he got out, and nearly 30 years later, he's got more than a dozen specials, most of them independent, on YouTube, with millions of views. In his 2022 series, Domino Effect, he traces his life growing up in Houston, starting at 10, the year he went to live with his father and first got into trouble, all the way through the choices that landed him in prison. His latest YouTube special is called My Father. It's about everything that passed between Siddique and his dad before his father died in 2018. Here's a clip.
4: My dad had a thing about how he dressed. My dad always wore tailor-made suits. This is when he was on his note. When he was on his note, because he was a. It's not a lot of men can say how they felt about their pops. I really wanted to look like this man. He was tall, dark, jet black, had a lot of charisma about himself, but he just wasn't an ideal father. My dad asked me one time, I'm sitting at his house, and my daddy said, man, why you don't never say nothing bad about your mama on stage?
19: Ali Siddique, welcome to Fresh Air.
4: Thank you for having me.
19: Man, your timing is great. And I was thinking when I was watching this that there is really nothing like remembering something funny about somebody after they're gone. It's like the truest way, the most purest way to grieve them. But I was just wondering, watching this, if your dad felt some kind of way about being in your act, what do you think he'd say about you doing this entire special about him?
4: He never actually felt any type of way about being in my act. He just wanted to know when I was going to say something negative about somebody else and not just him. So, you know, I get a lot of views, but it's definitely 10 views, 15 views that I miss because my dad would go to the library and he would look me up on the computer and watch all of my stuff. And he would call and tell me, I just seen something else. I watched about 10, 15 times. So I'm always missing those 10 or 15 views that I know that I would get from him.
19: You say straight up, I'm a responsible man because of my mother, but I'm a good man yes. because of my daddy. Explain that.
4: My mom, she would think that it was her. But it's really him because for some time, I felt a certain type of way about him not being there, or the things that I would see from other people's, you know, fathers, or what I viewed from TV. I was judging him based upon that and what I thought. And I had certain feelings towards him. And I didn't want my kids to ever feel like that about me. I don't want my kids to think that anything else was more important than them. Not being in the streets, not women, not gambling, not hustling, not anything. I didn't want them to ever think that anything that I was doing was more important than them. And my father made me at times feel unimportant to him. You know, I played sports. He went to one game. Out of all the sports that I played, he went to one game. You know, he came to one basketball game. You know, I don't remember ever doing anything father and son with my dad. So that's another thing. I just knew becoming a father, I would never be like that. Like, my kids are going to see me actively at their games or at their recitals or at their whatever they may be doing. I'm going to actively be there. If, you know, if you need something, I want you to be able to call me. So I've always made myself available for that type of effort that I was making. I always made myself available for them so they would never feel a type of way towards me like I felt for my father for a couple of years. Well, more than a couple of years.
20: Your daddy, he left when you were three, but you'd see him every blue moon. But then around 10, he comes back into your life. You went to live with him, and yes, it seems like he was very much do as I say, not as I do. When did you first understand that contradiction?
4: Oh, man. Probably the first year I lived with him. I don't think he was ready. I don't think he was ready to have his son with him.
20: He asked for you to live with him, right?
4: But I don't think he was ready. You know, people ask for a lot of things they're not ready for. So, and then like not a human though. I didn't think a human was a part of that, but he definitely wasn't ready yet, you know, because he couldn't have been. Like, when I look back at it, I'm like, yo, bro, it's no way that you was ready for me to come live with you, because you hadn't calmed down yet. You know, just the story of him waking me up saying that he was getting ready to go to San Antonio, and I'm 10, I got to go to school tomorrow. I'm like, yo, bro, like, what you think? What am I supposed to do? Did you finna go to San Antonio? He's like, just do what you've been doing. Get yourself up. Get ready to go to school. You know how to. Hey, bro, that's not how this go, man. I've never been in a house by myself before. Like, what's wrong with you?
20: Ali, I mean, is it true that, okay, you tell this story about him putting cocaine on a sore wisdom tooth. And I was wondering, is this true or is this just for laughs?
4: 100% true. 100% true. That's why I described it so vividly. See, that's the thing about when I tell a story, I want people to understand. I describe all the even little things so people understand that this is a true story, because it's hard to make up little things. You know, you can make up big things, but little intricate details about something, like, you know who was there, James and Ivory. And James was the one that saw me sitting on the step. And he was like, what's up? Because my dad's name is Lindbergh. And he called me Lil Bird, what's going on? And I told him about my tooth. And then my daddy called me over and said, let me see. And put that cocaine on my tooth. I said, this man, I didn't even know that's what it was. I just know it was the stuff that was in the Cool Whip tub that was in the refrigerator.
20: Wait, he kept the cocaine in a Cool Whip tub in the refrigerator.
4: And yeah, the big Cool Whip thing, you know how Cool Whip is coming in that little container, that big container.
20: Oh, yeah, and reuse them.
4: And he put it in, that's where the cocaine was at, inside the refrigerator. And then as I thought about that earlier, like, I told a story and I never even realized how super irresponsible he was. I am 10. You don't think I like Cool Whip?
20: The things that could have happened, you know?
4: The things that could have happened. If I would have dipped them, because he always had strawberries. My dad loves strawberries, right? So he always had strawberries in the house. And I was like, yo, what I thought about, if I would have just took one of the strawberries and put it in that Cool Whip bowl thinking it was Cool Whip, because I still would have ate it even though I would have thought the Cool Whip was bad. I'm like, oh, the Cool Whip, it's fizzing out. And then I'm like, that's what it would have looked like to me. I said, he was so, so irresponsible. It's crazy.
20: Okay, he dips a little cocaine on that sore wisdom tooth. What happened to you?
4: Never had a problem with that wisdom tooth again.
20: Never even needed to have it taken out, huh?
4: Never. I probably still got that tooth in my mouth right now. Never had a problem. I don't even remember getting my wisdom tooth taken out, ever. Luckily, I don't have an addictive personality. I can just stop doing stuff. Like, hopefully that was it, because my dad was insane. And I had told that story before it ever aired on anything. And I remember he was at the show when I did it.
20: Mm.
4: And he was like, I can't believe you remember that.
20: If you're just joining us, my guest today is comedian Ali Siddiq. His new comedy special is called My Father. We'll be right back in a minute. But first, if you value conversations like this that can hold laughter and pain in the same space and give someone the time to look honestly at the choices that shaped his life, please consider supporting your local station. Ali Siddiq's story moves from a complicated relationship with his dad to the choices that landed him in prison, to the work he's done since getting out to understand accountability and what it means to change. What's striking is that he can tell these stories in a way that's deeply funny without making the difficult parts disappear. Your support helps us bring you interviews that make room for that kind of complexity and humor. Please donate today. I'm Tanya Mosley, and this is Fresh Air.
18: 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We are your NPR station here in Southwest Florida, and we're in day two of our fall pledge drive. And I am here with Tom Bayless and Janine Zeitlin and Mike Canary. And Janine, would you, you have some people to,
0: yes.
18: We have some people to thank.
0: Yes, it's so nice to see some people on the board to thank. We have a new member, Anonymous, from Westmount, Illinois. Thank you.
18: Yay.
0: Welcome to the club and the family. An existing member, Anonymous, from Fort Myers, and it looks like they took advantage of the nice guy's pizza gift for $20, one of our many, many wonderful thank you gifts that we have.
21: Yum, yum.
0: And we have another, Nice Guy's Pizza is amazing. We have another new member, Teresa, on Fort Myers Beach. Welcome to Teresa.
18: Thank you, Teresa.
0: Thank you. And we just actually produced, I'm with the documentary unit, and we just produced a documentary short on Mound House on Fort Myers Beach. So, Teresa, if you haven't seen it, please go watch it on WGCU.org or on the player. And, you know, one of the wonderful parts of being in my position is I get to see some of the thank you notes that people send when they donate. And one of the recent ones is from Noelle in Naples that says, love the environment report and love WGCU. And luckily, we are with the person who produces the environment report. So what do you have on tap now, Tom Bayless?
21: I just want to tell Noelle that I'll give her the $20 later.
0: Right.
21: Promised her for doing that.
0: Right.
21: But no, thank you very much. Yes. Environment is my life, and I love it. It's really great to write about something that you find so interesting. You know, I mean, I've always said that the environmental reporter is not an environmentalist. It's just someone who writes about that particular subject as anyone on any beat would. But it just so happens that loving how the way the earth works makes it that much more interesting. And what I've been writing about recently is actually pretty fascinating little slice of nature. Is on Sanibel Island, there's all the typical snapping turtles and all the freshwater turtles. Because even though it's a barrier island, it's got the interior, which has freshwater lakes. But since the hurricanes went over it, those lakes have very high salinity and they haven't cleaned out yet. So there's this one invasive turtle called the slider. And it's named very practically because it sits up on rocks and things by the side of the little pond. And as soon as it gets scared, it slides down it into the water. And they have kind of overtaken the areas where the native turtles would be. And it's not necessarily a horrible thing, except they're not supposed to really be there in the first place. And when are the regular turtles going to come back? Because they're important to the environment as well. And that is one thing that we were writing about. There's also going to be one...
0: Wait a second. I have a
21: yes.
0: turtle question. So are they eating... Is it eating the food of the other turtles?
21: Well, they eat the same stuff. There's just not many of the other ones around right now to compete with.
0: Okay.
21: Because the salinity is too high for them to exist inside the freshwater lakes. So I will tell you a little bit more about the clams coming up here in just a second, because that is fascinating. WGCU 800-533-9428. Thank you.
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2: This is Fresh Air, and today we're talking with comedian Ali Sadiq. He's released more than a dozen specials independently on YouTube, where they've drawn tens of millions of views. His new one, My Father, is about the man he spent his life trying to understand and everything between them before his father died in 2018. Let's go back to young Ali Sadiq before the comedy. You are 14 years old. You start selling drugs. You like to joke on stage. You say, I was a pharmaceutical sales rep. By the time, though, that the feds got you, you were 19. You were in college at Texas Southern University. And this is the ironic part. You were actually planning to stop selling drugs when you were caught. How close were you to quitting?
4: I had stopped, actually. I was done. I was wrapped up. And I got a phone call to come help assist, you know. And I went out of me feeling obligated to, okay, I hold you back. But I was done. It had become... Like, man, what am I doing? You know,
2: because you started in the first place because you wanted money. You wanted your own money.
4: Yeah, and I think I fight so hard now to explain that it was a character flaw. It was like no manhood or responsibility in that, because I could have just worked for money. You know, I could have just did something else. I could have, it's so many things that I could have done versus being so destructive to a community. And I remember being asked, Ali, when do you think that you're going to blow up? And my honest answer was, when I pay back I owe this. And I think I fight so hard now to explain that it was a character flaw. It was like no manhood or responsibility in that, because I could have just worked for money. You know, I could have just did something else. I could have, it's so many things that I could have done versus being so destructive to a community. And I remember being asked,

0: I owe this world something.
1: Because you sold drugs, like you owe, yeah. You owe back because of that harm you did. That's interesting.
0: When I pay back society for the destruction, and I think that when you are a person that has really done things and you have really changed your life, and you think back on these things, you can't help but to have a heavy heart. I remember I was in San Francisco. The homeless population is so crazy. And I'm at this Comedy Central festival. It's a comedy festival. And I'm walking from my hotel to the festival. And I'm there for days, and I keep trying to find different ways to get there, not to run into homeless people. And I didn't walk 5 blocks down, 10 blocks down, 10 blocks this way. I walked every which way and couldn't. And I remember it was in the morning, and I was on my way to prayer. And I just stopped in the streets, and I just started sobbing. And I remember saying, how much of this is my fault? Because I have been so destructive and reckless in my behavior. I just don't understand. Like, obviously, this is not the first generation. This is the generation that was affected by the first generation of what I did. Like, you can't conceive the magnitude of destruction that you do when you sell drugs in a community. You know, it's people doing things that they would probably never do in order that's ruining relationships. That's what child didn't get fed because they mom or their father decided to do this. And what uncle or aunt stole something. Like, what did I do?
1: Did you and your dad ever talk about this? That, 'cause, you know, I mean, he sold drugs and then you went on to sell drugs.
0: We never talked about it because my dad ended up using drugs. That was the lick that society took back. I remember a story that I told about some young guys. I come on the block, and they had told me they had robbed these old guys. And I looked at the stuff that they had, and I made them put it in a bag. Because I recognized the stuff. And then I went and took my dad and his friend and stuff back. And I said, man, what were you doing over there? And my dad blamed on his friend. Told me, man, I'm over there with him. He got me robbed. And my mom, I told my mom about it later. And my mom said he was probably using drugs. And I said, no, he told me he wasn't using no drugs. And that's when she told me, "Why didn't put your dad in rehab twice since we've been apart?" And so I went back and told him. I said, "Hey, I thought you said you wasn't using drugs." And my mom, and he said, "Who told you that? Your mama? Man, your mama, your mama violated my HIPAA rights." I said, "This man is nuts. Like, he's so, even when he's doing something crazy, he's still funny. He's so crazy." So. Unfortunately, the rumor around where my dad is gone is an overdose. And I don't believe that. I think that's what people wanted to say, but I do not believe it either.
1: The rumor that he died because of an overdose?
0: Yeah. Yeah. Because he had a heart attack. And I know he hadn't been
1: using.
0: So if you hadn't been doing something and then you decide I'm going to do it one time, you know, you don't know what your heart can take on that. So my dad just had a heart attack out of nowhere.
1: Our guest today is comedian Ali Sadiq. Sadiq has released more than a dozen specials on YouTube, including two filmed in

0: inside of jails. He himself was arrested at 19 for selling cocaine and served 6 years of a 15-year sentence. Part of his work includes talking with prisoners about accountability and the realities of recidivism. This past spring, he released Ali Siddiq from Inside, shot in a county jail in Charlotte, North Carolina, where he talks to inmates for almost 2 hours straight about the experiences of being locked up and its lasting psychological effects. Here he recalls his inmate number, which he calls a spin number.
1: Ask the old heads that have been here before. Ask them, do they remember their original spin number? This the that haunts me. I've been out for 25 years, almost 26 years. 67, 93, 46. I can't forget this number. It's ingrained in my head like my social security number.
2: That's your name.
1: It's my slavery number.
0: 679346. That's my guest, Ali Siddiq, and his YouTube special, From Inside, A Conversation with Inmates. And what goes on to happen after you rattle off your number, the guys start blurting out their numbers too. What does it signify that you can remember your spin number 30 years after you are out of prison?
3: That you did not get out of this situation unscathed. You may have survived it, but you still have wounds. I've been out 29 years at this point. Even if I'm at home by myself, I'm gonna lock the bedroom door. I still know this number. So it's still things that you may survive, but you don't get out unscathed. You're going to lose some skin in this game. And I think that these psychological wounds are different than my physical wounds. My physical wounds start to fade. Why haven't these wounds faded yet?
0: There was this powerful thing you said during that talk with those inmates that also is kind of sticking with me. You were saying, when you get locked up, your people get locked up too. And I wanted you to explain what you meant by that.
3: My mom, even though she wasn't physically there, she's there in mind. Like, it wasn't no days that my mother didn't think about me. When you're inside, your sister is concerned, your mother is concerned, your dad is concerned, your grandmother is concerned. It is all of these people that's concerned about you because you're in a position of danger. You're in a dangerous place, and there's no guarantee that you will make it out of this place. There's no guarantee. You can get a year, doesn't mean that you're coming home. You can get 2 years, does not mean that you're coming home. Nothing about this place says, I'm going to survive.
0: I want to know about, I think you call it your sarcastic nature, because it's not like you started doing comedy in prison, but you did find that your humor could serve you well there. And I wonder what ways you used your sarcastic nature in comments when you were locked up.
3: Because I was such a violent person from the beginning, the first 2 years I was insane. Like, I was literally a madman.
0: Why? Because were you like that out of prison before you got there?
3: I'm in the streets. Is what happens in the streets, you know, and I'm still hurt from my sister. I'm very
0: hard
3: this person.
0: Passing.
3: Yeah. And things that I never revealed to people that 4 months later that my first son passed as well. So I never, I'm dealing with a lot of pain at this time. And so my whole thing was to minister pain towards people who just was in my way. You just in my way, you know. And I'm inviting this type of behavior. Like, it's like, hey, bro, this is going to be bad for you. You know, so then, you know, I got told And it's always an older, wise person that comes to you and say that really care about you, you know, just letting you know how life goes or see something in you. Hey, man, you keep doing your time like this, somebody gonna kill you. And they gonna kill you because they scared of you. They don't know what you're gonna do, so they gonna kill you. They gonna set you up, whether it's a group or whether it's one person, they gonna kill you. So you might wanna do your time a little different. And plus, you better than this. Like you could really be a different type of person and you can get out of here. You know, you're not here forever. You know, but I'm doing my 15 years like I'm doing 15 years. Like, I'm not thinking about paroling.
4: Getting out early.
3: I'm doing the whole 15 years. Yeah, so. Mm-hmm. Then I became this jovially sarcastic person about everything. Like, anything that the person was going to do that was going to get them in trouble, I was going to say something about. And I remember this dude was about to do something, and I said, I thought you said that you didn't steal that stuff, like, that you was innocent. Is it because you're doing really guilty behavior? I'll be so sarcastic, and I remember this is one of my classic sayings that I was like, I guess I'm the only one in here guilty, because it seems like everybody else is innocent. like this is a part of no accountability, man. Y'all don't have no accountability for nothing. And so if people was about to fight, I would always say something like, oh, y'all about to fight? Wow, that's interesting. You do know somebody gonna lose this fight twice. And they like, what are you talking about? I said, well, one of y'all gonna win, and then the CEO's gonna come in here and beat both of y'all. Somebody gotta be willing to lose this fight twice. Like, y'all gotta make a decision. And I would say so much sarcastically jovial things that they're like, man, he always got something to say. Like, yes, I do.
0: If you're just joining us, our guest today is comedian Ali Sadiq. His new stand-up special, My Father, explores his relationship with his dad, who died in 2018. One of the things a good interview can do is reveal the story underneath the story. Ali Sadiq is a comedian, but this conversation is about some serious things, too. Destructive choices, serving time, and turning those experiences into something that connects with other people. Maybe it makes you reflect on your circumstances and choices and lessons learned. 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And if you find it valuable and thought-provoking, consider pledging to your local station today. I'm Tanya Mosley, and this is Fresh Air.
5: 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And I'm here with Tom Bayless and Carrie Barber. And Tom was just talking about clams during the last break, so we left on a clam cliffhanger. So land the clam, please.
6: Take it away.
7: Yes. Cliffhangers. There is a firm that has just got approval from the cabinet to put over a million clams off of Pine Island to the south in the Sound. And what they're doing with that is, it's an effort, on one hand, it's an effort to, you know, because clams clean water as they do their thing. And it's an effort to help clean the water and help grow seagrass and make bottom area for fish and other things like that. And also grow more clams eventually, harvest them. But it is also a way to prove that clams can be grown in this area, and it's part of a regional effort called, goodness gracious, it's like Clam Up or something like that. It's very cute.
5: Interesting.
7: And they just got approval, and they're going to be putting these clams down there to do all these wonderful things. And why in addition that's so cool is that whole area south of Pine Island Sound is off limits to any kind of harvesting of that type of stuff because it's not clean enough, and this should help turn it around a lot. So while the company that's doing it has a little bit of a interest in aquaculture for clams. They're still, it still seems, they are a nonprofit. It seems like they're doing it out of their, out of the goodness of their heart, you know, in a way to help see and help improve the area. And they're doing similar projects in Tampa Bay. So that is an interesting thing. And the Sanibel Captiva Conservation Foundation also has its own oyster bank at the mouth of the Coosahatchee, where they're working to do that as well. But it's so hard there with the releases from Lake O coming down sometimes with blue-green algae, and that being in a mixing area between salt and freshwater. It's hard to get it just right there. So it's a learning and a research project, which is what they do. There's lots going on around here, lots of environmental good stuff.
5: So could some of those things lead to commercial, like, fishing eventually? Could that help the commercial fishing industry in this area?
7: I'm not sure if it could help commercial, but it would certainly help recreational because that's the little bottom stuff that things like if the seagrasses are increased, you have better fishing in terms of trout and you know, all the fish that are offshore come in to spawn. And so you get the little teeny groupers and the little teeny, you know, bigger fish in here. And sometimes they're not so little. I've caught some at some of the reef balls in Sarasota Bay that were almost keepers. So that's a lot of fun. The Southwest Florida has an endless number of environmental stories, and it's just a perfect area between the Everglades to our east and the Gulf to our west, and where we are in the coast and all the coastal issues. There's so much going on. And we'll talk more about it. But first, we are here today to help get some donations for the station. That's 800-533-9428. Thanks.
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6: President Trump wants his name on everything from battleships to airports. 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
9: This is Fresh Air, and today we're talking with comedian Ali Sadiq. He's released more than a dozen specials independently on YouTube, where they've drawn tens of millions of views. His new one, My Father, is about the man he spent his life trying to understand and everything between them before his father died in 2018. I read that, you know, as you're doing your time, that's when you started to think, when I get out of here, I could probably have my hand in comedy. And I was wondering, were there people that you were also like watching or studying or thinking about as you were thinking about what type of comic you wanted to be?
3: Not at all. When I started doing stand up, I actually didn't even know how to even start. It's like when I think about this journey, I literally started from a place of zero. Like I had zero information on how to become a comic, zero information on where to go, zero. Like I was at scratch. And so when I think about, like, I don't ever not feel successful because I'm like, yo, I did what I said I was going to do when I got out. I was going to become a comic, not knowing how to do it.
9: When you get out of prison, though, how do you make that leap to, like, truly making this a profession? What was your first stop?
3: Just joking. Comedy Cafe. You know, just I learned a lot there. And I remember when I first got my first payment, it was $35, and it was in like fives and ones. And I thought it was a lot of money. I was like, boy, I came up. And,
9: and the Comedy Cafe is in Houston. It's a place in Houston.
3: It was on Richmond. And then I went through this dilemma of people not saying that you are, you're not a real comic because you don't do it for a living. And I remember asking Bruce about it.
9: Who's
3: I said,
9: that?
3: Man, Bruce, he's a comedian, another comic. I asked Bruce, I say, hey, man, are you, this is when he was the host of Comic View. And I asked him, hey, people say that you're not a real comic unless you doing it for full time, for a living. And he said, man, I'm going to give you some advice, brother. I worked for Frito-Lay, you know what I'm saying, until my comedy started making more money for me consistently than my job. And once that happened, then I quit my job. He said, don't quit your job until your career start making more money consistently than your job. And what were you doing?
0: Like, what was your job?
3: I was selling clothing. I was working in the men's apparel store, you know, in the mall. And I worked at Sunglass Hut. You know, I used to be a street pharmaceutical rep. Then I went to being a sales rep. Ain't that so?
0: Did it take the same amount of skill, like the selling drugs to selling?
3: The same amount of skill. The same thing. Hey, I need to find somebody who addicted to suits and shades. You know what I'm saying? So, to make my commission.
0: I want to talk to you briefly about parenthood, about you being a father. You're telling me earlier that you just want to not make the same mistakes that your dad made with your children. And, I mean, you joke about this a lot, but your kids are getting a very different father than you got, which I actually want to play a clip from your latest special where you talk about taking your son, Hassan, to a concert, to the elements, earth, wind, and fire, when he's 11. Let's listen.
3: I know that I am a better father than my father was, and I'm supposed to be. I'm supposed to be. Just by my son's first concert and my first concert with my father. My son Hassan, he's 11. His first concert was Earth, Wind, and Fire. And he asked to go. He asked to go. My son came in to me and said, Father, because he's very upper crust. He said, I would like to attend a concert. I said, Hassan, what concert would you like to attend? He said, I would like to go see the Elements. And I teared up. My son wanted to go see the Elements. And I said, wait, who are the Elements, Hassan? Is it some little white internet group that you've been listening to? Hassan said, no, Father. They're formerly known as Earth, Wind, and Fire. I immediately ran and got them tickets. I wanted to get them tickets for me and my son going to see Earth, Wind, and Fire. He is 11. He's 11 years old. We went to this first concert. Me and him, we going. We get to the concert. Hassan is the youngest person in this whole entire concert. And I know that for facts because I am the second youngest person.
0: That was my guest today in his latest special, My Father. And Ali, that whole special, you marveling at your bougie kid, you know, you have built a soft life for him on purpose. But I wonder this, because, I mean, as a parent who also grew up a certain way, do you ever look at your son and worry that the thing that made you, some of the positive things, you know, not all that challenging stuff you went through, but like the positive stuff might also be the thing like you're keeping from him, too?
3: No, I don't. I think that the softness of his life now, I hope that he continues to desire that. And, you know, he goes through his own certain struggles, you know, because it's a certain struggle that happens in softness as well. But, you know, whether he want oysters or crab, you know, it's a dilemma for him. So he got the, you know, choices. But, yeah, I love how he's living. I love the way that he lives. I applaud him, and I just hope that, you know, he comes out on the other side and always is like this and loves being a kid and then gives his children the opportunity to be a kid and always have a softness for me. I need somebody to roll me around when I get old. So hopefully he's there, you know, taking me to go eat oysters and, you know, asking me, do I want to go to a Boney James concert or something? I just love him. I just love the softness of his life.
10: All right. You are a Houston boy born and bred. Do you feel like you might have ever missed out or lost out, or it taken you longer than maybe it would have if you hadn't moved to a place like LA and New York? And, you know, you could have taken your kids with you.
3: I don't think that that's a thing. I think that there's no opportunity that has been lost. You know, it's only all gained, and it's a certain protection of being in your home spaces. You know, my mom's from, I have, maybe 40 relatives in California. But who's to say I was going to go to California and make something of myself? Because multiple comics have done that as well and never, you know, arrived in their perspective. You know, same in New York, same in Atlanta. You know, I think that what makes me unique is being home.
10: Oh, this has been such a pleasure, Ali. And thank you so much, and best wishes as you continue on your tour. Are there particular cities that you love the most? You know, you're a Houston boy, so are there other places throughout the country where it's like, oh yeah, they get me? It feels like a homecoming.
3: Oh, so many places. Chicago, D.C., Baltimore, Detroit, New York, Atlanta, Philadelphia, Appaloosas. It's too many places to even name. I'm so connected to the earth that when I come somewhere, all of it feel like home. That's who's coming, and that's who I have a connection with. Now, what's crazy is I don't think that Corpus Christi gets me. It's right down the street in Corpus Christi, Texas. It's crazy. It's right down the street. I don't think Corpus really fool with me. They're a fishing town. They're like, is he talking about bass? Like,
10: Ali Sadiq, it has been such a pleasure to talk with you. Thank you so much for this special and your time.
3: Pleasure is all mine. I thank you very, very much.
10: Ali Sadiq's new special is called My Father. Ali's story is a reminder that a person's life can't always be reduced to the worst thing they've done or even the hardest thing they've survived. In this conversation, he talks about accountability for the harm he caused, the lasting effects of incarceration, and the older person in prison who helped him realize he could live differently. And then, of course, becoming a father who wants his own children to experience the softness and presence that he didn't always have growing up. These are the kinds of stories we want to explore on Fresh Air, and it all starts with your support for us and for public media. If this has given you a new way to understand or just think differently about someone else's life, please consider making a donation. I'm Tanya Mosley, and this is Fresh Air.
11: And this is WGCU. 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We are very heartened by the support that you all have given us, and we're so grateful for any. No amount is too small. No amount is too big. And Janine, it looks like we have someone to thank.
12: Yeah, this was wonderful to see pop up on board. A new member, Simon from Alva. Thank you so much, Simon. And I love your message, too. We need strong, independent media more than ever. And we agree with you. We were just talking about that in the break that, you know, we love that we are seeing this kind of support from our community because it does reinforce that the importance of what we're doing. We provide honest, factual, unbiased reporting and from a local perspective.
11: Yes, and very local.
12: In depth, we are really doing a lot of the in-depth reporting and journalism around in this landscape, and we are proud to do it. But we can only do it with your support. So please call or text give to 800-533-9428 or go to WGCU.org. And another thing that I think we are perhaps the only media outlet that does this is have a book club on air, which is amazing. We have Carrie Barber, who's a fantastic host and very entrenched in the literary community and our novelist to be herself. And we're lucky to have someone with that background reading books, and she filters things out. She finds the good books and finds the good people to talk to. And she has a really fascinating person coming up, author, essays, yes. Collection book.
11: Yeah. Tomorrow, the Gulf Coast Life Book Club is once a month on the first Wednesday of the month at 2 and 7:30. And tomorrow we have Jenny Bartoy, who is the editor of an anthology called No Contact, Writers on Estrangement. Mm. And it's about a bunch of writers who, you know, really fabulous writers. Cheryl Strayed is in there, Stephanie Fu, just people you've heard of, talking about why they decided to go no contact with their parents. And it's usually because of to kind of preserve their own mental health. You know, not everyone has great parents. And then there's also a woman, I found her essay the most fascinating, who had lost her children. So it's from the mother's perspective, where the kids are not interested in talking to her. So it was really interesting to talk to Jenny Bartoy about what made this collection come together and why now. I mean, it seems like people are talking about estrangement a little bit more now, and it's become a little bit more acceptable. But it's not acceptable to everyone, because a lot of people think, like, oh, you're just whiny, you know, just mm-hmm. go visit your mother, blah, blah, blah, you know. So it's very, we get into that, and it's really, you know, some people just can't, you know, it's like living with a crazy person or living with an active alcoholic or something. Like, you have, at some point, you just have to save yourself.
12: Well, I'm really eager to hear it, and I love being in the car when Gulf Coast Life comes on, whether it's Gulf Coast Life Book Club or Gulf Coast Life hosted by Mike Canary. It's just, it's a treat that we get to hear these in-depth conversations, and we're doing it at a local level. We're bringing local issues to light, and we're really the only place doing it. So please, if you like the reporting that we're doing and want to support in-depth journalism, please call.
13: There are 4 weeks to go until midterm election day. More than a million people have already cast their ballots.
14: And more than $1 billion in political ads are planned across key House and Senate contests.
13: For Tuesday, October 6th, this is All Things Considered from NPR News. I'm Sasha Pfeiffer.
14: And I'm Elsa Chang. 3 years after Hamas launched its surprise attack on Israel, Israelis are reeling from revelations that Prime Minister Benjamin Netanyahu was warned about a looming strike.
15: This is going to be an indictment for history, not just for the elections.
13: Also, cold weather is coming, which means it's time to think about that dreaded winter bug.
16: There are enough signs pointing in the same direction to make me think, okay, yes, this is the start of flu season.
14: Plus, Cubans are being deported from the U.S. in record numbers under President Trump.
13: And some unusual sea creatures recently appeared on a beach in California.
14: Now News.
17: Live from NPR News, I'm Lakshmi Singh. President Trump is facing scathing criticism from California over remarks he made during a campaign stop in Nebraska. While talking about the increase in gas prices resulting from the now more than 7-month-old U.S. war with Iran, the president seemed to suggest that allowing Iran to take out Los Angeles or San Diego would be a small price to pay compared to the war's eventual benefits. Steve Futterman has reaction from L.A.
18: Officials here in California are strongly criticizing the president. Governor Gavin Newsom on social media called Trump deranged and dangerous. Los Angeles Mayor Karen Bass also had a strong response.
19: You don't say things like that. You're the president of the United States.
18: She told NPR irresponsible is not a strong enough word to describe the comments.
19: It's just frightening that a president of the United States would basically call on a foreign power to attack the nation's second largest city.
18: San Diego Mayor Todd Gloria said his city is not collateral damage and is not expendable. He told the president to keep San Diego out of his reckless war talk. For NPR News, I'm Steve Futterman in Los Angeles.
17: More protests across France today as tens of thousands of demonstrators called for better conditions in high schools. Riot police were deployed, numerous arrests reported as the demonstrations moved through their second week. NPR's Eleanor Beardsley says students from across the country were out on the streets.
20: Even students at well-off high schools in big cities like Paris are taking part. They say out of solidarity with students in the poorer suburbs and rural areas where schools are more run down. The education minister says some of the students' demands are valid. The far right has called the students hoodlums that burn their schools and says the problem is a lack of authority. The far left says police violence is to blame.
17: NPR's Eleanor Beardsley reporting. President Trump now says the United States is willing to help amid fears of a possible case of pneumonic plague. One worker at the Anti-Plague Research Institute in Siberia died. There are reports that hundreds of people are being monitored, but Russian officials have released few details. U.S. Secretary of State Marco Rubio said this morning during a trip to Iceland that Russia should share more details.
21: We encourage Russia to be transparent and share more information with the world so that all of us could react accordingly and appropriately. But we'll have to make those decisions on the basis of the information that we're learning and are being provided. And so far, that's still quite limited.
17: The World Health Organization says there's a very low risk to people outside Russia. The lab employee's death last week has evoked memories of the coronavirus pandemic and allegations the outbreak originated at a Chinese lab. The Associated Press cites a WHO spokesperson saying there's currently no indication of anything similar to the pandemic. This is NPR.
22: Live from WGCU News 404, I'm Mark Garber. About 30 members of the Lee County NAACP showed up outside Fort Myers City Hall calling for the resignation of Mayor Kevin Anderson yesterday. WGCU's Dana Harpster was there.
23: Hell no!
24: He must go!
25: Waving signs saying, hell no, he must go, and sexual predator, NAACP members marched around the block and chanted before the city council meeting. They reacted to allegations by several men that Anderson had solicited them for sex.
26: We want to raise the level of visibility for justice. Those two young men and perhaps others have not had justice. It looks more like a cover-up. And the city council has a lot to do with that because they're sworn to uphold, they take an oath to where they're sworn to uphold the Constitution of the United States of America, not to protect the mayor. They should be asking the mayor to please step down because it's tarnishing the city of Fort Myers image.
25: That was NAACP local president James Moakeel. One of the accusers, Dominic Hendricks, was among several others who, during public comment for a second time, called for Anderson's resignation, as well as additional investigation and for the council to act on the matter. For WGCU News, this is Dana Harpster.
22: A Fort Myers man will serve nearly 30 years in prison for a series of convenience store robberies in 2025 across Manatee, Sarasota, Hillsborough, and Sumter counties, all in close proximity to I-75. Javion Ward was sentenced today to 28 years in federal prison for conspiracy to commit robbery and possess a firearm in a crime of violence. Ward pleaded guilty on June 25th. According to court documents, in September 2025, Ward robbed five convenience stores and aided a co-conspirator in attempting to rob a sixth. 85 degrees, scattered showers this afternoon, showers likely tonight. This is WGCU News.
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28: And this is WGCU. We are live in the FM studio. My name is Amy Shoemaker. I'm excited to be here with the Florida Repertory Theater producing artistic director, Greg Loggenhagen. Welcome, Greg.
29: Hi, Amy. Thank you for having us.
28: We're thrilled that you're here to help us celebrate the arts and also support public media right here in our own Southwest Florida area. So, you know, we have a great thank you gift which we can thank the Florida rep for. Could you tell us what that looks like?
1: Absolutely, Amy. And we are so, so excited to be partnering again with WGCU. What Florida rep is offering is we've donated vouchers for two tickets to a performance, any performance at all, in our main stage season, whether it's on the art stage or on the arcade stage. And with a one-time gift of $150 or a sustaining gift of $12.50 a month, you can select a voucher as your thank you gift.
28: And, you know, we can get into some of the great things that are coming this season if you want to kind of whet our appetite for that thank you gift.
1: I would love to do that. Thank you so much. So we've started off the season with a terrific piece about the Everly Brothers. It's a rockumentary. It only runs for really another few weeks. Closes, I believe, on the 24th or 25th of October, and that's entitled Forever Everly. But our big opening coming up is Neil Simon's The Star Spangled Girl, and that's going to be opening up on that same weekend. Previews start the week of the 21st. Of October. After that, we've got Plaid Tidings, which is a wonderful musical that picks up where Forever Plaid left off, where the performers are in heaven and they move forward from there. And lots of great stuff throughout the season. Special holiday edition, as I said, of Forever Plaid with Plaid Tidings. We've got Dames at Sea and many, many more.
28: Well, the Rep Theater, any time I've been there, the performances are fantastic. So I just want to encourage people to think about that gift. Just call us at 1-800-533-9428 or go to WGCU.org and hit the red donate button. And beyond the tickets to the Florida Rep, we have a lot of other thank you gifts. So take a look at those. But we have somebody to thank, and that is Anonymous from Naples. Thank you so much for your $100 gift. Helping us get further along in this fall pledge drive. I have a little surprise, though, that I need to announce. And that is that Liz, that's your wife, Greg, obviously.
1: Yeah.
28: You know that. The audience doesn't know that. She called and pledged $100 and asked if we can give it a give you a shout out for being here. And from his wife and kids, Jack and Liza.
1: That's right.
28: So thank you so much. And you know what she picked as the thank you gift? I think you're going to be going to Nice Guys Pizza sometime soon.
1: No way.
28: $20
1: certificate. Goodness, Nice Guys. We love Nice Guys Pizza. And I had no idea that Liz was doing this. So thank you very much.
28: That was our little secret. Thank you, Liz. Liz is so much fun. I've met her a few times. And I just thought that was really sweet that she thought to give you a shout out and to support WGCU's Fall Pledge Drive. Call us now, 1-800-533-9428 or go to WGCU.org and hit the donate button. So is there anything else happening at the Rep between now and that we can talk about real quick that you want folks to know about?
1: Well, you know, we also have a reading, a professional reading done of a brand new play. It's about Dr. Ella Mae Piper. It's entitled Walking in Her Shoes. And a lot of folks around the area may know who Dr. Piper was. We certainly at Florida Rep are very, very proud to be presenting this or producing this piece. It's called, again, The Walking in Her Shoes, The Life and Legacy of Dr. Ella Mae Piper. And that reading is happening on November 6th in the Arcade Theater.
28: That sounds fantastic. I have heard about her. I need to come listen to the great stories. Call us now, 1-800-533-9428, and thank you very much.
2: 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I'm Elsa Chang in Culver City, California.
4: And I'm Sasha Pfeiffer in Washington. We have just 4 weeks to go until midterm election day, yet more than a million people have already cast their ballots, and more than $1 billion in political ads are planned across key House and Senate contests.
5: John Husted is fighting big insurance.
6: Jim Desmond supported Trump's tariffs and war.
7: Housing, the power bill, and insurance premiums through the roof.
4: NPR's Stephen Fowler has been following the money and the electoral map, and he joins us now. Hi, Stephen.
8: Hey there.
4: So a month out from Election Day, if you had to describe the landscape of the midterms in a single word, what would that word be?
8: Chaos.
0: It's a midterm election of a second-term president who's deeply unpopular with voters, with a foreign war that's contributed to high domestic high prices, and whose other policy priorities aren't being well received. I mean, history points to the party in power losing seats in the House and Senate. Majorities are narrow enough on paper that Democrats could take control of both chambers, but the Democratic Party isn't popular either. Republicans have an unprecedented cash advantage they're using in key races, and redistricting wars have changed the lines for about 1 in 10 potential voters. It's basically like one big game of whack-a-mole, with each day there being even more moles popping up and even more expensive mallets doing the whacking.
3: All right, let's talk about some of those expensive mallets, as you put it. When you think about the races that are the most competitive, what can you tell us about those?
0: We don't have a crystal ball to see inside election results in November, but sitting here at my desk, I'm looking at decisions made by both parties that show what they're trying to cook up in this last month. The first thing I want to flag is a decision made by Republican super PACs to pull millions of dollars from North Carolina's Senate race. Polls have consistently shown Democratic former Governor Roy Cooper ahead, so this signals a decision to sort of triage that race and redirect money to more competitive Senate races that Republicans hope to hold on to keep their majority. And over the weekend, we did indeed see that money invested into another competitive race.
3: Stephen, based on your reporting, I want to get your assessment of which Republican races you think need the extra cash. If we look at the Cook Political Report, it lists 7 toss-up seats, including the ones in Texas and Ohio, which you reported are quite expensive.
0: It's not there.
3: Not Texas, not Ohio. I'm thinking Maine or Alaska.
0: Nope, and it's not Michigan or Iowa either. It's Kansas, a state where President Trump won by 16 points in 2024. It's just a sign of the environment we're in and how worried Republicans are.
3: And that has to please Democrats. So what are they doing as far as signaling with their money and their messaging?
0: Just this week, the Democratic House campaign arm added 6 districts to its red-to-blue target list of flips. It's now up to 46 seats. A lot of it's aspirational and stretches into places that Trump won by double digits, like a House district in Little Rock, Arkansas, for example. At the same time, though, Republicans have invested considerable money in some of these places, too, to boost their candidates and attack Democrats, as polls show this combination potentially of a supercharged Democratic turnout, independents backing the Democrats, and a meaningful amount of Republicans staying home.
3: We know not to put too much faith in polls. We know anything could happen between now and November 3rd. What else will you be watching for amid, as you describe, the chaos of this cycle?
0: The polling snapshots in time that we've seen of likely voters suggest a potentially big blue wave in a month. But the big asterisk caveat here is that we don't know yet if likely translates to actual voter. As in-person voting gets underway in more places, early voting, we'll pretty quickly get a sense of where that energy is, especially in states like Texas, North Carolina, and Georgia, where I'm based, where the majority of people cast their ballots before Election Day. It also makes the money moves more important to watch because there's a lot of races where last-minute spending or campaigning decisions may come too late to change the momentum.
3: That's NPR's Stephen Fowler in Atlanta. Thanks, Stephen.
0: Thank you.
8: This week, Israel marks 3 years since Hamas launched its surprise attack on October 7th, which led to the war in Gaza. As memorials are held across the country, Israelis are reeling from new revelations that Prime Minister Benjamin Netanyahu had been repeatedly warned by regional allies about a looming attack. NPR's Kat Lonsdorf reports from Tel Aviv.
9: Several events are being held throughout the country this week to mark the deadliest day in Israel's history, when Hamas launched a surprise ambush at dawn into southern Israel from Gaza, killing nearly 1,200 people and taking around 250 more hostage. At one such memorial on Monday, broadcast across the country, Netanyahu was speaking when suddenly he was interrupted from the crowd by a father whose son was killed in the attack. "You didn't protect my son on October 7th, he yelled. Shame, disgrace. Such anger toward Netanyahu has existed for years, but recent revelations about multiple regional warnings that Netanyahu failed to heed before the 2023 attacks are now dominating public conversations in Israel, becoming a focus not only this week as the country grieves, but also as Israelis prepare to head to the polls for national elections later this month, elections that will determine whether or not Netanyahu remains prime minister. Netanyahu has denied he was warned, calling both the international and local reports fake news, and filing a defamation lawsuit last week against the Israeli news outlets that published them.
10: It violates the basic narrative that Netanyahu tries to tell Israelis.
9: Gail Talshir is a political scientist at the Hebrew University of Jerusalem. She says up until now, Netanyahu has blamed the Israeli security services for failing to stop the October 7th attacks. But now these regional warnings from the United Arab Emirates and Egypt point the finger directly back at Netanyahu.
10: So this is why it becomes a problem. This is why Netanyahu says that these are fake news.
9: NPR has spoken to four people in the Middle East with direct knowledge of such warnings, which the Israeli newspaper Haaretz, the New York Times, and the Atlantic first reported, confirming much of the reporting that Netanyahu is trying to deny. The ripple effects of those reports are playing out as Israelis are preparing to head to the polls in less than 3 weeks. Nimrod Novik is a fellow at the Israel Policy Forum and a former top advisor to the late Israeli Prime Minister Shimon Peres.
11: I'm certain that the issue of the early warnings on October 7th is going to continue to play with heightened emotions as we approach Election Day.
9: Novik says he has no doubt about at least one of the warnings. He says he was told before October 7th by a person with firsthand knowledge that Egypt sent multiple warnings about an imminent attack from Gaza to several senior Israeli officials and on to Netanyahu. NPR also confirmed that warning from Egypt with a senior Egyptian official who spoke on the condition of anonymity as they were not authorized to speak publicly.
11: This is going to be an indictment for history, not just for the elections.
9: Netanyahu also received a 40-minute phone call from the leader of the UAE, Sheikh Mohammed bin Zayed, warning him of an imminent attack from Gaza, a person close to the matter told NPR, also on the condition of anonymity, as they're not authorized to speak publicly. The UAE has not denied such a call. Netanyahu has. Netanyahu's opponents have jumped on these early warnings, saying they are yet another example of his inability to properly protect Israeli citizens. But it's hard to say whether the issue will have a significant impact on how Israelis vote, says president of the Israel Democracy Institute, Yohanan Plesner.
12: There's much discussion, but I'm not sure that it will change any trajectory.
9: Most voters are already deeply entrenched in their political echo chambers, he says. But with how much emotion there is around the warnings,
12: they might affect people's motivation to vote.
9: Which could get more undecided Israelis to the polls, which in a tight race could potentially push Netanyahu out of political power. Kat Lonsdorf, NPR News, Tel Aviv.
13: We know winter as flu season, but now, before winter begins, is the right time to think about that terrible virus, not months from now. NPR health correspondent Rob Stein explains why.
14: The annual flu season usually starts sometime in October or November, but this year it looks like the flu started to pick up about a month early.
15: There are enough signs pointing in the same direction to make me think, okay, yes, this is the start of flu season.
14: Caitlin Rivers is an epidemiologist at Johns Hopkins University. She says the percentage of people testing positive for the flu has been on the rise since the beginning of September. The number of people showing up in emergency rooms because of the flu has also been inching up for weeks now.
15: What's unusual is that it's very early. It's definitely coming quite a bit earlier than we see in a typical year.
14: She says the timing of the flu season isn't the only thing that's odd. Flu activity seems to have started increasing this year in the West, in states like California, Washington, Hawaii, and Alaska.
15: And it's also uncommon to see new waves of respiratory virus start in the West. It typically starts in the South and then expands from there. So two uncommon developments there.
14: River stresses that flu activity is still low in most of the country, but that's changing now too. It's unclear why flu got such a surprisingly early start in the West, but one clue might be a new flu variant virologists recently spotted. This variant evolved a mutation that appears to make it better at evading our immune systems. Dr. Alex Greninger heads infectious disease diagnostics at the University of Washington in Seattle, where doctors are seeing as much flu right now as they usually would around Christmas. And they're seeing lots of the mutated variant.
16: That's our best argument for what's going on right now in terms of this early flu season.
14: So Greninger, Rivers, and others are urging people to think about getting their flu shot sooner rather than later.
16: If you haven't gotten a flu vaccine, you should go get it now because we've got these strains spreading right now.
14: The vaccine should still provide good protection, and older people have a new option, their first flu shot that uses mRNA technology. But the Centers for Disease Control and Prevention hasn't been promoting flu shots as it usually does. Health Secretary Robert F. Kennedy Jr., who's in charge of the CDC, is no fan of vaccines. Dr. Dimitri Daskalakis quit as one of the CDC's top flu experts last year because of Kennedy.
23: It's frankly disappointing
17: that CDC is quiet. Given that flu kills hundreds of kids a year and can result in tens of thousands of hospitalizations and tens of thousands of deaths,
14: the CDC declined to make someone available for an interview for this story. In a statement to NPR, a CDC spokesperson says the agency is developing a communication strategy for flu vaccination that will include information about the benefits and risks of getting a shot. Rob Stein, NPR News.

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5: 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I'm the Associate General Manager of Content at WGCU with the Producing Artistic Director from the Rep Theater right here in downtown Fort Myers, Greg Loggenhagen. 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
7: 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Thank you, Larry from Punta Gorda, an existing supporter of WGCU Public Media. 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
5: Well, what I love is that Larry left us a little message. 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
7: It was, speaking of unique, this morning you all had Tom Hall on, and we know Tom very well at the theater. 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I mean, that is the kind of quality journalism that you get right here at WGCU. 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Wait a minute. We didn't introduce the man behind the keys.
6: I know. Go ahead. Do it.
7: You know how I feel about Mike Canary.
6: Yes, I do.
7: Hi, Mike.
9: Hello, Siobhan. How are you?
7: I just love it. Mike, we are so excited to be in this studio with you.
9: I am the man behind the curtain.
7: Oh, dun, dun, dun, dun, dun. Sounds like Oz. A show. Sounds like a show, Greg. What show are you most looking forward to this season, Greg?
8: You know, I have

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1: I mean, actually brought forth the characters of Felix Unger and Oscar Madison from The Odd. 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
2: 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And thank you.

0: said that she learned that 16 to 18% of Florida parents are unsure that the measles vaccine is safe for their children.
1: In the event that all of those parents would not vaccinate their children, then we would be looking at vaccination rates for young children as low as 82%, which is well below the herd immunity threshold needed to stop outbreaks from occurring.
0: Herd immunity, where even the unvaccinated are protected from infection, typically takes place at a 95% vaccination rate. She also found that vaccinating a child has three times the impact on lowering disease transmission than does vaccinating an adult. She goes on to explain how measles outbreaks are bound to be very dangerous.
1: And while measles isn't the most deadly disease, it is the most contagious disease on record. So when you start to get those high case numbers, you're going to see deaths, and you're going to see pediatric deaths.
0: Overson says she hopes that healthcare experts can communicate with parents in a kind and non-judgmental way in explaining that the vaccines are safe and effective. For WGCU News, I'm Carrie Barber.
2: It's 85 degrees with a heat index of 95 degrees. Humidity at 75% on the campus of Florida Gulf Coast University. Scattered showers this afternoon, then showers are likely tonight. For tomorrow, looks like more showers and thunderstorms likely before 2 p.m. This is WGCU News at 4:35.
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4: This is All Things Considered from NPR News. I'm Elsa Chang in Culver City, California.
5: And I'm Sasha Pfeiffer in Washington. The price of diesel is near a record high. So President Trump has released an executive order aimed at lowering that cost by making one kind of fuel more accessible. It's often called red-dyed diesel. And NPR's energy reporter Willa Rubin is on the line to explain to us what that is. Hi, Willa.
6: Hello. How are you?
5: I'm good. So what is red-dyed diesel?
6: This is a great question. I put this to Will O'Neill, principal analyst at S&P Global Energy. He is a follower of all things diesel.
7: Red dye diesel is diesel with red dye in it. That's it.
6: And the reason this diesel is dyed red is because it's taxed differently, because it's used differently.
5: And how is it used differently?
6: Well, it's used for agricultural equipment and other things that go off-road. It's not for vehicles that go on the highway. And it's usually exempt from federal taxes. On the other hand, regular diesel has a federal tax of about 24 cents a gallon. Now, normally, you can get in trouble with the IRS for driving with dyed diesel on highways. The red makes it easier to catch someone who filled up their tank with the wrong stuff. Here's Will O'Neill again.
7: Because it's effectively a form of tax evasion.
6: Now, the latest executive order says dyed diesel will be allowed on highways through the end of the year. No IRS fines.
5: So I assume if it is exempt from federal taxes, that is the way it's supposed to save people money. It's cheaper.
6: Cheaper, yes. It could help farmers, truckers, other workers who use diesel to do their jobs. The executive order said this move would put money directly into their pockets, quote, to support their vital service to our nation.
5: And explain more what that would look like, how farmers and truckers would be using this. In a different way.
6: So imagine that I am a farmer and I normally use red dyed diesel in my tractor on my field. Well, now I can also use it to fill up my van, get on the highway, and take my vegetables to market. Now, states also tax fuel, and a handful have recently also said that drivers can use red dyed diesel on their highways. So best case scenario, without those state taxes and federal penalties, you get a total savings of about 60 cents a gallon. But for context, a gallon of regular diesel is now up $2.60. A gallon of regular diesel is now about $2.60 higher than it was a year ago. You know, and this is largely because of the wars in Iran and Ukraine. They've really affected the global fuel supply.
5: And by bringing red dyed diesel on the market, is the idea that this will overall bring more diesel out to the public?
6: Yeah, technically, this will increase the total amount of diesel that people could use. But Jaime Brito, the executive director of oil markets at Dow Jones Energy, he points out that this doesn't mean most people can easily access it.
8: When was the last time that you went to a pumping station and you saw that one of the stations gave you the possibility to feed red diesel into your truck?
6: Yeah, you can't buy this at most gas stations. You have to go to a special wholesaler, like where farmers go, or maybe certain gas stations in rural areas. Now, we reached out to the White House to ask how they'd respond to some of these critiques, but we haven't heard back.
5: Besides this attempt at bringing fuel prices down, diesel prices, is there anything else the Trump administration could do to lower the price of diesel?
6: I mean, analysts tell me there's no silver bullet here. You may have heard the phrase diesel export ban floating around. The idea here was that surely if the U.S. stops sending the diesel that we refine here to other countries, then we would have more and then our prices for diesel would go down. But bottom line, refiners pushed back on this. It would be bad business for them. President Trump said late Friday he was not seriously considering the ban. Experts told me, you know, the only real fix here is addressing the big picture problems, the wars in Ukraine and Iran. And until there is more oil flowing freely around the world again, it's hard to see the price of diesel getting much lower.
5: That's NPR's Willa Rubin. Thank you.
6: Thank you.
4: Meanwhile, today, the Walt Disney Company accused the Trump administration of violating its free speech rights. That was in a federal court hearing today. And at stake are the broadcast licenses that Disney holds for the local ABC stations that it owns across the country. Now, Disney sued after the Federal Communications Commission launched an early review of all of those licenses at once. NPR's David Folkenflik was at the hearing and joins us now with more. Hi, David.
9: Hey, Elsa.
4: Okay, so explain, what is at the heart of Disney's argument here?
9: So Disney's legal team argued today that the company and its network are being punished for content that President Trump doesn't like. President Trump goes and attacks ABC, and then the Federal Communications Commission chairman, Brendan Carr, goes after them too. In this case, he's actually taken the act, or at least the media bureau of the FCC has, to review all of these licenses early, that is, in some cases, years ahead of time, and all at once. It's an essentially unprecedented act. And Disney's saying, look, if we lose those licenses, yes, that'll hurt us in the bottom line. That'll really be a blow. But just the very fact of the review itself is harming. So ABC is saying it's already altering some editorial decisions because of fear of retribution. Now, I want to give you one example. Back in July, President Trump gave an address from the White House, and he was steamed that ABC and NBC had made clear they weren't going to be carrying it. In that speech, he was repeating these disproven claims about fraud in the 2020 presidential election, and he accused ABC of fraud, too, for failing to carry that speech. Here's what he had to say back then.
10: Fraud like this should mean a revocation of their licenses. They use our public multi-billion dollar in value airways for absolutely no money. They pay nothing.
9: Now, here's the thing. ABC did carry the speech live, but on its streaming service, ABC News Live, which is where we got that clip from, its chief attorney said, look, this wasn't because the network thought it was newsworthy. This is what the network thought it had to do in fear of retribution, knowing that this process is hanging out there about what's going to happen to its licenses. She compared it to a guillotine hanging over somebody's neck, not knowing if it's going to come down.
4: Well, as this was going down, how did the government respond?
9: Well, here's the dog that didn't bark in the night, right? So the lead assistant U.S. attorney arguing the case from the Justice Department on behalf of the Federal Communications Commission didn't really address Disney's claims of the First Amendment. He primarily said this had to be decided on whether the court could look at it. He said this really needs to go through a longer bureaucratic process. The court doesn't have what's called jurisdiction here. Elsa, you're a former lawyer. You know, it's like, can she review it, right? The judge. And he also said that this was being instigated, this early, seemingly unprecedented review, because the agency was frustrated that Disney was providing insufficient response to its already ongoing investigation of Disney's DEI policies, that is diversity, equity, and inclusion, and that it was a tool in their toolbox to be able to get more information about that.
4: Well, did the judge today give any indication of where this is headed, you think?
9: Well, so go back to that question of the tool in the toolbox argument. She seemed very frustrated on the inability of the Justice Department legal team arguing the case in court today to answer a key question, which is, of all the things that you have available to you, why was this necessary? This is a potentially very draconian act to strip these licenses. Why did you need to do that? Ultimately, the government has been given more time to say what the other choices were, but they conceded even in court as they look for answers, say, look, we probably could have issued subpoenas or done fines or other things. So she seems skeptical of that. Disney is asking for the judge either to temporarily prevent the agency from moving forward or a preliminary injunction, which we basically say, we don't even have to go to a trial. We know this was unconstitutional. Yeah. The two questions on my mind are this. Will the judge accept Disney's arguments about jurisdiction that because this is a constitutional First Amendment argument, yeah, you bet, the district court can weigh in? And secondly, even if she does, what actions are she willing to take?
4: We shall wait and see. That is NPR's David Folkenflik. Thank you, David.
9: You bet.
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12: That is so true, Amy. 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That is so true. 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
11: Ring the bell.
12: Ring. Where, I didn't bring here, my bell.
13: I'm going to pull up a bell sound effect.
12: I used to have a bell. I think Richard Tranqui told me I couldn't bring my bell anymore. Anyway, I am having a love affair with Anonymous. Anonymous, thank you for your very generous gift from Estero, Florida. You believe in public media, and we can tell. And with this gift, Anonymous, you are going to get a voucher,
9: yeah,
12: as a thank you,
9: yeah,
12: from Greg Longenhagen himself.
14: Absolutely. if that's what you would like to do, it's a voucher for two seats to the theater this season, Florida Repertory Theater, any show at all during the 29th season, and we've got some great ones. 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But we know right now that Anonymous is definitely going to be receiving this gift because. That was a tremendous, tremendous Yay. Support.
12: Am I allowed to say the number?
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12: Anonymous, thank you for your $1,000 donation. 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
20: For decades, when it came to providing HIV prevention and care, community-based organizations were on the front lines. They were directly funded by the Centers for Disease Control and Prevention. Now, the money will instead go to state health departments. As KOSU Sierra Pfeiffer reports, the funding shift could affect the most vulnerable populations.
21: Theodore Noel knows his community. In the late 90s, Noel, who is black, worked as a counselor at an elementary school in Oklahoma City. There, he says, many minority students were struggling.
22: The students was living with, you know, extended family members, the neighbors, because their parents were infected with HIV.
21: Noel says few local organizations were offering targeted HIV prevention to people of color.
22: And during that time, it's like we didn't feel comfortable going to someone that not necessarily might look like me, have some of the same values, or just culturally inappropriate. So they were just self-medicating as much as they could.
21: So Noel designed an organization for black people and minorities called Guiding Right.
22: This is the medical wing. Patient will be seen here first, get all their vitals and everything.
21: The nonprofit meets people where they are. The clinic is right behind a gay bar and does outreach at barbershops and clubs. 21-year-old patient Rowan Carbajal says staff at the clinic made him feel comfortable opening up about his identity.
23: And they'll be sure to check up on you, not only with your weight, your health, your mental state, but also just make sure that you're doing okay as a whole.
21: Guiding Right is one of nearly 100 community-based organizations that got some direct federal funding from the CDC, more than $441,000 a year that would pay for 4 staff members, some testing, and medicine. While only a small part of its overall budget, Noel says the cuts came without a warning.
22: That's kind of a slap in the face.
21: Instead, the CDC is now funding HIV prevention through state and local health departments. In a statement, the U.S. Department of Health and Human Services says it's a way for the CDC to streamline HIV prevention funding. But Lindsay Dawson, an HIV expert with the nonprofit Health Policy Research Group, KFF, says cutting direct CDC funding for HIV prevention groups follows a broader trend under President Trump.
0: Community-based organizations have been successful in their work because they reach communities that are disproportionately impacted by HIV. So this often includes people of color and transgender people. And the administration has specifically said that it doesn't recognize transgender people and has worked to pull back on funding that's directed at individuals or groups based on race, ethnicity.
21: In the case of Oklahoma, the state's health department did get $1 million to prevent HIV. And while the agency already funds some parts of Guiding Right, it's unclear if it will make up the $441,000 the group is set to lose. If the money doesn't trickle down to the nonprofit, Noel says he'll have to lay off staff and reduce services.
22: In the populations that we serve, they are very distrusting. You know, are you the police? What are you doing? Are you from the health department? Or I might not have legal status. We don't care about all of that. We're just here to provide their services.
21: He worries that the new HIV prevention funding model won't fully reach minority populations. For NPR News, I'm Sierra Pfeiffer in Oklahoma City.
1: This story was co-reported by Jillian Taylor.
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12: Well, good afternoon, WGCU listeners, getting ready to get in the car and head home after a long day of work. My name is Siobhan Chester, and I'm here with you for your fall pledge drive. I'm joined in studio by Greg Longenhagen, producing artistic director from the Florida Repertory Theater. We've got Amy here, our assistant general manager of content. We got Mike Canary on the boards and special guest appearance by general manager of the entire station, Corey Lewis. And ladies and gentlemen, this is breaking news right here on WGCU and some exciting news.
16: We were so thrilled today. The Sun.
12: Ooh. I love that bell. I love it.
16: So the Suncoast Emmy nominations came out today, and WGCU is nominated for four categories. Wow. And I want you to know this is a very challenging, it's a chapter of the Emmys, and it's all of Florida, parts of Georgia, Alabama, and Louisiana. And we have some big markets in Florida that we compete against. Our very own John Davis and Amanda Whittemore are nominated for an arts and entertainment news story. We have two documentaries, Flight of 823, the homage to Heroes, and Swamp Buggy Fever, both new docs this year that were nominated. And then our very own Southwest Florida in Focus did an Alligator Alcatraz special, and that was nominated for Best Public Affairs Program. We won't find out until December, but we are so proud of these nominees and all the people and all the work that went into the programs and for being just recognized because it is highly competitive.
12: This is amazing. I mean, a round of applause to all of the reporters and the producers who worked on these pieces that are now being recognized with Emmy nominations. We were just saying how blessed this station is to be a very decorated and highly awarded station right here in your own backyard. We could not bring you this programming if you didn't support your station. Southwest Florida in Focus is 1 year old.
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12: No, you guys, how old is it? 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
12: Coming
16: up on 2 years.
12: Southwest Florida in Focus, dare I say, was Corey Lewis's brainchild. 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
16: Two tickets.
12: Yes.
14: Yeah, that's right.
12: With a one-time gift of $150 or a sustaining gift of $12.50 a month. $12.50 a month is a tall latte at Starbucks. You may select as your premium thank you a voucher for the Florida Repertory Theater with shows that were hand chosen by none other than Greg Longenhagen. Greg, pick your favorite show.
14: What's your
12: favorite show this season?
14: That is a very difficult question to answer, but I will say that some of the shows that are coming up, it's just a myriad. You know, part of Florida Rep's mission is to do a wide variety of works, and then this season is absolutely fulfills that. We've got the Star Spangled Girl happening, opening the end of this month. We've got Wait Until Dark.
12: You have to pick one, Greg.
14: Have to pick one show? Okay. Well, I will say this. I would go for Wait Until Dark or The Star Spangled Girl, as those are the two shows that are coming up next.
3: That's not one show, Greg.
14: I know. I can't do it. I love all of them. I love them all. But, the important thing is that that can be for anyone out there with a sustaining gift of $12.50 a month or $150 gift for the year.
12: So call 800-533-9428. Thank you.
7: We are protesting for better conditions of work. We are too much students in one classroom. We cannot study in these conditions.
8: Hundreds of thousands of high school students are marching across France to protest lack of educational resources.
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25: It's an urge that other sitting presidents have avoided throughout history.
26: What was the right balance between sort of the prestige required to give this new office respect, but also not trying to recreate a monarchy?
25: Also, the Nobel Prize in Physics goes to a man who placed an observatory under ice in Antarctica.
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25: And more arrests and a possible plot to target an airbase in the UK. Now news.
28: Live from NPR News in Washington, I'm Ryland Barton. Cornell University has named a former leader of the Justice Department to head an investigation into how the school handles reports of sexual assault. NPR's Jacqueline Diaz reports that includes the school's response to a woman who alleges she was gang raped at Cornell 2 years ago.
29: Former acting U.S. Attorney General Sally Yates will lead the internal review into how Cornell responded when the now former student reported being drugged and repeatedly raped at a fraternity on campus. Yates was picked by a newly formed special committee of the Cornell University Board of Trustees. She will also examine the school's policies on how it prevents and responds to sexual harassment, assault, and other misconduct on campus. This all comes after a former student filed a lawsuit against the school last month. The student, who goes by Jane Doe, alleges failings in how Cornell administrators handled her case. Yates' probe is separate from a reopening of the criminal case, which is being led by New York AG Letitia James. Jacqueline Diaz, NPR News.
28: A source tells NPR that the reason the U.S. military withdrew its bombers from a base in the U.K. was because of a threat of an Iranian drone attack. NPR's Quill Lawrence reports the U.S. removed all 12 of its B-1 bombers.
30: A U.S. government official not authorized to speak publicly confirmed to NPR that fears of a drone attack on behalf of Iran caused the U.S. to withdraw all the American bombers from Fairford Air Base in England. The base has been used for bombing sorties in the U.S. and Israeli war with Iran. Late last month, British authorities arrested five men traveling in white vans near the airbase in the pre-dawn hours. The men were later released after no explosives were found. British officials say the men remain under investigation, and two more arrests have been made in the past week, including a British-Iranian dual national. Quill Lawrence, NPR News.
5: A new poll out today shows Democrats have a nearly 2-to-1 edge over Republicans when it comes to voter trust on health care costs. NPR's Selena Simmons-Duffin reports.
6: The cost of health care is weighing heavily on voters' minds with the midterm elections just 1 month away. That's according to the new poll from KFF, a nonpartisan health research organization. KFF's Ashley Kurzinger says they polled 1,300 people in mid-September.
9: What we are seeing is that the Democratic Party has the advantage overall among all voters on which party voters trust to handle health care, but they also have the advantage among independent voters. And that's a really important voting block for midterm elections.
6: Kurzinger says Democrats had a 10-point advantage on health costs in April. Now that gap has doubled. 22% of voters trust Republicans on the issue compared to 42% who trust Democrats. Selena Simmons-Duffin, NPR News, Washington.
5: The U.S. stock market hit an all-time high today. The S&P 500 climbed more than 0.5%, topping its record set in August. This is NPR.
10: Live from WGCU News at 5:04, I'm Mark Garber. About 30 members of the Lee County NAACP showed up outside Fort Myers City Hall calling for the resignation of Mayor Kevin Anderson yesterday. WGCU's Dana Harpster was there.
11: Waving signs saying, hell no, he must go, and sexual predator, NAACP members marched around the block and chanted before the city council meeting. They reacted to allegations by several men that Anderson had solicited them for sex.
13: We want to raise the level of visibility for justice. Those two young men and perhaps others have not had justice. It looks more like a cover-up. And the city council has a lot to do with that because they're sworn to uphold, they take an oath to where they're sworn to uphold the Constitution of the United States of America, not to protect the mayor. They should be asking the mayor to please step down because it's tarnishing the city of Fort Myers' image.
11: That was NAACP local president James Moakiel. One of the accusers, Dominic Hendricks, was among several others who, during public comment for a second time, called for Anderson's resignation, as well as additional investigation and for the council to act on the matter. For WGCU News, this is Dana Harpster.
10: Florida leads most other states for the most enacted book bans in the U.S., second only to Texas. That is according to a new study from Pan America, a human rights and literature nonprofit. Both politicians and conservative activists have pushed for the bans. The most common reasons books are challenged are because of themes of race, racism, sexuality, and gender identity. Nearly 12,000 book bans took place in U.S. public schools over the prior year, a record high since the organization started tracking removals 5 years ago. 85 degrees, isolated thunderstorms this afternoon. 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
16: 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And Greg, it looks like we have a few people to thank.
14: It sure does. We've got Terry from Fort Myers, who has elected to take advantage of the Florida rep vouchers.
16: That's smart woman.
14: Yeah, very, very exciting. And also Nicole from Fort Myers with a lovely pledge coming in at 5:05. So yeah, this this is what it needs, folks. This is what we need everybody to sit down, get out that credit card, get out that phone, whatever you need to do to keep this going. There's so many amazing so much amazing programming here at WGCU, and we know that everybody out there wants to have more and more of that. So you can make it happen, folks. You can make it happen.
16: We're going to talk about that amazing programming. And Nicole, congratulations on being the very first to thank us on our Emmy nominations. We will remember to thank you in December when we collect our trophies, if we win. So let's talk about programming. My name is Siobhan Chester, and I have the distinct honor and pleasure of not only serving on the WGCU Advisory Council, but also the Florida Repertory Theater's Board of Directors. And that is why these two worlds collided back in Juneteenth. Will you tell us about that, Amy?
0: Well, we did a great event. We have a film about the history of the Black vote called With a Made Up Mind. And we partnered with the Rep Theater.
16: And, for the second year in a row, mind you.
14: Yeah.
0: And also the historic Lee County Black Historic Society and 100 Black Men of Southwest Florida. And we had an amazing event, packed house. We somehow found chairs for everybody. We showed the film, and then the producer, Jared Eady, who is a fourth-generation Fort Myers family, he's also a great local historian, and he produced this film for us. And our own reporter, Elizabeth Ndarji, interviewed him, and it was a great conversation. And what was an amazing outcome is out of that, more screenings of the film. And this program was done about 4 years ago, but it's had a resurgence, and the League of Women Voters in Lee County had a screening, and we're about to have another screening this weekend at the Unitarian Universal Congregation in Greater Naples. We're going to, at noon, you can just go to wgcu.org/events and reserve your seat. But at noon, we're going to screen the film, and Elizabeth Ndarji is going to be there, and we have a put together a panel of local folks, Vincent Keyes from the NAACP, Ms. Irene Williams, who's the standing secretary and matriarch of the NAACP in Collier County, and also Neil Voltz, who's the former deputy director of the Florida Rights Restoration Coalition and executive director of the Lee County Alliance for the Arts. So that's going to be an amazing event. We hope you'll come join us once again, wgcu.org/events.
16: Another one of our friends in the arts community here in Southwest Florida. And so many things out of what you just said, Amy. We were able to produce that documentary With a Made Up Mind thanks to the cultural arts grant that we
0: Florida
16: got.
0: Florida Humanities.
16: Yes. And again, from some amazing donations. And it's because of donors like you who call into 800-533-9428 or who go online to WGCU.org and click the red donate button that we are able to bring you such amazing content that is in your own backyard, brought to you by local producers, hosted by local arts organization like the Florida Rep, all because of listeners like you, and we thank you.
1: 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I'm Sasha Pfeiffer in Washington.
2: And I'm Elsa Chang in Culver City, California. Several hundred thousand high school students in France went from blocking entrances to their schools across the country to marching together today as they demand better learning conditions. Protests are in their second week now. The students are demonstrating against decrepit facilities and a lack of teachers. But some protests turned violent last week, and the movement shows no signs of abating. NPR's Eleanor Beardsley reports.
3: Paris's Place de la République was packed under a bright October sun as tens of thousands of people prepared to march together. They were mostly teenage students, but also teachers, parents, and labor union members. The students were ebullient. They sang the Marseillaise and chanted against fascism and about being young and revolutionary. 17-year-old Thais El-Iweli-Hinault is with a group of three high schools and teachers.
4: We are protesting for, like, better conditions of work. We are too much students in one classroom. We cannot study in these conditions. We want to be here because it's been 10 years, well, more than 10 years, and the government does not listen to us.
3: She says her Paris school is not so bad, but this movement is also about solidarity with students in poor neighborhoods and rural areas whose facilities are much worse.
7: Et de très grandes inégalités.
3: There are big inequalities in French schools, says mother of a student and teacher, Caro Servant. It's important to defend the idea of equal chances in school, she says. Some protests turned violent last week. Scenes of hooded youths being chased by police amidst clouds of tear gas and burning vehicles, trash cans, and schools filled the nightly news. Talk shows have been full of politicians arguing over whether the so-called casseurs, hoodlum youths, or violent police are more to blame for the disorder. A 15-year-old lost his hand Monday when a police grenade blew up. 72-year-old Christine Struck said she had to be out here today.
8: Because unfortunately, our police and our government are extremely violent. They have no way to contain the demands of the youth, the young people, and they answer with violence.
3: The far right says the police are only trying to keep order around schools in unruly areas. The prime minister has accused the far-left France Unbowed party of encouraging the protesters. The far-left party does see the students' cause as a boost to its campaign 6 months ahead of France's presidential election. Far-left leader Jean-Luc Mélenchon condemned police actions and called on union members to march with the students to keep them safe from police.
12: Notre pays voit se déployer le plus puissant.
3: Our country is seeing the most powerful youth student movement since May 1968, he said. So I call on you to go out and join the protesters. In May 1968, workers joined students in a massive movement that brought down the government of President Charles de Gaulle. Today, these students seem to feel their power. The French government is under huge economic pressure and facing massive debt with little wiggle room. It had actually planned to cut teaching posts in the 2027 budget. In response to the protests, the government has created an online platform for students to post their complaints, and the prime minister called for schools to close Friday so that each establishment can, quote, give some time to internal democracy and reflection. Eleanor Beardsley, NPR News, Paris.
15: President Trump recently underscored his desire to have his name appear on the facade of the Kennedy Center by issuing a threat.
18: Because frankly, if we don't do that, it's going to close. It'll end up being ripped down. It's in very, very bad shape.
15: Trump or his supporters have called for the president's name to adorn everything from naval battleships to airports. It's pretty rare for sitting presidents to stamp their identities on infrastructure and currency and other public assets. Although, as NPR's Chloe Veltman reports, history shows there are a few exceptions.
19: Discussions about whether U.S. presidents' names and faces should appear on public assets or not go all the way back to the first presidential administration.
26: They were trying to figure out what was the right balance between sort of the prestige required to give this new office respect, but also recognizing that they were not trying to recreate a monarchy.
19: Lindsay Chavinsky is the executive director of the George Washington Presidential Library. She says the issue first came up at the federal level during Washington's presidency in 1792. Congress was figuring out what to put on the inaugural American coins, given the habit in Great Britain and other nations of plastering the reigning monarch all over theirs.
26: The House of Representatives said that the president should not be on currency because of this monarchical tie.
19: Chavinsky says Washington shared their concerns and mostly shied away from ostentatious self-celebration.
26: He didn't want a lot of fuss.
19: But sometimes, she says, Washington didn't seem to mind it.
26: They did name the federal city Washington to honor him while he was still in office.
19: Most administrations have generally kept the names and faces of sitting presidents off public assets since then, viewing it as unseemly. Chavinsky says on the few occasions when a president's name has appeared, it tends not to be the man in office pushing for it himself.
26: Usually it is political supporters.
19: And the naming process can be fraught.
26: The Hoover Dam is a great example.
20: One of America's seven modern civil engineering wonders.
19: It had been known in the early stages of its development as the Boulder Dam. Herbert Hoover biographer Ken White says Hoover's Secretary of the Interior, Ray Lyman Wilbur, suggested rechristening the project in 1930 as the Hoover Dam because of the lead role Hoover had played in its planning.
21: It was generally agreed that it was deserved.
19: Apparently, apparently the president thought so too.
6: Hoover, I think, was pleased about it. He did not talk a lot about it at the time. He didn't want to be seen to be doing self-aggrandizing things.
19: But the Franklin D. Roosevelt administration was having none of it. After Roosevelt took office in 1933, his Secretary of the Interior, Harold Ickes, called for the dam to revert to its original moniker. David Woolner is a senior fellow at the Roosevelt Institute.
9: Ickes based this argument on the fact that the original legislation that authorized Congress to fund the project was called the Boulder Canyon Project Act. And he did not like the politics of Herbert Hoover.
19: Woolner says Roosevelt did not object to the change, keeping his political rival's name out of his 1935 dedication speech for the dam.
21: Those of you who are not here today but can hear my voice, I tell you, come to Boulder Dam and see it with your own eyes.
19: The naming coup was short-lived. In 1947, Congress voted unanimously to change the name back to Hoover after the former president gained praise for his humanitarian work during and after the Second World War. As for Roosevelt,
9: I don't think he was particularly anxious to have things named after him.
19: However, Woolner says that didn't stop Roosevelt from lending his name to one major project during his presidency.
9: The only really significant institution named for Roosevelt is the FDR Presidential Library, which, of course, he initiated.
19: In keeping with this tradition, President Trump told reporters at a press briefing earlier this year he is planning to build himself a presidential library in Miami. Except it probably won't be a library, and presidential libraries are, technically speaking, public-private assets.
22: But it's most likely going to be a hotel with a beautiful building underneath and a 747 Air Force One in the lobby.
19: One thing that seems certain, judging by a video rendering on the president's social media channel promoting the project, Trump's name will be prominently displayed on its facade. Chloe Veltman, NPR News.
16: The Nobel Prize in Physics was awarded today to a man with a dream. Francis Haldane at the University of Wisconsin-Madison wanted to build an observatory under Antarctica. And as he told the Nobel Committee, in the beginning, there were a lot of skeptics.
23: This project, everybody thought, is a cute idea that won't work.
16: But it did work. NPR's Jeff Brumfield has more.
24: The observatory is at the South Pole.
25: It's very flat and very white and desolate.
24: Nayoko Kurahashi-Nielsen has been there. She's a physicist at Drexel University, and she's one of hundreds who's worked on Halsen's project. Now, normal observatories need to see the sky, but this one is buried over a mile under the ice. Strings of what look like big light bulbs are frozen in the dark.
25: We have over 5,000 of these sensors. Kilometer by kilometer by kilometer. And that's our detector. That's really it.
24: This cubic kilometer of ice is called Ice Cube, of course. Ice Cube is looking for ghostly particles from deep space called neutrinos. Neutrinos are tiny. They rarely interact with anything. Most pass straight through the ice. But every now and then, one creates a little flash of light. That flash of light is picked up by those light bulb-like detectors. Sounds easy enough, but there's a big problem.
25: A billion. What's after a billion? A trillion, right? So for every one space neutrino we catch, there's about a trillion particles made in the Earth's atmosphere. That's essentially background to us.
24: It's like trying to pick out a single note from this chaotic musical arrangement, which, by the way, is a sonification of real data from the detector. Nielsen has dedicated her career to trying to find these single space neutrinos to get a picture of where they came from. After years of work...
25: You know those old school TVs from the 80s when it's just static and goes bzzz and you think you can make something up, but not really? We're kind of there.
24: But the picture is starting to get a little less fuzzy. Aaron O'Sullivan is Ice Cube's spokesperson and a professor at Uppsala University in Sweden. One by one, she says, Ice Cube is beginning to find the source of these neutrinos.
27: The very first one was in 2017. We saw a neutrino that was from the direction of a blazar. So this is a supermassive black hole.
24: Others came from somewhere in our own galaxy. All this is thanks to Francis Haldane. He dreamed big and brought others in on that dream. 450 researchers in 14 countries are celebrating with him.
27: I think I speak on behalf of the whole collaboration. We say congratulations, Francis, on this great achievement.
24: There's much more to be done, but for the scientists who work on Ice Cube, today was a good day. Jeff Brumfield, NPR News.

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1: Hi, I'm Dr. Jerry Jackson, out with the wild things. Orb weaving spiders, those that make a large oval web with which to capture prey, are resident on every continent except Antarctica, and some likely reach there, but don't survive. The family that includes orb weavers includes about 2,700 described species, and many more likely remain undescribed from North America. One reason that these spiders are so widespread is their unique mode of movement. After hatching, a young orb weaver climbs to the top of a plant, hangs on with its head facing down and its abdomen up, and begins spinning silk into the wind. The silk lines tend to form a triangle, and the wind exerts greater and greater force, eventually pulling the spiderling from its perch, and it sails off into the air at the end of the silk thread and kite-like structure that it has produced. The process is called ballooning, but is more akin to flying a kite. Ballooning young spiders are at the mercy of the winds and can be carried for hundreds of miles before returning to Earth. Many do not survive. Some become pioneers in a new environment. For the Wild Things, I'm Dr. Jerry Jackson.
2: 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What time is it, Mike? It is...
3: Oh, I love that bell. I love
4: it. It is time
3: that
4: to ring my bell, Corey.
2: Right. It is time to give. That's right. We can't delay any longer. You know, I've been talking a lot about how last summer our loss of federal and state funding of $2.2 million was in the news, and you as community members came to our aid and made up 85% of that money. And then we went to work with our partners, all the bills we pay, and asked them for some accommodation. So we pulled it out last year. But now that our lost funding is not in the news, you may forget that it's not coming back. It's not going to come back for probably 3 years is the first shot we're going to get at reinstituting this. So we need this to be a community-supported station, 100% with your pledge, your contribution in any amount. And if you ever wonder, does my $60 or $120 or $240, whatever it is, does it make a difference? There are 23,000 of you that add up to millions of dollars, $60 at a time, $120 at a time, whatever the amount is. So the power of our community makes this work and makes it sustainable. It's actually larger than the big gifts we get. You know, so it's the largest single source of revenue is the membership contributions at those more modest levels. So please know that your contribution matters, and we need it more than ever. We were one of the only stations in the country that did not pull back, that did not have layoffs, that did not cancel shows, because we felt we knew we had you. And if we kept going and kept our growth trajectory in service to this community, you would be there for us. So we need you to do it again right now at 800-533-9428. What time is it, Siobhan?
3: It's giving time. Ring my bell, Mike. Now, see, I can't sing the song, Ring My Bell, because we can't pay for the rights for that. We are also joined in studio today by the one and only producing artistic director for the Florida Repertory Theater, Greg Longenhagen. And what we have decided is that public media and the arts, we are sisters from another mister. We are brothers in the brigade. We are all under attack when it comes to funding. And it is so great to have you guys. I'm a rose between two thorns. I got Greg on my right and Corey on my left, my two bosses, by the way, because I get the pleasure of serving on both of these boards. But we have so much in common. We have just been brainstorming here in the studio about ways in which we can continue to enrich this community. And Greg, you're going to go meet with Tom Hall after this.
4: I cannot wait. You know, many of you know Tom as the arts reporter here at WGCU, and Tom Hall does so much for the community and especially for the local arts scene and representing them and bringing all that forward so folks know, you know, what's happening here in Southwest Florida. And one of the great things, if you're you know, able to give that one-time gift of $150 or that $12.50 a month, sustaining gift. One of the great things that you can receive is one of Tom's amazing books. It's the Historic Hurricanes of Fort Myers. And folks, I have to tell you, I have spoken to Tom at length about this. If you want to learn from someone who is absolutely has investigated this over many years, looking at it from all these different angles, you will be hard pressed to find a better publication than Historic Hurricanes of Fort Myers by Tom Hall. It's just one of the books that he's written, but he is an absolute fountain of information when it comes to hurricanes. And again, with a one-time gift of $150, just $150 or $12.50 a month, you can receive this book. I believe it may be a signed copy for some folks.
2: It is. And, you know, Greg, when I think about the coverage we used to give the Florida Rep and other people in the arts community that was just on the radio because we didn't have a TV show. And now that coverage with visuals ends up on In Focus as a regular segment. We're one of only four PBS stations in America that even have a daily news program. And now not only do we have In Focus, but we have Gulf Coast Life with our very own Mike Canary.
4: Of information when it comes to hurricanes. And again, with a one-time gift of $150, just $150 or $12.50 a month, you can receive this book. I believe it may be a signed copy for some folks.
2: It is. And, you know, Greg, when I think about the coverage we used to give the Florida Rep and other people in the arts community that was just on the radio because we didn't have a TV show. And now that coverage with visuals ends up on In Focus as a regular segment. We're one of only

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3: It's All Things Considered from NPR News. I'm Elsa Chang.
4: And I'm Sasha Pfeiffer. Coming up, some candidates in the upcoming midterm elections are pushing for Medicare for All.
3: And polls are showing there's reason for this.
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6: Live from NPR News in Culver City, California, I'm Dwayne Brown. Secretary of State Marco Rubio is urging Russian authorities to share more information about a lab worker who died from a possible case of pneumonic plague last week, prompting an investigation by Russian officials. Rubio says the Trump administration is watching the situation and willing to help, but has yet to speak with Russia's leader, Vladimir Putin, about the cases.
7: Anytime you hear that there's some disease that infected someone in a lab anywhere in the world, you're going to be concerned about it, especially given recent events not so long ago, obviously in 2021, so in 2020 when we saw that happen. That said, it would be irresponsible for me here to sit and speculate because we just don't have all the information yet.
6: Scientists say the bacteria that causes plague is still present in many parts of the world, including Russia. Authorities say the 28-year-old researcher who suddenly died last week had pneumonia. The Trump administration is asking a federal appeals court to allow the government to overhaul the childhood vaccine schedule after a lower court halted the changes. NPR's Rob Stein has the story.
8: In January, Health Secretary Robert F. Kennedy Jr. issued sweeping changes to federal recommendations for how to protect children against measles, mumps, and other dangerous infections. That included cutting the number of federally recommended vaccines from 17 to 11. The American Academy of Pediatrics and other leading medical groups in March convinced a federal judge in Boston to temporarily block those changes. On Tuesday, the appeals court heard about an hour of arguments from lawyers representing both sides about why that decision should be lifted or left in place. The appeals court is expected to issue a ruling after the midterm elections.
6: That's Rob Stein. 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
9: Live from WGCU News at 5:32, I'm Mark Garber. Tropical Depression 9 has formed in the southeastern Gulf. Meteorologist Megan Borowski from the Florida Public Radio Emergency Network says...
10: Right, so the Hurricane Hunters investigated this system, and it is at tropical depression strength with winds to 35 miles an hour. The official forecast is that the system could quickly strengthen over the warm Gulf waters, and it could become a strong tropical storm or even the first hurricane of the season later this week. Landfall is expected somewhere over the central Gulf Coast late Friday or early Saturday, and included in the cone is the westernmost Florida Panhandle.
9: Borowski adds that additional details about exact impacts will become apparent tomorrow and Thursday. She advises interests in the Panhandle to pay particular attention to the forecast, as this system, regardless of where it tracks, could produce flooding rainfall over the region late this week. American soldiers seriously wounded in Kuwait and families of victims want answers about the deadly March 1st Iranian drone missile strike there. Among the dead, Captain Cody Cork, who hailed from Florida. Associated Press correspondent Ed Donahue reports.
11: Soldiers and Gold Star families are pressing Army leadership after a deadly Iranian drone strike. Six soldiers were killed in Kuwait in a drone strike in March.
12: We were all working, and then all of a sudden, I wake up on the floor.
11: 13 Army soldiers spoke to the AP. Several spoke on the record, including

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1: And welcome to the WGCU Fall Pledge Drive. 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
2: And Greg Longenhagen, producing artistic director from the Florida Repertory Theater, I think we have someone to thank.
3: We have someone to thank indeed. Joni from Naples just gave a sizable donation, which we're so happy. And Joni is going to receive two tickets to any show at Florida Rep this season. And you know what? We're going to do one better. The theater's going to go ahead and throw in some concession items in there, too. How about that?
1: All right.
3: Yeah, so some free drinks, snacks, things like that. We're going to throw
4: some
3: of those
4: out. It's like he could just do it.
1: Listen, Greg can just do it. Sitting here with the big cheese. Wow, so generous. And listen to this comment from Joni. I have listened to public radio all my life, and I couldn't live without it. She is one of those backseat listeners who became a front seat driver listener. And we've all had those driveway moments, right? 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I am so touched by all the theater fans who have donated today at the amount of $12.50 per month. You become a sustaining member and you can have access to that Florida Repertory Theater voucher. And the 29th season is a great one. Now, somebody asked me what show I'm most excited about.
3: What show are you most excited about, Siobhan?
1: Dames at Sea. And here is why I am most excited.
4: You guys need to take it on the road.
1: About Dames at Sea. Dames at Sea is going to be our first in a while.
3: First tap show. Yeah, really ever. I mean, we've had tap dancing in several shows. We've done many, many musicals over the years, but this is the first show that we've done that is really, it's not just including tap dancers, but it's about tap dancing and tap dancers. So yeah, we're real excited. We got some great hoofers coming in, from the big city, the Big Apple, to perform in this show. And, just couldn't be more pleased that we're producing it this season.
1: I have to encourage you all. If you don't become a sustaining member at the WGCU radio station, shame on you, first of all. But if you don't become a sustaining member and you don't go home with those ticket vouchers from the Florida Rep, you can always go online to the Florida Rep and check out the exciting 29th season. Mike Canary just told me that I can sing any song I want. Because we have a license for that
4: sort of thing. You do it, Siobhan.
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3: That's going to be there in March is when we open that one, Siobhan. But it is chock full of so many fantastic tunes, so many great songs. We did Beehive the 60s musical a few years ago. This is Beehive the 70s musical. So instead of the Supremes, it'll be Diana Ross, but it's so much more. Jackson 5, Gloria Gaynor, Linda Ronstadt, Todd Rundgren, the list, Heart, Blondie, the list goes on and on of amazing, amazing hits from 1970 to 1980. That's Never Can Say Goodbye, the 70s Beehive musical.
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9: Germany's former foreign intelligence agency chief, August Hennig, has been arrested on suspicion of treason. A former high-ranking aide is also in custody. Hennig is suspected of having sold state secrets to a foreign power. For more, we're joined now by Esme Nicholson, who's in Berlin. Hi, Esme.
10: Hi, Elsa.
9: So can you just tell us more about who Hennig is and what exactly are the charges that he's facing now?
10: Well, August Hennig served as the head of Germany's CIA equivalent, the Bundesnachrichtendienst, or BND for short, between 1998 and 2005. He is now 80, and as you say, he was arrested by federal police officers this morning and is facing charges that include espionage and attempted treason. More specifically, he is suspected of passing on state secrets to a foreign power in at least one instance, but in many other instances, he is alleged to have passed on classified information as part of his private consultancy business.
9: And how did he allegedly get hold of this classified information after leaving office?
10: Well, this is where the second arrest comes in. Federal prosecutors have also charged a man they've named only as Manfred D for allegedly aiding and abetting attempted treason and treasonous espionage. Prosecutors say Manfred D is August Hennig's former chief of staff and was still a serving intelligence official until earlier this year, and a high-ranking one at that.
9: Huh. And in what's Manfred D's alleged role in all of it?
10: Well, he's alleged to have passed on more than 2,000 documents to his former boss for more than a decade. Federal prosecutors suspect that Hennig used some of this classified intelligence to brief a foreign intelligence service. They also believe that Hennig was in close contact with somebody from a different foreign intelligence service and that he passed on political information based in part on material provided by Manfred D. I spoke to Constanze Stelzenmüller from the Brookings Institution this morning.
11: Besides the obvious scandal of the venality of a former head of the External Intelligence Service and a chief of staff who, after serving the man arrested this morning, served three more heads of the German Federal External Intelligence Service, the question is, why was this only detected now?
9: Yeah.
10: I mean, Stelzenmüller adds that it's important to consider the current political context. Russia is waging what the agency's current head calls a shadow war in Germany, which includes sabotage, cyber warfare, and disinformation campaigns. And all this comes as Germany's foreign intelligence agency is seeking more powers to counter these threats.
9: What do we know about who they were supposedly selling all of this intelligence to?
10: the prosecutor's office has not disclosed which foreign intelligence service or services they believe might have benefited from stolen intelligence. And it's not clear exactly what information was passed on. I mean, it is classified. But prosecutors say it comes from internal briefings and also those meant only for Germany's chancellor. But even without these details, this alleged breach is particularly high profile. And lawmakers are already demanding a probe into how it happened and how it happened for so long. But it follows a number of security breaches and scandals. A few years ago, the BND's head of Russian counterintelligence was arrested on suspicion of spying for Russia. And that case is still ongoing. And all this raises concerns about the credibility of Germany's intelligence agencies.
12: That is Esme Nicholson in Berlin. Thank you, Esme.
10: Thank you, Elsa.

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3: 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And now we're able to bring to you daily local news programming that, as of 2 hours ago, was nominated for an Emmy Award.
1: Well, let me just add into that that not only is Gulf Coast Life on TV and Southwest Florida's on TV on weekdays and then Southwest Florida repeats through the weekend, but all of that content, you can stream it. 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And GCL, which we affectionately call Gulf Coast Life, has been on the radio for a long time. And Mike Conire is the host. And we also do Arts Edition with John Davis. And Carrie Barber does health reporting and the book club. And that's all on TV. You can check it out. We are giving you more than you probably ever expected after those cuts that we took last year. But we decided to dig in deep and make sure that we brought you the services that you rely on. Call us now, 1-800-533-9428.
3: If you become a sustaining member at $12.50 a month, you can take home a two-ticket voucher to the Florida Repertory Theater's 29th season that's got some exceptional shows. And Greg Longenhagen, producing artistic director, is in such a generous mood. He's throwing peanut M&Ms at people. He's throwing one complimentary glass of wine or soda at people. Tell them about this special offer, Greg.
2: Yes, so we're beefing it up. You know, we love this partnership with WGCU. And, you know, with these ticket vouchers for, again, just for the one-time gift of $150 or a sustaining gift, as Siobhan said, of $12.50 a month, you'll receive a voucher for two tickets to any show in our 9 subscription show season. And we're going to beef it up a little bit more in that we're going to include some concession items. And that'll be for anything, actually. If you like a mixed drink, you'll be able to have that. Beer, wine, soda, water, or if you just want to have a snack, something from there, like you said, peanut M&Ms. We have those as
3: that's
2: well.
3: That's my personal favorite.
2: They're mine too. I love them. It's my favorite candy. But you know, that is something, you know, that we're going to make, everybody who pledges that amount and absolutely, puts on down on there that they want to receive those Florida Rep ticket vouchers. We're going to make that happen.
3: If you come to the Florida Repertory Theater on October 23rd for the opening night of Star Spangled Girl, you will see me sitting on my famous wooden bench across from the box office in my American flag dress. And if you come up to me and you tell me that you are an NPR nerd, I will make sure to take a photo with you and send it to Mike Conire and John Davis.
4: Wow, what a convoluted promise that was, Siobhan. I love it.
5: I don't know what else to promise.
1: Your
5: at this
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1: will
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7: In Los Angeles, I'm Kai Rizdal. It is Tuesday today. This one is the 6th of October. Good as it always is to have you along, everybody. The trade beat is where we are going to begin today, about which we got a couple of new interesting pieces of data. Item number one, the trade deficit, which got a whole lot bigger in August, thanks in part to us importing more goods and services that month than we did in July. 4.3% more, to be precise. That came from the Bureau of Economic Analysis this morning. Item number two, inventory levels rose in September more quickly than they did in August, so says the Logistics Managers Index. Now, yes, trade data can be, I get it. At least we didn't start with the bond market again, right? But the reality is that any kind of pickup in imports or inventory levels can be a sign that demand in this economy is strong. But as Marketplace's Justin Ho reports to get us going, who and what are fueling that demand? Well, that matters too.
8: One big category of goods where imports are rising is the kind of stuff that goes into building data centers. Ben Ayers is senior economist at Nationwide.
9: There's a lot of extra materials, technology, and other electronics that need to be imported, particularly semiconductor chips from abroad.
8: That list also includes telecommunications gear, metals, machinery. But Ayers says it's not just AI that's fueling demand for imports.
9: Underneath that, we are still seeing a solid level of consumer demand. The main message around consumer demand is resiliency.
8: That resiliency is also one of the reasons why inventories rose in September, says Zach Rogers. He's a professor of supply chain management at Colorado State University, and he puts together the Logistics Managers Index. Rogers says this is happening despite the fact that interest rates and tariffs are making inventories more expensive.
10: Costs are high, but demand is high too. And so high demand is allowing those high costs to continue.
8: But Roger says he's also seeing signs that companies are uncomfortable making long-term bets on consumer demand.
10: Warehousing and transportation capacity is not growing to keep up with inventory.
8: In other words, companies aren't investing as much in new warehouses or buying new trucks because they're worried consumer demand might taper off.
10: And so it doesn't really then make sense to put a big investment in something like warehousing if it might only just come online after the party is over.
8: That said, Rogers also surveys companies that sell to other businesses, think manufacturers and wholesalers. And he says many of them say they're planning to keep investing in inventories, likely because of strong data center demand. Megan Schoenberger, senior economist with KPMG, says AI investment is already starting to outshine consumer spending.
11: GDP is increasingly driven by a narrow set of drivers. Data centers are a very small portion of GDP.
8: Schoenberger says that's not necessarily a bad sign for the overall economy.
11: It is good for the economy to see this large investment. The fact that it is a very narrow base for the economy is more of a risk.
8: Because that investment could always slow down. I'm Justin Ho for Marketplace.
7: Wall Street today, there is a new ticker on the block. Out is WBD, in is SKYD, that's Skydance, David Ellison's company that has closed its purchase of Warner Brothers Discovery. There is still, it seems, a little price discovery to be done on Skydance. Stock shares down 2.5% in the first day of trading. None of that, however, stopped traders from sending two of the major indices to fresh all-time highs. What? Me worry? We'll have the details when we do the numbers.

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1: This final note on the way out today, which, given where the markets are, may or may not be a surprise and may or may not be welcome news to the broader public. The New York State Comptroller says he figures financial sector bonuses, tied, of course, to bank profits, are going to set a new record this year. On that note, next week we start getting third quarter earnings reports from those same big Wall Street banks. Jordan Manges, Anil Maharaj, Janet Wynn, Olga Oxman, and Virginia K. Smith are the digital team. I'm Kai Rizdahl. We will see you tomorrow, everybody. This is APM.
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3: Last week, a key stretch of the Pacific Ocean hit its highest temperature on record, and it's still climbing. It's a warning sign of the so-called Godzilla El Nino, expected to bring floods, droughts, heat waves, and higher prices for staples like coffee. What to expect from the Super El Nino and how states are preparing. Next time on 1A.
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2: While companies like OpenAI and Anthropic were focused on creating these really advanced AIs and building AI tools for coding that could, you know, help you with work, Mark Zuckerberg's goal, he said, was to create AI products that even his mom could use.
3: I'm Natalie Kitroev. That's coming up on The Daily from The New York Times.
4: Live from NPR News in Culver City, California, I'm Duane Brown. Israel's defense minister says its military is on high alert ahead of the three-year anniversary of the October 7th Hamas-led attack. A ceasefire has been declared in Gaza for nearly a year, despite ongoing Israeli strikes. NPR's Kat Lonsdorf has more.
5: Israeli Defense Minister Israel Katz put out a warning ahead of the October 7th anniversary, saying that Israeli intelligence indicated that Hamas is planning to carry out attacks against Israeli forces in Gaza. He said that if such attacks occur, quote, Hamas and the population of Gaza will pay a heavy price beyond proportion. The statement comes just a day after Katz claimed Israel still intends to, quote, eliminate 2,000 members of Hamas who carried out the October 7th assault. It's been nearly a year since a ceasefire was declared in Gaza, which has still seen near daily deadly Israeli strikes on Palestinians. Israeli Prime Minister Benjamin Netanyahu has vowed to continue targeting anyone involved in the 2023 attack. Kat Lonsdorf, NPR News, Tel Aviv.
4: A federal judge has ruled law enforcement's use of flock cameras to automatically read car license plates is unlawful without a search warrant. From member station KOSU, Ashton Caldwell reports.
6: U.S. District Judge Sarah Hill ruled an Oklahoma sheriff deputy's use of an automated license plate reader, or flock camera, to track a woman amounted to mass surveillance and an unreasonable search under the Fourth Amendment. The deputy, parked along the side of the road, ran the woman's license plate through the flock tool when she drove by. The judge says he ran it only because she had California plates. The deputy pulled the driver over, citing traffic violations. That stop led to the woman's arrest on charges of meth possession. The judge ruled evidence gathered during the traffic stop is void because the deputy used the automated system. For NPR News, I'm Ashton Caldwell in Oklahoma City.
4: This is NPR. With just 1 month to go before the midterm election, a new study raises warnings about polls that use AI to answer for people. NPR's Windsor Johnston with that story.
7: Researchers at the Pew Research Center gave an AI model profiles of real survey participants and asked it to answer for them. One striking miss involved soccer. The model predicted 97% of Hispanic adults would follow the World Cup. Among actual respondents, just 43% said they would. Aaron Smith leads Pew's data labs team.
8: There were clearly instances where the model was leaning on stereotypes or beliefs that might be common within a particular group, but are certainly not ubiquitous.
7: Smith says checking a poll's methodology, including whether researchers actually talk to people and how they chose them, is crucial. Windsor Johnston, NPR News.
4: After facing backlash for using taxpayer money to fund ads touting himself, President Trump says they are now being paid for by his super PAC, MAGA Incorporated. Trump told reporters today that he made the decision voluntarily, saying his political action committee has collected a lot of money. Democrats say the White House transferred $20 million from Homeland Security funds to air the national TV ads. I'm Duane Brown. This is NPR News.
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3: From The New York Times, I'm Natalie Kitroev. 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

0: This is Southwest Florida in Focus. Coming up, a rising number of dengue fever cases has parts of the state calling for reinforcements.
1: We don't have a prediction of how long it's going to be here. That's why we're a lot of the counties are throwing a lot of efforts at this to make sure that we're on the downside of it. But we're not there yet.
0: In order to stop the spread of the disease, experts from Lee County are being called upon to help control mosquito populations. Lee County is the largest among the state's 67 counties that elects county commissioners through an at-large voting system. But voters will decide this November if a change in the process is needed. And it takes more than a great product or service to build a sustainable small business. One group is heading back to the mall to show fellow companies what it takes to attract new customers. Hello, I'm Jennifer Crawford. Thank you for joining us. Efforts to stop the spread of dengue fever has Lee County Mosquito Control on the front lines in Hillsborough County, which includes Tampa. Lee County Mosquito Control chopper pilots and crews joined forces with Manatee and Pasco counties to help with aerial pesticide spraying today. Pinellas, Pasco, and Hillsborough counties are all under a local state of emergency due to a rising number of cases of the mosquito-borne virus. Lee County Mosquito Control says it's flying daytime missions low over Tampa neighborhoods to spray treatments to kill mosquito larvae, as the area of concern in Hillsborough County has now expanded to include one-third of the county. Jennifer McBride of the Lee County Mosquito Control District joins us now. And you literally just got off of a helicopter that was spraying in Hillsborough County. What's the headline out of this news conference with the authorities regarding what's going on as far as efforts and the numbers?
1: Yeah, so in Hillsborough, it's interesting. They've got some cryptic places that we're determining that even there was a restaurant. We had three cases of someone that, or three different people that visited this restaurant. And it turns out they just had standing water in some kind of dish in the back of the restaurant. So what's happening is we really need people to dump out that standing water because we can't get to every little place. And that's where those things are popping up, or in the unsuspected cryptic places that we can't get to.
0: Can you tell us the latest numbers that are coming in regarding the number of dengue fever cases?
1: Yeah, absolutely. We had our last update on last Thursday, and we're seeing about 252 cases in Florida, localized cases. So, and most of those, of course, stemming from the Hillsborough area and then just kind of branching out from there.
0: I understand there are about 223 locally acquired cases in the Tampa Bay area.
1: Yes, absolutely. So they're in the Tampa Bay area, but we are starting to see them go into some of those other counties. And, you know, I think the biggest thing to remember is, and we actually talked to the director of Hillsborough, is that in Hillsborough, people travel for work, for school. They're not just staying in that county. They're moving from county to county. And that's why we're starting to see some of those other locations popping up.
0: And what kind of forces have you guys deployed to the Hillsborough County area to help in this fight?
1: So for us, we have a large aerial crew, of course, because of our habitat area here in Lee County. We've got that salt marsh area, and that's why we have the most aerial equipment for mosquito controls, is because of that mosquito. So we're sending up aerial to help out. And of course, they're covering the cost of the chemicals and the fuel, and we're supplying the aerial piece. And I just want to mention too, you know, we're up there, but we're also back here. Number one is our community and making sure we're treating our community too. So we're kind of all working a little bit of overtime to really kind of beat down the dengue and also take care of our citizens here in Lee County.
0: Why is it important that Lee County Mosquito Control help in this fight with our neighbors to the north?
1: Yeah, we get asked that. And really, it's about how the virus works. It doesn't just stay in that county. What happens is if you have a mosquito that bites someone, infects them, and that person travels, for instance, to Lee County, which we had last week, in a tourist location, and then a local mosquito here in Lee County bites them, then that's how that spread, that's how it spread, is it, to different counties, is people traveling and also mosquitoes. But this mosquito actually doesn't travel very far. It's really backyard to backyard. That's about as far as it's going to go, unless it gets in a car or something like that. Typically, it's going to be spread by humans.
0: What is the status of that case you were tracking in Lee County? Because to my knowledge, we still don't have any locally acquired cases, but there could be.
1: Yeah, that's a great question. So one of the first things we do is we set traps. And we're actually in the process. We'll be testing probably tomorrow the species that the Aedes aegypti in that location. And what we do is we look to see if we have any positive mosquitoes. Before that, though, we have already been there and treated that area several times. We've gone through a few times and dumped outstanding water. So, you know, it's certainly a location that is on our radar. But, you know, I think the thing to remember is we have to dump out that standing water because most people don't have symptoms. So we just were lucky enough to find out about this one.
0: What are some of the symptoms that someone might exhibit if they are sick with this mosquito-borne virus?
1: Yeah, it's not fun. It's called breakbone fever. And it's because you're probably, if you have symptoms, you're going to probably get a fever, a headache behind the eyes. And then it feels like a very, very deep bone pain. That's why it's called breakbone fever. It's very similar to the flu. So, you know, we want anybody that's traveled, especially out of country, that's coming back in, if they're having these symptoms, to make sure that they're contacting their physician. And then, of course, if they've had contact, you know, if they've known travel to Hillsboro and they're having these symptoms, then I would go to the physician also.
0: You also had mentioned to me that there is concern this could become endemic to our state.
1: Yeah, absolutely. So recently I spoke with one of our arbovirus, Dr. Day, who is very well known around the world. He actually predicts kind of viruses and what's going to happen with them. And he said, you know, he mentioned that this might be our new norm, that once it gets here, it's very hard to contain it and get rid of it. That's why we're throwing all these efforts at it, because we don't want this to be endemic. We don't want this to be an everyday part of life for everyone.
0: All right. Jennifer McBride from Lee County Mosquito Control, thank you for the update today.
1: Absolutely. Thank you.
0: For more stories on the surge in dengue fever cases and other health-related stories, please make sure you visit WGCU.org. Coming up next, a significant change could be coming for Lee County commissioners. The pros and cons of the November referendum that could change the election process for future elected commissioners.
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0: Welcome back to Southwest Florida in Focus. In November, voters in Lee County will decide the fate of a referendum that could dramatically change how county commissioners are elected going forward. Joining me now for a closer look is WGCU host and reporter John Davis. And John, first of all, can you explain how Lee County commissioners are elected currently? And then if the referendum does indeed pass, how that would change the process moving forward?
10: Sure. So right now, Lee County commissioners, they have to live in the specific geographic districts that they're running to represent, but they're voted on by every voter in the county, regardless of where they live. That's the at-large system. The model that this referendum proposes changing to is that county commissioners would only be elected by voters who live within the geographic boundaries of that district.
0: How does this system that we use in Lee County compare to the other 66 counties in the state of Florida?
10: Well, it's interesting. Most counties in Florida, 40 of them, actually have the at-large system that Lee County has now. 20 of those counties, and they tend to be the larger ones, likely have this single-member voting district system. And then there are 7 counties that have some kind of mixture of the two, where some county commissioners are voted on just within the geographic boundaries of their district, and then there might be 1 or 2 that are voted on at large. Like, think about how we elect Lee County school board members. But it should be noted that Lee County, with more than 860,000 residents, is the largest county in Florida to still have this at-large system.
0: Now, how did Lee County become the largest county to still use this model?
10: Well, that's what's interesting. What this referendum is proposing to do would actually be returning Lee County to the system we use to elect county commissioners back when Lee County was first founded in 1887. And that system remained in place until the state legislature passed a law in 1951 requiring Lee County to change how it elects county commissioners. And this law was specific to Lee County, and it may come as no surprise it was prompted by a political scandal. Lee County commissioners Leon Smith and Edmund Keen had been accused of embezzlement. The governor at the time, Fuller Warren, suspended them, and then the legislature subsequently changed the method through that law. That law took effect in 1952. And so that's the system that we have been under since 1952. Now, there have been efforts going back decades through the county like charter review process, which happens periodically, to change back to a single member voting system. But those efforts have all failed. So proponents of this idea then decided to whole circumvent the charter review process. They appealed to the legislature. State Representative Mike Gio Lombardo sponsored a bill in 2025 that passed. Governor DeSantis signed it into law. And all that bill did was say, let the voters decide in 2026. That's how we got where we are now.
0: Now on the November ballot, what are some of the pros and the cons that voters might want to think of as they head to the polls regarding this?
10: So I think the biggest argument in favor of making this change is the idea that people who live in a district should choose who their commissioner is going to be. Because we have had instances, many instances actually, where the commissioner, the person who won the majority of votes of people within the district, didn't actually end up winning the race because, again, every registered voter in the county gets to have a say. That happened in the 2024 GOP primary in the District 5 race, where Amanda Cochran lost to Mike Greenwell despite winning like 62% of the vote within the district. Of course, Amanda Cochran just recently won her August primary, and she's going to be sworn in November. But that's actually happened in like 14 of 23 past Lee County Commission races. So the current system we have now has certainly shaped the commission. Another major argument is that it would make representation more responsive to local concerns because elected officials would have a stronger incentive to listen closely to their constituents. And it would also just lower the cost of running a county commission campaign because instead of having to appeal to, you know, more than 860,000 people, you're just having to appeal to the voters within your district. And it could also potentially create a more diverse political representation on the commission. And this really goes back to the fact that the system Lee County has now was adopted within what was the Jim Crow era. I'm not saying that that was specifically or explicitly in this case why Lee County adopted this system to disenfranchise Black voters, but there is substantial historical and legal evidence that overall, at-large elections have historically been used in the South to dilute Black voting power. And so that is an argument that we hear from folks like Matt Caldwell, former state lawmaker, current property appraiser for Lee County. Now, the arguments against it are also very compelling. They're saying every commissioner represents the entire county, and thus every voter should have a voice in electing them. And if you think about that, there's some truth behind that. They might only live in a specific district, but they're voting on things that affect the entire county, like what the millage rate's going to be on property taxes that year, or infrastructure projects, all manner of things. They say it could also, you know, if you can only vote in one of five commission districts, it reduces voter power. It reduces voters' ability to hold every member on that commission accountable. Ultimately, Lee County voters are going to decide, and if this passes, it's going to have a big impact on how we elect county commissioners come 2028.
11: Thank you so much, John Davis.
12: Thank you.
0: Meantime, for voters in Charlotte County, vote-by-mail ballots are arriving in households all across the area, and one of the main decisions for voters will be an extension of the local option sales tax. Charlotte County residents have already renewed the tax six previous times. But this year, voters will look to maintain a 1% option sales tax for 20 years. It's just one of many decisions Charlotte County voters will make in the upcoming election. I'm joined by Leah Valenti, Charlotte County Supervisor of Elections. Thank you so much for joining us today from Punta Gorda.
13: Thank you for having me.
0: Vote-by-mail ballots have all been sent out. Your county had a dramatic drop-off in the amount of vote-by-mail ballot requests, I understand. There were just 28,000 so far this year, compared to almost 50,000 two years ago. What explains this decline?
13: So we are seeing a little bit of an uptick right now with our social media pushes and, media like this, really imploring people to get their vote by mail requests in. So we've seen a slight uptick, but we are still down about 12,000-13,000 from this exact time last or 2024. I think people listening to misinformation, disinformation, and believing, you know what they hear, instead of calling a trusted source, which is the supervisor of elections, to understand that vote by mail requests still would have gone out during our initial domestic drop, which was September 24th. And now that people are seeing their neighbors and their friends and family are getting them, I think that's why we're seeing the uptick. But I believe that people thought that vote by mail wasn't going to be one of the three ways that they could vote in Florida because of recent news stories with the Supreme Court.
0: How does the change impact in-person early voting and election day?
13: Well, we always plan for, high volume. As supervisors of elections, we want maximum participation. So we always plan for it. But we try to mitigate and having three ways to vote allows for especially our folks that maybe need a little bit more of assistance at the polls. We don't want them waiting in lines and potential lines. So that's why vote by mail is such a wonderful option. And also our students that have already gone off to school, we want them to be able to participate in the voting. But we have planned, just in case we don't see the vote by mail requests return back to what they were in 2024. As you stated, 49,000 were sent out. Right now, we're hovering at about 31,000 that have been sent out. So we're trying to prepare. We have added one more early voting site. So from 2024 to now, hoping to mitigate there. Because we don't want long lines if we don't have to.
0: If someone still wants to request a vote-by-mail ballot, it's not too late, correct?
13: That is correct. So every day we are getting vote-by-mail requests, as I said, and we mail them out daily. So today we got about 400 vote-by-mail requests, so they'll go out tomorrow. So I don't want anyone to think that if they haven't gotten their request in, they cannot. They have until October 22nd at 5 p.m. They can absolutely go online. They can call our office or stop by any one of our office locations to get their vote by mail request. And again, that's October 22nd at 5 p.m.
0: Now, Charlotte County voters will vote on a 20-year extension on the local option sales tax. Are you seeing increased interest in the upcoming midterms because of this?
13: I think all the, so we have three county referendums, and we also obviously have the three constitutional amendments. So I think that is always going to make folks vote that maybe don't care so much about a ballot. But I think that the referendums and amendments affect people's pocketbook. So yes, I do think we will see a slight voter uptick in terms of show up. I think that it's going to be, I think turnout will see close to 70%.
12: That would be great, actually. Now, voter registration ended on October 5th. What are some other dates that you would like voters to be aware of?
13: So October 5th is the voter registration deadline closing. Our early voting in Charlotte County is October 19th to the 31st. And our polls are open 7 a.m. to 7 p.m. at four locations across the county in Englewood, two in Port Charlotte and in Punta Gorda. And of course, Election Day is November 3rd. The polls are open 7 a.m. to 7 p.m. And we want to just make sure that folks bring in their filled out sample ballot and bring their photo signature ID to the polls. And that streamlines the process for everybody, especially having a filled out sample ballot. You can get in and out. And also our sample ballot says where to vote. Just in case you want to vote on Election Day, it's written right on there.
12: All right. Anything else you want to share for the residents of Collier County and Charlotte County and Lee County? Because I know the dates are kind of all the same that we have coming up.
13: Update your voter registration. Go on our website, soecharlottecountyfl.gov, or call the office and make sure your voter registration is up to date and accurate so that you will have the most streamlined voting experience on Election Day. And also, you know, your vote is your voice. If you don't sit on the sidelines of these landmark elections, if you're thinking about it, get out and vote. That's why Florida has three ways to vote: vote by mail, in person, early voting, or on Election Day. It's important to exercise that right.
12: All right. Thank you for joining us today, Leah Valenti, Supervisor of Charlotte County Elections. It's been a pleasure.
13: Thank you for having me.
14: 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Coming up after the break, Southwest Florida has been a hub for small and emerging businesses. 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
17: Last week, a key stretch of the Pacific Ocean hit its highest temperature on record, and it's still climbing. It's a warning sign of the so-called Godzilla El Nino, expected to bring floods, droughts, heat waves, and higher prices for staples like coffee. What to expect from the Super El Nino and how states are preparing. Next time on 1A.
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14: We often hear that small and micro businesses are the backbone of the economy. Small is usually defined as employing less than 500 people, micro, less than 10 workers. That argument is especially strong right here in Southwest Florida. Now, a local effort is underway to help smaller enterprises grow. WGCU's Mike Walcher has details in this week's business report.
19: Even the tiniest companies learned years ago, you must have a website and social media presence. But it's to a point now that information is overwhelming. Consumers can't tell or trust who's best in a given field or service. At least that's the belief of this veteran businesswoman.
20: 95% of businesses, even though they have the technology, the information, AI, you know, social media, they're still not being able to get to that next level.
19: Lucy Quiñones says the rules of survival have changed, and business owners must find their unique difference to stand out in the avalanche of, hey, look at me messages.
20: And once you find clarity, whether it's through mentorship or coaching or guidance or direction, you then start to find those unique value propositions that make you unmatchable.
19: We wondered, why a mall? Well, Quiñones says it's a great place for people to meet and train. And she says there still are a lot more customers in malls than you might imagine. And that's why Quiñones is starting the Business Growth Gallery in Edison Mall in Fort Myers. The recent opening drew dozens of business and community leaders from all over the region. We saw that ourselves on a recent rainy Thursday night. A former client of Quiñones believes this location can not only train business owners, but also draw in mall goers.
21: For someone that came in and bought sneakers and happens to walk in, they may have an opportunity to meet someone from our partners that can change their life. Someone that can maybe help them set up their child's education, or someone like me that can take them by the hand and have them buy their first home.
19: Quiñones and some investors are paying for this space, and she says she will offer free introductory sessions for small business owners. Then she will charge for more in-depth trainings. The gallery's ambassador believes it will succeed and also benefit the Hispanic community.
22: A lot of Spanish people need help, guidance, and Lucy's going to have that here. So I have good heart about it, good feeling about it.
19: A veteran in local real estate says Quiñones is the real deal, and her mission is vital.
23: A lot of people have the skills to open a business, but to succeed, you need an extra level of training, coaching, and abilities. And I believe that is what Lucy Quiñones can bring to any small business that maybe they don't have the experience how to do it.
19: Quiñones acknowledges she doesn't have to make this effort.
20: But I've always known that I've been called to do more. And I really believe that when you combine your knowledge, your trajectory, with a purpose that will drive you and a vision that will make you passionate, then profits just come by, they come on their own.
19: Lucy Q, as she's known to many, says she's pleased to put her coaching to the test in helping small places grow bigger and stronger. With videography by Andrea Melendez for WGCU News, I'm Mike Walsher.
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3: Next time on Gulf Coast Life, we meet Judy O'Halloran and Marilee Senior, authors of the book Phonics the Right Way for Children and Adults with Down Syndrome, to learn about their work helping raise expectations for individuals with Down Syndrome. O'Halloran's advocacy is inspired by her son Casey, who has Down Syndrome. Their book distills years of experience and research into effective reading instruction techniques for teachers

0: educator who found whole language literacy education was leaving many kids behind, especially kids with learning disabilities. She also immersed herself in explicit phonics and Orton-Gillingham principles. Marilee and Judy together set out to help individuals with learning disabilities and Down syndrome by co-founding Raising Robust Readers, which offers programs that are designed to help families and educators teach reading and help new readers achieve authentic literacy. Their 2023 book is called Phonics the Right Way. That's R-IGH-T for children and adults with Down syndrome. Welcome to the show to you both.
1: Thank you.
0: How did I do with the intro?
1: Great.
0: So all that was good?
1: That was good.
0: I felt like I was going out on a limb a little bit, but I'm happy it worked out.
1: The one thing, I was not an educator.
0: You were never an educator. Mm-hmm. Okay, well, thank you for clarifying that, because that's what I meant. Like, I think I had all that right, but I wasn't entirely sure.
1: Yeah, so just skip that word.
0: Okay. So tell us a bit about yourself and your background, Judy. Just, you know, not necessarily this, but like I mentioned Casey. Just give us a little bit of your background that led you up into the world that's brought you here today.
1: Well, I do have my degree in secondary English education. So even though I didn't go back into the classroom after my husband left school, I have it in my blood and it just always stays in there. So when our third son was born with Down syndrome, had the typical, oh, he's not going to do this, he's not going to do that, he's not going to do the other. But you just, you know, that educator part takes over again and you just go like, you know what? Yeah, there's a lot of possibility here. So that was like 45 years ago.
0: Okay.
1: So there was a much more negative attitude about a lot of things. But unfortunately, when it comes to literacy and individuals with Down syndrome, the perception is still pretty limited.
0: Marilee, tell us a little bit about yourself. Not educator. We know that now.
2: Well,
0: I mean, you are, but continue.
2: Well, I am now. I feel like I am now.
1: She definitely is now. Let me tell you.
2: Many years I put into studying this.
1: Oh, my
2: that
1: gosh.
2: Part
1: yes.
2: is, I'm well aware of what I need to do. I was an optician.
0: Oh.
2: And now I'm retired, but I was over at Judy's waiting for her to finish up a tutoring session. And she brought up some things in that session that made my jaw drop. And I thought, why? Because I was a struggling reader. And my eyes teared up. I thought, if somebody ever told me.
0: She started explaining sort of the method that she was working with.
2: It's just so obvious. English isn't that complicated.
0: Because when I got into the way it's all this program works, I was like, I don't remember how I was taught to read, but was it not this? Because this makes too much sense. So continue.
2: It's exactly right. I mean, I was basically taught whole word method with a sprinkling of phonics and kind of left on my own. And my brain eventually figured it out. But why not just take the time and just show it and explain it? And you don't have to waste all that painful time reading for 20 minutes a day forever, trying to have your brain figure out the patterns. Just teach the patterns. Hmm. It's not that hard.
0: What is the traditional approach for reading curriculum these days? Does it include phonics at all?
1: It's moving in that direction, thank goodness. And I think a lot of it has to do with an APM report years ago, Untold Story. Was that it? The Untold Story? Was that what it was called? Emily Hanford. At that point, she was talking about dyslexia. And it was at the same time that we were having COVID. So parents were at home with their kids instead of having the kids in school. And all of a sudden, those reports that were coming back from school about, oh, your kid's reading this, your kid's reading that. And these are the typical kids as well. And they were not reading that well. So it was more of an approach of, looking at words, guessing, looking at pictures and so forth. But now the science of reading, which is not a program and it's not phonics per se, the science of reading itself is a multidisciplinary look at reading and research that goes back over 50 years. So that's coming to the forefront now. And I think at this point, there may be 26, I'm not good at numbers, 26 states whose legislatures have said we need to change the reading, which is good because the national report card shows that two-thirds of fourth graders, typical fourth graders, mind you, read below proficiency. So thank goodness we're doing some changes.
0: I remember doing a show, I mean, it may have been 5 years ago, may have been more, about how, you know, if you're not reading proficiently by third grade, the data shows that it's a really bad outcome.
1: And it is because now I had mentioned that my degree was in secondary education. So when I did do, oh gosh, almost a decade of research to try to find a way that would make Casey a proficient functional reader, I actually came back to FGCU and South Florida to take some basic courses. So it was eye-opening to see that there was very little phonics that was being taught.
0: Who would like to explain? I mentioned that. Is it Orton Gillingham. Can you explain what Orton Gillingham means? I mean, because it seems to me that it works in muscle memory and things like that in a way that is not what you would think of as part of reading. Am I getting that at least partly correct?
2: Well, it's named after two people that started the method, and they explicitly teach the sounds and how they're written. We call them phonograms.
0: Like the IGH in the middle
2: of
0: the
2: right. Yes, IGH is three letters that make one sound. So a phonogram can be one, two, three, or four letters that come together to make one sound. So
0: E-I-G-H.
2: E-I-G-H, says A. Exactly.
0: I figured that out.
2: We typically think, oh, I'm teaching the alphabet, but IGH is just as important as B. AI is just important as A. So, I mean, it doesn't stop at 26 letters. It's just like saying we have number 12 and our kids accept it. It's one and two, and AI is A and I together, but 12 means a different number and AI is a different combination, a different graphing that we read. So we need to teach all of them.
0: So the idea is then that you're kind of like teaching like what was it, 72,
1: mm-hmm.
0: I think?
1: 72
0: like a 72 word, air quotes, alphabet, because some of them are a letter and some of them are multiple letters, but each of them can be broken into like mm-hmm. way versus, you know, things
1: yes.
0: like that.
1: Yeah.
0: Is that right?
2: So it's kind of referred to the alphabetic code.
0: Okay, mm-hmm. okay.
1: So I like to use the example of eight, the word eight, and traditional phonics, and going back to that low proficiency rate. If we do teach phonics in a traditional manner, it's going to be one letter, one sound. So if we teach a child, for instance, with Down syndrome or some other cognitive challenges, that here's a word, E-I-G-H-T, and we're going to try phonics. E-I-G-H-T.
0: So that's traditional phonics.
1: That's traditional phonics.
0: That doesn't make sense.
1: One letter.
0: To me.
1: Thank you. Thank you. It doesn't. And in looking at how we put things together and how we need to do little bitty steps for somebody who has some cognitive challenges, if we just told them E-I-G-H, E-I-G-H-T, and this is a person who is very structured, likes routine, likes predictability, and you have taught them, E-I-G-H-T, says eight. There's no way to explain it except to say, English is a crazy language. Mm-hmm. You know, just memorize it. So unfortunately, that became the way that we were going to look at teaching children adults with Down syndrome or other challenges, we're just going to go to sight words because they can't do this. Whereas if you taught E-I-G-H, says A, oh, I wasn't going to do the three songs. E-I-G-H, says A, E-I-G-H, says A.
0: Well, because song and singing is part of it, right?
1: Absolutely.
0: You know, that's what I, you know, that's, is that also part of the Orton Gillingham thing?
2: Well, or the singing we added to
0: you
2: it.
0: You added?
2: Yeah, because the Orton Gillingham, it's pretty dry.
0: Okay.
2: I wouldn't say it's pretty dry.
0: It doesn't have kids' songs baked into it.
2: It's got to be fun. It's multisensory for sure. But, you know, I say you say isn't too fun.
0: Yeah.
2: So you just have to put songs, movement, activities. Just make it engaging and fun, because everybody says, oh, phonics is boring. Not the way we teach it. It's just so much fun.
0: This is Gulf Coast Life. I'm talking today with Judy O'Halloran and Mary Lee Sr. They're the co-authors of Phonics the Right Way for Children and Adults with Down Syndrome and co-founders of Raising Robust Readers. Their reading programs are designed to help families, educators, therapists, and organizations teach reading through explicit, systematic phonics instruction designed specifically for learners with Down Syndrome with the goal of authentic literacy and not whole word memorization. So how old was Casey when you started trying some of this stuff, and can you characterize, you know, how that went and what the improvement was like?
1: Well, actually, since he was in typical classrooms all throughout his education career, then basically we went with the programs that were being introduced to him by the district. So they were not working, and even though they would try different ones, and I would say, okay, fine, but I have to go through the teacher in service as well because I'm working with him at home. I had to go outside the district in order to do that. Didn't really get the answers in those classrooms mm-hmm. that I went to. However, I did bump into a friend who was actually retired as a learning disabilities teacher at St. Francis here in town, and I was just lamenting after all this time that I still wasn't getting through. So here we are. He's a junior, senior in high school, and I know he's going to be functionally illiterate when he leaves, and the English teacher couldn't take that. And she goes, he just needs an Orton-Gillingham approach. And I'm going, oh, wait a minute. I've been at this for a long time. So actually what we were able to do, because I'd been very involved, is we called an IEP meeting. It's called an IEP meeting.
0: Individual education plan.
1: Thank you. Oh, my gosh. You are so good. Oh, I'm so impressed. And I actually had the district pay her to come to North Fort Myers High School 5 days a week during what would have been his reading time with the other kids. And in an extremely, extremely short amount of time, it was like, he got it, because Orton-Gillingham shows you the code. This is, you don't look at letters, you look at sounds. You look at that E-I-G-H and you go, A, and you only have two sounds. So that was the breakthrough.
0: What was that? I mean, you can't read his mind, but, you know, that must have been a real world-opening experience for
1: exactly.
0: him.
1: Exactly. Absolutely. And Amazon benefits by instruction to this day, yes, right.
2: Well,
1: he's on that phone ordering whatever.
2: When you talk about you can't read his mind, I'll tell you a little story about a young man who came in to get tutored, and Judy was tutoring him, and he was 26, and he really wanted to read. He started only knowing the names of the letters. He didn't know any sounds at all. And in really a very, very, very short time, because he was so motivated and older, he sounded out the word keepers. And his mother was there, and she said, oh, that just gives me happy chills. And he turned around, he pointed to his head, and he said, it makes me feel alive.
0: Wow.
2: So that's what it feels like to a kid that can't read, that discovers he has the ability to do it. It makes me feel alive.
0: So the book that you sent me breaks it down, the Phonics the Right Way, but then you also have the website. So now explain, like, if somebody's listening and they have a friend or a family or a child or somebody who they think could try to pursue this, how does that work? I mean, Judy, break that down.
1: Well, I will tell you that they can go on raisingrobustreaders.com. They can even just put in Down syndrome and reading, and it will come up. But I have to say, too, that, you know, we're not McMillan. We're not Harcourt Brace. Mary Lee, who is extremely creative, put the website together all by herself.
0: It's a nice website, just so you know.
1: Oh, good, Good. And she is like the techie person with it, and it's always going in and changing. So the information is on there, and it's created. And then she also created and is the administrator for Phonics for Folks with Down Syndrome, which is our Facebook page and private Facebook page. But you don't have to own the program or buy the book or do anything like that, because really, Mike, the whole thing came about because Casey's first principal, which I'll put a shout out for Sharon Benner, because she was the first principal in Fort Myers to have a child with Down syndrome included in regular classrooms. So I met Sharon years later after she'd retired, and we were catching up on what we were doing and so forth. And when I told her what I was doing with our grandchildren, she knew about phonics and so forth, but she also knew that it was a pretty dry approach. So we sing and we do this and we do that and we go around on phonogram hunts. And Sharon said, you have a moral, you have a moral obligation to share this with other children. So comes full circle, and we decided the children that needed it the most and the expectation that needed a higher look were those with Down syndrome.
0: You mentioned that you were doing tutoring. Do you guys also have, can a parent come to you and provide, do some sort of one-on-one kind of thing, or is that outside the scope of what Raising Robust Readers is?
2: Well, we did for a while, but when we did tutor, or when Judy was tutoring, the parent had to sit in on it, because the purpose of the program is to educate the parent how to teach the alphabetic code to their kids, because children with Down syndrome need lots of repetitions, and there's got to be lots of ways to make it fun and engaging. To expect that entirely to happen in a classroom.
0: Yeah, or a session.
2: It's just where an average kid may need 3 or 4. A child with dyslexia may need 40 repetitions. A child with Down syndrome may need 100. So what? Give them the 100. But that support needs to come from parents and caregivers who they just need to support them. So the purpose of our program was to, it's in the classrooms now, but originally it was to teach it in a way, a child-friendly language, free of textbook jargon, so parents can get this. And we're not going to call it digraphs. A child doesn't need to know. Who cares? But
0: right.
2: A vowel buddy is a fun term that they can relate to. A consonant partner. So there's ways to teach the difference, even the terminology, vowels and consonants. It's all embedded in the approach that we teach it to make it fun and to allow those repetitions. You can sing those little songs throughout the day, 10 minutes, 5 minutes, 1 minute, and you get a zillion repetitions going. So it gets in there.
1: Yeah, but I would like to point out, too, that our first focus, as Marilee said, was on parents. A lot of red tape, to get into schools and so forth. And we're just two little grandmothers.
0: Not McMillan.
1: We're not McMillan. Hello, McMillan. But eventually, school started to come to us. So it was like, okay, if you want to come to us, well, we're here for you. So we now have the program in as far distanced as the UAE. Going and Australia, Canada. So we have, as far as the tutoring goes, rather than my having one student in front of me, the focus now is on how can we support those individuals who are interested in literacy. And I'm not even going to say that are interested in our program, because that's not the real mission. The mission is not to sell programs. The mission is to raise the bar of expectation. And then once that bar has been raised, we need to support the school, the teacher, and a shout out to the teachers whose schools have actually not supported them. and gone out and bought the program on their own, you know, to help their students. So now my focus is on supporting those. We always start off with a Get Started session. Parents, teachers call us back. We're there. Mm-hmm. And as long as that attitude is raised, that's where it is.
0: And you guys just won an award. I'm going to bring that up as we close the show. National Education Award from the National Down Syndrome Congress. And you guys just were up in Orlando for that.
1: Mm-hmm.
0: What's the short version of that? That seems like probably a pretty good chip on your shoulder there.
1: It was. It was like, oh, my gosh. Because it is recognizing that our kiddos and our adults do have the potential. And an award from a national level has a lot more weight than those two little grandmothers.
0: Yeah. Well, I mean, for anybody who's in this world, that is a level of credibility. I don't want to make it sound that blatant, but it is.
1: And, you know, Mike, when you get into academics, if you don't have the letters behind your name and so forth, then there's a little bit more of a hesitation. So being recognized by one of the premier national organizations for the work that we're doing and trying to break down the limitations was very rewarding. I felt like the mission was continuing.
0: Well, I'm glad you reached out to me because I think this is great. I love that you guys are, you know, old timers here in Fort Myers, yes, as we established before the show. So this is all just a homegrown movement that's being felt all over the world in a way that's really worth doing. Judy O'Halloran is co-author of Phonics, The Right Way for Children and Adults with Down Syndrome, and co-founder of Raising Robust Readers. Thank you so much for coming in, Judy.
1: Thank you.
0: And Marilee Senior is also co-author and co-founder of both of those things. Thank you as well, Marilee.
1: Thank you.
0: You can find a link to the Raising Robust Readers website and where to get their book on our website, wgcu.org/GCL. 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I'm Mike Canary. 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
6: At a campaign event in Ohio over the weekend, Vivek Ramaswamy, the Republican candidate for governor, tried to pick up a child who was standing next to him on stage, and he fumbled him. He almost dropped the kid.
13: There you go. Whoa. Big guy.